with your mental health, and you're finding yourself in this loop where every day looks the same, and you're finding yourself also sitting on your phone for hours and hours at a time, consuming content that you can't even recall, you can't even remember, then maybe just pick up a piece of paper, or pick up some knitting needles, or just develop the skill. And it's easy to learn. It's so, so easy. But it requires that first step from you. It also really helps with your mental health. It, for those few hours that you're immersed in your hobby or your activity, and you have this type of creativity that comes from it, you are completely immersed in the process. You're not overthinking, you're not ruminating, you're not going into the past, you're not feeling anxious. And it's something to really help with your mental health. So maybe for this spring, a little challenge to all of you to pick up a paintbrush or pick up a, start baking, whatever your hobby is, develop some sort of a hobby just to help that spark of creativity and to help, again, nurture our minds in a very, in a more positive way. So if you've started something similar to me, do let me know. Send me pictures or send me some documentation. Send me what creative activity you are currently doing. And we'll be chatting about creativity and the creative process, inshallah, over the next few weeks. And I do hope that you, again, put down that phone for a few seconds, a few minutes, and teach yourself a new skill. You're never too old to learn. So I'll share some of my my little watercolor paintings with you all on the on-air page, and do let me know if there's have you recently developed a hobby. I know a lot of the sisters have told me they started crocheting, they started knitting, and these are really lovely hobbies to develop. So do let me know on the WhatsApp line, 072-786-1548. It's time for our next break, inshallah. When we come back, we'll wrap up on the program. So stay tuned to Radio Islam International, and we'll end our chat after this break.

11:57 Central African time. Thank you to everybody for tuning into the program this morning. I will be back same time, same place tomorrow morning from myself, Safira, as well as the team here at Radio Islam International. For now, it's Via Manila, and Assalamu alaikum wa rahmatullahi wa barakatuh.

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1: Not only people around us affect our manners and our actions, but also our actions are affected by the environment that we work in, the environment that we live in. And sometimes our destination also, our abode, our final destination is also not only affected by our treatment to others, it could also be affected by even our treatment to animals. Rasulullah sallallahu alaihi wasallam, he told us that a woman entered Jannah because she gave water to a dog, and another woman entered the hellfire because she locked in a cat. And Rasulullah sallallahu alaihi wasallam said, "Ahl al-ghanam, ahl al-sakinati wal-waqar, wa ahl al-ibl, ahl al-khayla'i wal-fakhr." He said, "The people who deal with goats and sheep, they are the people of peace and dignity." And the people who deal with camels, they are the people of pride. So imagine even your job has an effect on the way you behave. So today, inshallah ta'ala, I want to mention six things that will make you gain the hearts of others. Simple things that we can all do, inshallah. May Allah make us from the people who listen and apply. First, Assalamu alaykum wa rahmatullah. When you meet others with a smiling face. Rasulullah sallallahu alayhi wa sallam, he said, "Lan tadkhulu al-jannah hatta tu'minu wa lan tu'minu hatta tahabu. Hal adullukum ala shay' idha fa'altumuhu tahabbtum afshu as-salama baynakum." You will not enter Jannah until you believe. And you will not believe until you love one another. Shall I inform you of something? If you do, you will love one another. What is it, Ya Rasulullah? Spread, promote salam among you. So the salam will lead or will make us gain the love of others. The salam will also give us hasanat. Rasulullah said, "Assalamu alaykum ten hasana. Assalamu alaykum wa rahmatullah 20. Assalamu alaykum wa rahmatullahi wa barakatuh 30 hasana." So number one is when we greet each other with a smile, "Assalamu alaykum wa rahmatullahi wa barakatuh." And we all know that you're supposed to answer the salam with something equal or better. And another thing is, when we leave each other, some cultures, they say Allah Hafiz. Other cultures, they say Fi Amanillah. Beautiful meaning, but this is culture. The right thing is, Assalamu alaykum wa rahmatullah when I see you, and Assalamu alaykum wa rahmatullah when we depart. So number one, salam. Number two, that might try, sound childish, but two and three together, like they say here, please and thank you. When we want something, ask with respect. Do not ask in a way that you are entitled. Please, لو سمحت. When you want something, ask with respect. And when something is done to you, also reply with respect. Rasulullah sallallahu alayhi wa sallam said, "Man suni'a ilayhi ma'rufan faqala jazakumullahu khayran faqad ablagha fi thana." Whomsoever does something good to you and you answered by saying jazakallahu khayran, you have exaggerated in thanking that person. Look at our greetings and our replies. Subhanallah, Assalamu alaikum wa rahmatullah. You are asking Allah to have peace on that person, to have mercy on that person. And when you finish, Jazakumullahu khayran, may Allah reward you with a lot of khayr. And khayr, you're asking Allah to give him khayr. So that khayr includes all the good things in this life. وَمَنْ لَا يَشْكُرِ اللَّهِ مَنْ لَا يَشْكُرِ النَّاسِ. If you want to be grateful to Allah, be grateful to others. So salam, please and thank you. Fourth. Now the fourth one is a little bit tough. Saying sorry if you wronged somebody. Many people think that saying sorry is a sign of weakness, a sign of cowardice. No, Allah. لا يتقن الاعتذار إلا الكبار. Only the real men master apology. When you are wrong, admit that you are wrong. That shows bravery. That shows confidence. I made a mistake. I am the son of Adam. وكل ابن آدم خطاء. I am the son of Adam. And Rasulullah said, every son of Adam make mistakes, commit sins. If I wrong somebody, and I know that I wrong somebody, and my pride and my ego is not letting me apologize, slaughter that ego and I say, I'm sorry. You know that you wronged them. And especially when it comes to the spouses. Ah, ya Allah, for a husband to say to his wife, sorry? Yani, insa ya habibi. Yani, this is like one of the impossible things. And similarly, sometimes even the wife, for her to say sorry is impossible. No, my ukhti, my sister, if you did something wrong, apologize. And my brother, wallahi, you will be a real man if you really wronged somebody. Admit. And also, this is another very important thing. If someone comes to you and apologize sincerely, accept the apology, ya akhi. Wallahi, I will never forgive you. Tabi, akhi, what else can I do? I wronged you and I'm very sorry. Please forgive me. What else do you want me to do? I'm sincere, not like, yalla, sorry. No, no, he is sincere. She is sincere. No, I will never forgive you. Keep in mind, the way you treat people, Allah will treat you. You want to be forgiven? Forgive others. You want to have mercy on you? You want Allah to have mercy on you? Have mercy on others. This is a qa'idah in Islam. So when someone comes and khalas, admit, I made a mistake. I'm very sorry. I was not in my normal state. I'm a human being. I made a mistake. Please forgive me. Accept the apology, ya akhi. Again, especially in the same household. Your son made a mistake. The father, you know, sometimes the father feels like, so, no way, I apologize for my son. Why not? If you wronged your son, if you wronged your daughter, apologize. There's nothing wrong with it. We are human beings. So number four is sorry. Number five, when someone asks you for something, for a favor, get used to the word abshir. Abshir. What does abshir mean? You are giving hope to your brother. I'll take care of it. Yani, have bushra, have glad tidings. Did Rasulullah ever use the word abshir? Anybody knows? Rasulullah sallallahu alayhi wasallam, the hadith is in Bukhari. A Bedouin came. He said, give me what you promised me. And you can imagine how the Sahaba felt standing around Rasulullah ﷺ, and a man is talking in that manner. He said, give me what you promised me. So Rasulullah ﷺ said, abshir. You know what he said? Aktharta alayya min abshir. You've told me too many times, abshir. يعني يلي, the one who took his sword, the one who want to cut this guy's neck. How could you talk? Rasulullah ﷺ get annoyed from this answer. So the word abshir, especially coming from Rasulullah ﷺ, it means definitely, not like, you know, sometimes, like I mentioned this before, when your son or your daughter ask you for something, what do we say? MashaAllah alaykum. InshaAllah. InshaAllah. To the level that our children now know that inshaAllah means no. When I moved to Dubai, there is a book. I want to check where are the restaurants, the good places, and all that to visit. In the book, they tell you a few words in the beginning to use, like, you know, the country here where you are. It's made for foreigners, not made for one like me. It tells you, okay, assalamu alaikum, it's a greeting and all that. And it says, if someone tells you inshallah, it's no. Inshallah means no. This is a translation of inshallah, subhanallah. Inshallah means no. And unfortunately, this is the way when you want to get rid of your son, inshallah. No, ya habibi, tell him no. So, when we, subhanallah, so the fifth one is, what is it? Abshir. Abshir will give yani hope to the person. You know, I'm going to do my best to get you that job, to get you that help. Whatever that thing is, put hope in others. And finally, the last one, I'm going to ask you to repeat them all. I love you. Tell each other. Sometimes, I'm a man. You want me to tell another man I love you? You know how many times I tell myself, Allah, if my wife sees my phone with all those brothers telling me I love you and the heart and the emojis and the kisses and all, I said, who's this guy? He said, you have Zahid here. Is it Zahid or Zahida? Subhanallah. So there's nothing wrong. As a matter of fact, we just said, love one another. Tahadu, tahabu. Give gifts to one another. It will create love among you. And on Rasulullah sallallahu alayhi wa sallam, we all know the hadith, a man was walking with him and he said, I loved so and so. He said, did you tell him? Go and tell him. Go and tell him. So the man went and said, I love you. And the other man said, may Allah subhanahu wa ta'ala, may the one that you loved me for, love you. Yani may Allah subhanahu wa ta'ala love you. So, salamu alaykum wa rahmatullah. When you leave, when you come and when you leave, please and thank you. I'm sorry if I took so long. Abshir, and I love you all for the sake of Allah. Jazakumullah khair. 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
2: The life of a believer, a life of growth and abundance. Join Ustada Shakira Hunter on Hayatan Tayyiba from 2 p.m. to 3 p.m. Focusing on the continuous development of a believer and a constant focus to self-growth within our acts of worship and skills.
3: السلام عليكم ورحمة الله تعالى وبركاته. بلبل سلسة راديو سام انترناشنال، أهلا وسهلا ومرحبا بكم جميعا. Warm welcome to each and every one of you to حياة طيبة with myself معلمة شاكرة هانتا. Welcome back to حياة طيبة, and we ask Allah سبحانه وتعالى to bless your afternoons, to fill your homes with baraka, and may Allah subhanahu wa ta'ala allow these discussions to be beneficial and impactful in our homes. Now, this afternoon, we are looking at a topic that impacts many homes, and the impact of addiction, it really, really can have an impact on our productivity as females, as well as our homes itself. Addiction can have a serious impact on productivity, affecting a person's ability to focus, make decisions, manage time, and perform consistently at work or in their daily responsibilities. The impact often extends beyond the individual, placing pressure on families, colleagues, and workplaces. Now, alhamdulillah, we have been fortunate to be experiencing a Women's Month, but we have to look at these issues that affect us as women. So today we are focusing on how addiction can impact our productivity in the home. Joining us this afternoon is Natrishka Naidu, Director of ARCA, Associated Recovery Center of Africa. Good afternoon, Natrishka, and thank you so much for your time this afternoon. Welcome to Radio Islam International.
4: Hi, good day. Thank you so much for having me on today.
3: Now, as we celebrate Women's Month, how does addiction uniquely affect women's productivity, confidence, careers, as well as their family responsibilities?
4: Well, addiction can affect anyone, but women in particular face a lot of social, family, and economic pressures, which can make it a lot more difficult to seek help. Now, especially when it comes to women, we as women carry multiple responsibilities, whether as mothers, partners, caregivers, employees, business owners, providers, and things like that. From a productivity perspective, substances can affect things like concentration, memory, decision-making, and even punctuality and attendance to work. So what may initially look like poor performance or a lack of motivation might actually be a sign that someone is struggling with substance addiction or substance use disorder, okay? And then there's obviously other aspects, like there can be a significant impact on confidence and self-worth as a woman. So as the addiction progresses, often women will experience things like guilt, shame, and, you know, they're feeling that they're failing to the people around them. And that's how it ends up becoming a cycle, because their feeling of inadequacy leads them to the substances, but when they find that they cannot get out of the substances, that actually just compounds those feelings. And at the same time, very often with women, there's the burden of the maintaining the appearance that everything is fine. There's also the stigma and the shame that can come along with it. So women often face a lot of difficulties when it comes to firstly getting into addiction, but also seeking help for that addiction.
3: And I think, as you mentioned, that cycle can often make us, you know, give up because we think we can't get out of it. Now, why do women struggle with addiction when they are going through this? They most of the time suffer in silence, you know, and you find that they won't go for the help that a man might, you know, feel that he's more easier for him to go for help. How can we create a more supportive as well as a judgment-free environment for them to ask for help?
4: I think I mentioned this a moment ago, that shame is one of the biggest barriers to treatment, okay? Women very often can face double standards. So as you said, when a man is struggling addiction, you know, they view it separately. Whereas when a woman is struggling addiction, especially if she's a mother, very often there's the fear of being labeled a bad mother or immoral or irresponsible. So those types of things actually compound and affect a person's ability to seek help. Further on to that, you know, we deal with societal pressures. We deal with a lot of judgment sometimes. And I think we need to change the conversation as a society from what's wrong with you to, you know, what's happened, how can we help you? because families, communities, workplaces, all of these different places need to understand that when we remove the judgment, when we look at taking away the humiliation and the labels, then that actually empowers that person to have that courage to come forward to say, I think I have a problem and I need some help. So I think a big part of this is removing the stigma.
3: Now, many a times in the busyness of life, we often overlook the warning signs, right? And we are looking at, oh, all women are just tired. We all are busy. We all are rushing. But sometimes, you know, those signs are right in front of us and we look back, we can really see. So what are some early warning signs that addiction may be impacting a woman's work relationship, finances, or the ability to care for herself as well as others?
4: So some of the most common signs or things that people can see, one of the first one would be increasing use or secretive use. So if either that person might be hiding that use a bit more, very often they'll start spending significant amounts of money on it. So that automatically directly affects the finances, because when they start to have financial problems, you might find that there's unexplained withdrawals from bank accounts, even borrowing money or things even going missing from the house. In relation to work, very often there's things like missing work, arriving late, declining work performance, and things like that. So the person slowly becomes a lot more unreliable within their day-to-day life. They might lose interest in activities that they used to enjoy or previously were important to them. And very often you find that they're using these substances as a coping mechanism. So whatever stress or whatever depression, loneliness, anxiety, whatever they're experiencing, they're not actually dealing with that. They're using the substance as a method of a coping mechanism. We also find that there's increased tolerance. So what you might find is that the person needs more and more of that substance just to feel normal. And that's what we also see, an increase in tolerance. And of course, there would be a continued use despite there being obvious problems starting at work, at home, physically, mentally, things like that.
3: Now, when we look at these early warning signs, many a times, you know, they go unsupported simply because we don't know what support is available as women, right? So from your experience, can you maybe take us through the support that is available to women battling addiction and how they can take their first step towards recovery without feeling ashamed or judged?
4: So very often your first step is to look at some sort of rehabilitation program. The reason being is that there's a very physiological aspect and a very physical aspect to addiction. So as much as counseling and things like that can assist, and again, it depends on the severity, very often some sort of medical intervention is also required by way of a medical detoxification or something like that to stabilize the body, to minimize the withdrawals and cravings, and then a very comprehensive counseling program to deal with the factors that are leading them to the dependency or the addiction. So having a structured program can help a lot more than, you know, trying small interventions, shall I say. So what happens or what we find is that very often people will simply go to the doctor as a first step. And often people think, you know, I can just get some tablets or medications and get over this. And they don't understand that addiction in itself is a combination of a mental and a physical disease. So we have to treat both. We've got to treat the physical addiction as well as the mental addiction that is leading them to the substances as their coping mechanisms and help them to develop healthier alternative coping mechanisms. Very often that also includes including the family in this type of treatment, because that person needs the support and understanding of their loved ones, and they need those loved ones to have that explanation, to understand that it's not a matter of willpower, it's not a matter of this person doing something to be difficult or bad. It's actually become a physical addiction that they need assistance and support with, and it is not something that is a shameful thing. This person, it's a medical disease, and they need medical and psychological assistance and intervention to make this change.
3: Thank you so much for that lovely explanation. And when we look at the Women's Month right now, you know, we're trying to support women in every possible way. And I'm hoping we can do this year round, not only when it comes to Women's Month, but what message would you like to give women who are struggling with addiction? And many a times, you know, they feel or she feels like she's lost her sense of purpose, her productivity, or her self-worth.
4: The first thing I would say is you are not your addiction, okay? That even if you've made mistakes, you are not the addiction itself. And even though during that addiction you might feel that your identity has disappeared, your self-worth and things like that, there is a way to build it back up. It's not the end of the road, that it is just the first step in making a change to your life and getting your life back on track. That it is possible to rebuild your life, to rebuild those relationships, and to start feeling that self-love and self-worth again. You just have to take the first step towards saying, I need help, talk to someone you trust, and get the help that you need, because help is available.
3: Nishushka, thank you so much for your time this afternoon and for those pertinent points and discussion. We hope to have you back soon again on Radio Islam International. We hope you have a lovely afternoon ahead.
4: Thank you very much, you as well, and thank you for having me on.
3: Bye-bye. Good afternoon. Listeners, alhamdulillah, summa alhamdulillah, we have been discussing, I think, quite a difficult topic, and that is the impact addiction can have on productivity for all females. Sometimes in our communities, we regard these topics as taboo, but the reality is, subhanAllah, so many of our sisters are struggling. So many of them are going through these challenges, and we must open up these discussions so that we can assist our sisters

make dua to Allah subhanahu wa ta'ala that we, each and every one of us as a community, subhanAllah, we can take our responsibility to assisting those who are around us, subhanAllah, and be a support to each and every one of them. Barakallahu feekum. May Allah subhanahu wa ta'ala bless you all abundantly. This brings us to the end of Hayatun Tayyibah this afternoon. And inshallah, we look forward to chatting to you all tomorrow afternoon from 2 to 3 p.m. Barakallahu feekum. From myself, Ma'alima Shakira Hanja, assalamu alaikum wa rahmatullahi ta'ala wa barakatuh.

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0: Assalamu alaikum wa rahmatullahi wa barakatuh. Welcome to the afternoon mix on Radio Islam International. My name is Habib Bobat, and inshallah, I'll be keeping you company this afternoon right up till 4 p.m. And inshallah, in today's edition of the program, in the first segment, we've got an interview lined up, and we've got Adrian Garden will be joining us, and we're talking about the second semester reset. That's basically talking about turning failure into a comeback. As you know, the first semester has come to an end. So now that out of the way, for those who have not done well, how can they recalibrate and reassess the situation and bounce back on a much stronger footing in the second semester? So that's the first segment. In the second segment, we've got the focus on the concubines and the slave girls of the Prophet sallallahu alaihi wasallam, and today we are going to talk about Rayhana.
1: 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Companion toward Allah. Radio Islam International. The world is our community.

0: may have gone, of course, and it might not be the way you had liked for it to go, and it might not be the outcome that you're hoping for, but it's not the final destination, and it's not the determining factor, especially if you re-look at things and reassess how you could do better in the second semester. So joining us this afternoon is Adrian Garden, and he is the Executive Dean at Rosebank International. And he says students can use the second semester to reset, rebuild good academic habits and significantly improve their results. He's joining us this afternoon to unpack this for us. Adrian, thank you very much for your time and welcome to Radio Islam International.
1: Good afternoon and good afternoon to everyone listening.
0: Thank you very much for joining us this afternoon, Adrian. So for students who are looking at disappointing first semester results, what is the first thing they should do to turn the situation around rather than becoming overwhelmed or giving up?
1: Yeah, and I think it's a good point to reflect. I think the first thing is always to take the emotion out of it, because I know it can be quite disappointing and you know, like you said, overwhelming, and that tends to lead to an over emotional response, like I'm just going to quit or it's just too much, you know. But actually, you know, you've got the rest of the year to settle and sort yourself out, and there are also chances available to remedy the situation further into your studies. So point number one is to take a deep breath, look at it objectively, and be real about what put you in that situation in the first place.
0: So how can students identify what actually went wrong in the first semester, whether it was poor time management, missed classes, weak study habits, or outside pressures?
1: Yeah, I think that's where you need, you know, a critical friend, as it were. So, you know, usually there's a family support structure, even at our modern-day universities and private education institutions. You know, there are people that you can go to objectively look at that, and those people will help you to ask or answer the questions in a real way. I think very often a student is quite aware of what went wrong and where they could have made improvements. You know, I would imagine that a student would sit there and go, well, you know, I went to that party when I shouldn't have, and I can now see the consequence of that. So, you know, if they are real with themselves and then use a critical friend to really talk through the kinds of things that they could have done differently, I think you'll create a robust picture of the kinds of things that you can improve in semester two.
0: Then you also have students, you know, that have put in a lot of effort and a lot of hours but still didn't get the results. How can they tell whether the problem is actually how they are studying rather than how much they are studying?
1: Yeah, I think that's a very good question. And especially if you're used to achieving a certain amount based on what you're studying, you know, I think your typical student would then go, but maybe I need to try a different approach. I know that was the case even for my children when, you know, they didn't do so well because they had adopted a certain learning style, you know, but it didn't actually suit the you know, the kind of content that was in that subject. And then they had to learn a new learning style that suited that particular content as well. So I think that's a very mature question to ask yourself. And again, if you go to especially your lecturer or your, what we have, program coordinators, they would be able to give you tips on how to study better, especially for the type of content in a particular module.
0: So important. So what does a realistic and effective second semester study routine look like? Because you have on the one side, you're trying to catch up with your current work, and also you need to, I mean, you're trying to catch up with what you've missed, and also in the sense that you need to keep up with your current work.
1: Yeah. Well, I think the first thing is to settle what do you do with the content you missed. So in some cases, you can, you know, repeat the content immediately. In other cases, you might be able to catch up between semesters, or in the worst case scenario, you have to take it in the following year. But at least you can put that out of your mind, because you know how you are going to tackle it. and you can then incorporate that solution in your planning. I think the second piece of advice is to look at your program holistically. So don't just look at it one module at a time. You almost have to take the picture of all of your modules happening throughout the academic calendar, and then mapping out, you know, when the particular assessments are taking place, so that you don't just get confined to one linear view, but you can see the whole picture. And that sometimes gives you a different perspective in terms of how you plan your studies and how you're going to tackle your assignments and things like that.
0: Hmm. Now, Adrian, you know, how important is attending lectures consistently, especially when there's so much of material available nowadays online?
1: So I slightly controversially, I think for me, the more important thing is engagement. Hmm. So, you know, because you've got all of that online and you've got the direction of your lecturer, if you are a capable student, then you will know very easily whether or not you have internalized that material and whether you are competent enough to actually, you know, do well in the test or whatever assessment is associated with it. But I think very often, sometimes there are questions you can't answer or things that are confusing. And to me, that's where the attendance to class benefits, because you can at least ask the question. Either your classmates can help you understand it better, or the lecturer can give you insights that you were missing before. So it's great that you've got the online stuff, but the online stuff can't speak to you. You know, it can't ask you questions to help you understand or to determine where you are particularly stuck. And that is where I think the physical attendance in class can help, because your lecturer can decipher exactly what it is you're struggling to understand.
0: The other thing is that, you know, many students struggle in silence because they're embarrassed to admit that they're falling behind. What academic support should they be seeking from the institution, and how early should they ask for help?
1: Well, I think the earlier the better. I think one of the skills that a student needs to get almost immediately is the ability to know when to ask for help, and also how to do it. So, you know, I think the world is made up of different people. Some students are very vocal about when they're struggling, and they don't really, it doesn't matter who's in the classroom when they say so, but others are quite shy. So your institution is set up in a way that allows a more conservative or shy student to make an appointment with the lecturer. There's always appointments available for you to go and have a one-on-one conversation, so that it's a bit less intimidating to ask the questions, or, you know, to admit that you're struggling with something. Mm. But I think fundamentally, at the end of the day, it's your studies and your future. And you know, it's a point of then looking at the opportunity cost of keeping quiet, and then allowing this, you know, uncertainty to go through the studies, or do I take the chance, and do I, you know, just you know, bite the bullet and ask my lecturer for help, knowing that at the end of the day that's the better solution, because it gives you a much firmer foundation.
0: Hmm. What about students balancing their studies with part-time work, family responsibilities, or financial pressures? How can they realistically manage competing demands here?
1: I think it all comes down to planning. And I do acknowledge, I think these days more and more, students have to compete or try and balance a whole lot more. In the past, I think it would be, you know, your studies versus your sports. But the picture is very different now. And you know, like you said, students sometimes have to work in order to support their studies, their families, and so on. And that is where I think the planning comes into it. So I referred earlier to, you know, looking at your program, looking at all of the modules. And if you map out all of the assessments and when you're having class, I think it gives you the picture that you need in order to perhaps go to your employer and say, you know, there's going to be a point where I can see that I have to submit a lot of assessments. So is it possible to adjust my working hours accordingly? But without that plan, it becomes difficult then, and sometimes you end up in a crisis because, you know, you've got all these assessments and now your boss wants you to work, and now you've got a family commitment as well. But if you had that that plan right from the beginning, you'd be able to almost foresee where these bottlenecks would be and manage the conversations in a more informed way.
0: Mm. And then academic setbacks can also affect the confidence of a student. How can students stop one poor semester from becoming a belief that they're simply not good enough academically?
1: I think the importance is to be objective in how you reflect. I think in many instances, the reason for underperforming, especially in the first semester, is not necessarily due to intellect or your ability to achieve or succeed. I think it's the transition and the uncertainty of that transition. Sometimes the circumstances are such that, you know, there's so much new information coming in that you're unsettled. So I think the first thing is to remove that subjective or irrational feeling that you are the cause or the main reason for the problem. But to also look at the circumstantial the evidence around that, to say, you know, if I do put a plan in place and if I tweak these few things, I think I can get a very different outcome. So your academic outcome is firmly within your grasp if you are objective about the plans that you put in place to improve and you get the help that you need. There is a lot of support out there. And not just academic, you know, at our institution, for example, we have wellness managers. We can arrange certain counseling sessions, and failing that, we can also put you in touch with external organizations to help with, how do you frame your mental perspectives in order to succeed? And I think with some small tweaks, you will almost see the immediate benefits. And that's what you also want. You want the small wins, because that then rebuilds your confidence.
0: Finally, Adrian, what about from the parents' perspective? How do you read all of this?
1: Sure. Yeah, that's a tricky one, because as a parent myself, you almost go into the default mechanism of why didn't you do well enough? And, you know, so I think that is the danger, because that can then add to the stress of the child. And, you know, as difficult as it is, it is about having the mature, rational, and calm conversation, you know, with your child. And especially if they're at university age, you know, they are young adults and their choices are their own. And I think the guidance of the parents is to reflect and say, did you make the right choices? And if you need help to make the right choices, you know, we can support you in that as well. Rather than tell them exactly how they need to solve their problem. Because as an adult, that's not how you operate. You know, you reflect, you decide how you're going to change things going forward, and then you go with that change regardless of whether it was the right decision or not, because once again, that becomes a learning opportunity.
0: Indeed. And Ryan, thank you very much for your time. Much appreciated on Radio Islam International. Your closing remarks before we let you go?
1: I think just to say, if you're going into the second semester, especially if you're a first-year student, use all the help you can get. There is a lot of support. Ask your lecturers for help and just engage with the support mechanisms in place, and I'm sure that you will see an improvement.
0: Wonderful. Thank you very much for your time. Much appreciated.
1: Indeed. Thank you. Have a good afternoon.
0: You too.
1: Bye-bye.
0: Yes, that was Adrian Garden, Executive Dean at Rosebank International, speaking to us about turning around a difficult academic year. Well, a poor first semester doesn't have to define the entire year. Understanding what went wrong, making realistic changes, and asking for help early can give students a genuine opportunity to finish much stronger than they started. And I think the critical question is that from the side of the guardian or the parents, how to handle this, throwing tantrums or making a big scene is one thing, but then to help them meaningfully remedy the situation is another thing altogether, I suppose. So that was today's discussion.

So, in our series with regards to the concubines of the Prophet sallallahu alaihi wasallam, in our previous program we spoke about Rayhana radiyallahu ta'ala anha, and we spoke about the fact that she was gifted by Muqawqis, the ruler of Alexandria and Egypt, to the Prophet sallallahu alaihi wasallam, amongst many other expensive and pricey gifts that he had sent back with the messenger sallallahu, with the messenger of the Prophet sallallahu alaihi wasallam. And Rayhana stayed with the Prophet sallallahu alaihi wasallam. She was a concubine. The Prophet of Allah presented Islam to her. She accepted Islam, and her deen was good. She was a practicing Muslim, and she gave birth to the son of the Prophet sallallahu alaihi wasallam, Ibrahim radiyallahu ta'ala an. We spoke about the fact that she was a very beautiful lady, and Aisha radiyallahu ta'ala anha says that I used to become my protective jealousy used to be active when the Prophet sallallahu alaihi wasallam used to visit her, and the fact that she was able to bear him a child and we were not able to do so on our side. Qaddar Allahu ma sha. Allah Rabbi Izzah has his wisdom in everything that he does and plan. The thing is that if you look at it for a moment, if the Prophet ﷺ had surviving children after him, imagine, and male children, what would have happened and how the things would have played out. So Allah Rabbul Izzah knows best. In whatever he does, there's always wisdom and hikmah. We spoke about the fact that she lived on in the time of Sayyidina Abu Bakr, and Sayyidina Abu Bakr was very kind and considerate towards her because of her being connected to the Prophet sallallahu alaihi wasallam. And Sayyidina Umar ibn al-Khattab radiyallahu ta'ala an also looked after her, and that was for about 2 years in his khilafah and in the month of Ramadan, and she passed away. So that was our discussion the last time round. Today we are going to look at another concubine of the Prophet sallallahu alaihi wasallam, and that is Rayhana. Rayhana is the daughter of Shamun, and it is also said that she is not the daughter of Shamun, but Rayhana bint Zayd bin Amr ibn Khanafa, and according to another pronunciation, Qanafa with a Qaf. In any case, Rayhana radiallahu ta'ala anha, in terms of her background, she was amongst the captives of war. And when the Banu Qurayza, when the decision was taken, I don't want to go into the details of it because it'll take too long. But in any case, when the Banu Qurayza were overpowered by the Muslims and they were told to leave, and basically the men were executed because of their treacheries, because of their treachery towards the Muslims, Rayhana radiallahu ta'ala anha fell to the Muslims. The Prophet sallallahu alaihi wasallam gave her the option of accepting Islam, and she did accept Islam, and she was thereafter freed. According to one opinion, she was given her freedom, and the Prophet sallallahu alaihi wasallam married her, and then later on he divorced her, and then he took her back into his nikah. That's one account of her life. But there's another account which is now the bulk of the scholars and historians that say that she wasn't the wife of the Prophet sallallahu alaihi wasallam. She remained the concubine of the Prophet sallallahu alaihi wasallam, and when the Prophet sallallahu alaihi wasallam was returning from Hajjatul Wada, it is in that period that she passed away in Madinatul Munawwara, and she is buried in Baqi al-Gharqad. So that is a more popular opinion, that she wasn't from the Ummahatul Mu'mineen, the Azwajul Mutahharat of the Prophet sallallahu alaihi wasallam. Rather, she was the concubine of the Prophet sallallahu alaihi wasallam. So these are the two accounts that are mentioned with regards to her. And it says here, وَقِيلَ كَانَتْ مَوْطُوعَ لَهُ بِمِلْكِ الْيَمِينِ وَهَذَا جَزَبًا بِهِ خَلَائِقٌ وقال في المواهب وكان صلى الله عليه وسلم يطأها بملك اليمين وقيل اعتقها وتزوجها. There's a lot of reports in her in terms of her own background, but in this case it is mentioned here that the more
preferred view and the more authentic opinion is that she remained the concubine of the Prophet Sallallahu Alaihi Wasallam. There isn't much detail with regards to her life compared to Rayhana radiallahu ta'ala anha. Of course, we have more details about her because she is now the mother of the child of the Prophet Sallallahu Alaihi Wasallam, and therefore there was greater details. With regards to Rayhana, there isn't much detail besides this. The third person or the third concubine that is mentioned, and it's basically just one line that is mentioned under her name in most books, and that is Jamila. Jamila. وَأَصَابَهَا مِنَ السَّبِي. It doesn't give much details, but it says here that she also comes from amongst the prisoners of war or the captives after the battle, and the Prophet ﷺ also kept her as one of the concubines. But there isn't much details with regards to her life. It's just literally one life, one line. The fourth concubine that they talk about in the books of history is Nafisa. Nafisa radiallahu ta'ala anha. وَهَبَتْهَا لَهُ زَيْنَبْ بِنْتُ جَحَشْ وَكَانَ هَجَرَهَا يَعْنِي زَيْنَبْ فِي صَفِيَّ بِنْتِ حُيَيْ ذَا الْحِجَّ وَالْمُحَرَّمْ وَصَفَرْ فَلَمَّا كَانَ فِي شَهْرِ رَبِيعِ الْأَوَّلِ الَّذِي قُبِضَ فِيهِ النَّبِيُّ صَلَى اللَّهُ عَلَيْهِ وَسَلَّمْ رضي عن زينب ودخل عليها فقالت ما أدري ما أجزيك به فوهبتها له كذا ذكره الشامي ناقلا لكلام أبي عبيدة. With regards to Nafisa, she is the fourth concubine that the historians talk about, and this is basically there was a period where the Prophet sallallahu alaihi wasallam and Zainab radiallahu ta'ala anha were estranged from each other. So according to the account here, it was basically Dhul Hijjah, Muharram and Safar. For this period, for these 3 months, the Prophet sallallahu alayhi wa sallam was a bit distant from Zainab bint Jahash. For whatever reason it may be, it's a husband and wife matter. And when the Prophet sallallahu alaihi wasallam was about to pass away, well, basically that is Rabi'ul Awwal in that same period, then the Prophet sallallahu alaihi wasallam visited Zainab, and they basically patched up and they reconciled, and things went back to normal. And these things are bound to happen between husband and wife, where for momentarily there might be that distance, but internally the hearts are always united. This happens. It's the Prophet of Allah was not immune from this. He's also a husband at the end of the day. So when he entered upon her, then Zainab radiallahu ta'ala anha was just too happy. And she said, O Nabi of Allah, what can I gift you? What can I gift you? I'm just thinking. Ma adri ma ujzik fa wahabatha lahu. And so Zainab bint Jahash gifted Nafisa, who is a concubine, to the Prophet sallallahu alaihi wasallam. And gifting a slave or concubine was very common in the Arab culture. Zayd radiallahu ta'ala an, who was referred to initially as the adopted son of the Prophet sallallahu alaihi wasallam, but before that, Khadija radiallahu ta'ala anha had purchased him. And the story is famous that she had gifted the Prophet sallallahu alaihi wasallam Zayd radiallahu ta'ala an, and the story is quite famous. So the gifting of a concubine or the gifting of a slave was common and a customary thing within the Arab society and the Arab culture. So keeping in line with that, you have this account where Zainab bint Jahash radiallahu ta'ala anha gifted Nafisa to the Prophet sallallahu alaihi wasallam. So these are the four famous names that appear in the books of history when we talk about the concubines of the Prophet sallallahu alaihi wasallam, and they are Maria al-Qibtiya, Rayhana, Jamila and Nafisa radiyallahu ta'ala anhunna ajma'in. Then there is another area of discussion that the ulama
have also listed in the books of history, and that is the women that the Prophet ﷺ intended marrying, or where the arrangements were already in place and then it did not materialize and it did not go further than that. Then there's a number of ladies that are mentioned there also, where the marriage did not materialize or the relationship did not go ahead. And they talk about a few names here. I'll just read out some of those names. Al-Wahiba nafsaha lahu, Khawla bintul Hudayl, Amra bintu Yazid, bintul Nu'man bin Al-Jawn. There's a famous one. The her narration comes in Bukhari and in Muslim. Usko alag se zikr kiya. Mulaika bintu Ka'b al-Laythiyya, Fatima bintu Dhahak, Al-Aliya bintu Dabiyan, Qutayla bintu Qais. Then they've got Layla bintul Khatim and Imra'atum min Ghifar. But these marriages did not take place. Basically, there was an intention, but the Prophet ﷺ did not go ahead. So I explained this previously also, that for a general believer, a mu'min, he is given permission for four wives. But in the case of the Prophet ﷺ, he was given latitude in this regard for the purposes of spreading the deen of Allah Rabbul Izzah. You must remember, he was already in his late 50s when he came to Medina, and by the time, if you count that age, between 55 and 63, that's when most of these marriages took place of the Prophet Sallallahu Alaihi Wasallam. It was primarily for the preservation of his sunnah, his sharia, both internally and externally, and for the promulgation of his teachings and the promulgation of the deen of Allah Rabbul Izzah, and also other strategic benefits which we already highlighted when we started our discussions prior to this. The next discussion that we will inshallah endeavor to venture in is Banatun Nabi Sallallahu Alaihi Wasallam, the daughters of the Prophet Sallallahu Alaihi Wasallam. And this is also a very beautiful discussion to have. And there's a lot of material available in this regard, so it will take us some time. In any case, that will be our next discussion, inshallah.

0: So those of you who are from Lanesia, you are very well aware of late Uncle Ibrahim Abed, who lost his life on Saturday night in a tragic incident while trying to protect his family, who was shot. A very wonderful person, a very cheerful, bubbly person, who was part of Khidmatul Awam. So just to give you some insight into his life, not this year, but the year before, Maulana Suleiman Rawat was on Hajj, and he had a chat and a sit-down with Uncle Ibrahim talking about his own life. We want to repurpose and replay that interview for you.
1: Assalamu alaikum wa rahmatullahi wa barakatuh. I'm here with Ibrahim Abed of Khidmatul Awam. He's got an interesting relationship with Makkatul Mukarramah, with Hajj. He studied not too far from where we are here in Aziziyah. So, Ibrahim, let's start with that. Assalamu alaikum, and tell us about what brought you here to study and when.
2: Assalamu alaikum. And as a young person, I always had this ambition to learn the language of the Quran, to learn the Arabic language. And, you know, I thought to myself, look, let's get a few students, like-minded students, that want to learn the language of the Quran. And we got hold of an alim who just graduated from Al-Azhar University, and he was an imam at Newlands Mosque. He was Sheikh Ikramuddin Khan, and he started this class in Fortsburg at the AEL Center. And we had over 20 students doing Arabic. And when these professors from Makkah University came to South Africa, they, you know, we were engaging with them. And they, when they went back to Makkah, they sent us a 10 scholarship to come and study in Makkah. Normally, they would send students wanting to do Islamic studies and things like that would go to Medina. The people that were interested in engineering and MBA and things like that, they would send them to Jeddah. But we were the very first South African students that were allowed to study here at Umul Qura, that's now known as Jamia Umul Qura. In the old days, it was known as Jamia Malik Abdulaziz.
1: So how different is now the whole surrounds to that time when you came here?
2: When the place we were staying was a little area that had homes built around. And when you stood on my balcony on the rooftop, or the sutuk on the rooftop, you, on the right, if you looked, we looked at Jable, we looked at the big Jamara. And on the left, we saw Jable Noor. In between, it was just desert and nothing else.
1: And now it's so developed.
2: It's well developed. It's been a tremendous change. The whole of Makkah, especially in the old days, it was just two hotels that accommodated South African Hujjaj. One was Kogir, and the other one was Suleiman Mimish. The Malay community used to go to Suleiman Mimish because Aisha Bulli was there from Cape Town. She married the Arab by the name of Suleiman Mimish, and they used to take care of Hujjaj from the Cape. And Kogir used to take care of all the Indian communities that were coming for Hajj.
1: So you performed your first Hajj in 78, right?
2: Yeah.
1: And you've come now in recent years with Khidmatul Awam for Hajj. How different is Hajj now, and how similar?
2: In the old days, the haram itself was much smaller. They had on the mataf, it was sand, and they used to have the light poles in the center. So when you're making tawaf as well, you had to bypass this thing split up when the poles came, and we used to make tawaf like that. It was barefooted. And it was all stones, pebbles.
1: In the sand and stones?
2: Yes.
1: Wow.
2: No marble at all.
1: And today we complain when your feet hurt a bit on the marble.
2: Yeah. People used to make it on stone. There was no the king's castle, a king's palace there. There was a road going right through. And we used to stay at this place called Shisha, which was not very far from the university. It was in Aziziyah. And we used to walk to the Haram. It's a 12-kilometer walk, and in the evenings we used to walk and stay in the Haram till Fajr Salah and then come back home. The first Hajj in 1977, the university called the the professors from the universities called me in, and they told me that they have a bit of a problem. They have a lot of female students studying here, and they wanted to go for Hajj. So I was the only married couple. We were the only married couple. So they told us that they would give us a camp in Mina, a camp in Arafat, and they would give us transport to take us there. So I met myself and my wife, we made Hajj with 28 female students. And it was so fascinating because it's the first time making Hajj, you had foreign students traveling with you, and they gave us two camps. There was a camp for my wife and I, and they had a tent for the female students as well. And in our first Hajj, the very first time when we went to stone at the Jamarat, and the Jamarat was an old Jamarat. It was just one little pillar with a circle around. And you know, if you're pelting, when you're pelting, you could pelt the guys on the other end if you missed the stone, in that pillar itself. It's just ground level. The pelting was just ground level.
1: So you've been coming in recent years now, right, as a khadim for Khidmatul Awam. When I see you guys, you're just moving helter-skelter, busy all the time. For our listeners and viewers back home, tell us, what do the khadims do in the background? What keeps you busy and what keeps you motivated? Why do you do this?
2: Simply because for the love of taking care of Allah's guests, we have always did this, always in the background we know. If you're caring for the hujjaj, and the hujjaj is Allah's guest, if the hujjaj make dua for you in the haram, in Masjid Nabawi, it's like Jannah for us, you know, because they Allah's guest and you're caring for your Allah's guest. But as CAP, we started CAP about 16, 17 years ago, and as a small group, our maqsad was to bring down the price of a Hajj, because we worked on a very, very small margin. We worked on a cost plus 3% margin, and that's, we set the pricing for all the other travel agents in Saudi Arabia. So if they wanted to take people for Hajj, they had to bring down the prices, and that's why how we were able to bring the price of Hajj to much affordable rate. But unfortunately, we were fighting a losing battle, and we have always been fighting it, because number one, in the beginning, it was much better because the rates were, the rand was much more competitive, and the tanasul that we were paying was much, the five days was much cheaper. That was all pre-COVID. But post-COVID, it just dumped, like we were paying around about 12,000 rand for tanasul, it jumped from 12,000 rand to 28,000 rand.

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Assalamu alaikum wa rahmatullahi wa barakatuh. Welcome to the Early Breakfast Show on Radio Islam International. My name is Habib Bobat, and inshallah I'll be keeping you company this morning right up till 6 a.m. It is Tuesday morning, the 18th of August 2026. It is the 5th of Rabi'ul Awwal 1448. Ahlan wa sahlan wa marhaban bikum. A very warm welcome to one and all those who are listening to us locally via the medium wave frequency 1548, those who are listening to us nationally via the satellite, and those who are listening to us across the globe on www.radioislam.co.za. We make dua that, O Allah, forgive our sins. O Allah, overlook our sins. O Allah, conceal our sins. O Allah, do not take us to task because of our sins. Allah, do not cancel your rahmah in our life the sins that we commit. Oh Allah, if you are to take us to task because of our sins, there is no one that can avail us or that can help us in the slightest. Oh Allah, you forgive us. You make us from amongst the dhakirin, the shakirin. And O Allah, you make us from amongst those that are grateful to you, that are thankful to you, that eat your blessings and thank you, that drink your blessings and thank you, that wears your blessings and thank you, that utilizes your blessings and thank you, that looks at your karam and your favor in everything that they do and in everything that they see. May Allah Rabbul Izzah give us the tawfiq to be from amongst the thankful ones. Wallahi, if we can secure this one great favor in our life, and that is to be thankful to Allah, we have unlocked the key to many, many, many, many other great bounties of Allah Rabbul Izzah. Because Allah loves the one who is thankful to Him, as Allah complains in the Quran. وَقَلِيلٌ مِّنْ عِبَادِيَ الشَّكُورِ. Very few are thankful to Allah Rabbul Izzah. And Allah says in the Quran, إِنَّ الْإِنسَانَ لَكَفُورٌ مُّبِينٌ. Insan is an outright, open, ungrateful being. لَكَفُور is on the scale of فَعُولٌ. And فَعُولٌ in Arabic is used to denote emphasis, that insan is very, very, very ungrateful. That's what it means. And indeed we are ungrateful, ungrateful in every way. We eat the bounties of Allah and we don't thank Him. We drink from the bounties of Allah and we don't thank Him. Allah has blessed us with a roof over our head and we don't thank Him. Allah has blessed us with rozi and we don't thank Him. Our gaze is always fixed on what we don't have. And very seldom do we look at what we already have. It is the case of the glass half empty or half full. And the outlook of a person will determine whether he is on the side of thankfulness or whether he is on the side of, ungrateful ones. So we must ask Allah. And that's why we are saying, after every salah, Allahumma a'inni ala dhikrika wa shukrik. Oh Allah, help me to remember you and help me to be thankful to you. Wa shukrik wa husni ibadatik. And oh Allah, help me to worship you in the best way possible. There are so many people who are struggling. There are so many people who don't have anything to eat. They don't have anything to wear in this cold weather. They don't have a roof over their head. They are literally sleeping on the street. They are literally sleeping outside. They are literally sleeping on cardboard. They are literally sleeping with a brick as their pillow. And they are going about living life. And Allah has blessed us. Allah has favored us. Allah has given us so much. And that is why we are told to read every morning, Allahumma ma asbaha bi min ni'matin aw bi ahadin min khalqik. فَمِنْكَ وَحْدَكَ لَا شَرِيكَ لَكَ فَلَكَ الْحَمْدُ وَلَكَ الشُّكْرُ اللَّهُمَّ لَا نُحْصِي ثَنَاءً عَلَيْكَ أَنْتَ كَمَا أَثْنَيْتَ عَلَى نَفْسِكَ. Therefore, we should ask from Allah for greatness, and we should for thankfulness. We should ask Allah
for the opportunity to be grateful to Him and say, oh Allah, give me the tawfiq to be grateful to You. Oh Allah, give me the tawfiq to be thankful to You. Oh Allah, give me the opportunity to see the goodness in whatever You have already done for me. And oh Allah, grant me the tawfiq to appreciate those bounties already. And so, insan at times feels entitled. At times he feels privileged. At times he feels that Allah owes him. Na'udhu billahi min dhalik. Allah doesn't owe anybody anything. Allah does not owe anybody anything. Allah Rabbul Izzah is independent. Allah is al-mustaghni. Allah is al-kareem, that He is blessing us. So He has given us, despite us being transgressing His laws, despite us not carrying out His commandments, despite us transgressing so many of His laws, yet Allah Rabbul Izzah is feeding us, sustaining us, looking after us. Therefore, we have to make dua that Allah, O Allah, grant us this quality of shukr. Allahumma ja'alni shakura. O Allah, make me one that is extremely thankful. So early on we said, innal insana la kafur. Kafur is on a scale of fa'ul, and shakur is also on a scale of fa'ul, but it is in the positive sense. That shakur here would mean the one that is extremely appreciative, extremely thankful, very, very grateful. So we must be shakur and not kafur. We are abdul shakur and not abdul kafur. So we must ask Allah Rabbul Izzah to grant us the quality of being thankful. And it all starts with the small things. It doesn't require us to look at the big things, the small things. If we start thanking Allah for the smaller things, wallahi, the bigger things will automatically fall in place. Because if somebody can appreciate the finer things, the smaller things in life, he will automatically appreciate the big things. And some people only appreciate the big stuff, so they find it difficult to appreciate the smaller things. But the matter of gratitude starts from bottom upwards. So to thank Allah for the small things, you know, small things. And once the small things are taken care of, the big things will automatically fall in place. And we have to create a culture of gratitude in our homes. It starts with the parents first. If the father or the mother is constantly complaining, and the father or the mother is constantly moaning, and always, you know, highlighting what is wrong, then that behavior, that culture is passed down to the rest of the people in the house. And if the parents start off their day with Alhamdulillah, and throughout the day they hear Alhamdulillah from their parents, and throughout the day Alhamdulillah, Alhamdulillah, Alhamdulillah, Alhamdulillah, if they hear this all the time from the parents, from the top, automatically the kids will also fall in place, and they will also start seeing things differently. But the problem is that the mother and the father both are not playing their role and not showing gratitude for the favors of Allah. And wallahi, it is a very, very scary place to be, because Allah takes away His favors one by one. Not overnight, but gradually Allah takes away one by one His favors from our lives. And that is not good. And that is why we make dua. Allahumma inna na'udhu bika min fuja'ati niqmatik. Oh Allah, we ask You from sudden grip of Your wrath, from the favors that we enjoy. Now, it's sudden from our point of view, because we don't expect it. But it's not sudden from the point of Allah, because Allah has been witnessing all our ingratitude. And then Allah Rabbul Izzah takes away. So
we are supposed to be guarding against this.

Let's look at today's narration. It comes to you from Abu Dawood bi Isnadin Hasanin, a good graded hadith. And the hadith is reported by Abu Darda radiallahu ta'ala an, and he says that سمعت رسول الله صلى الله عليه وسلم يقول ما من ثلاثة في قرية ولا بدو ولا تقام فيهم لا تقام فيهم الصلاة إلا قد استحوذ عليهم الشيطان فعليكم بالجماعة فإنما يأكل الذئب من الغنم القاصية رواه أبو داود بإسناد حسن. So in this narration, the Prophet sallallahu alaihi wasallam says, there are no three people in a village or in a desert among whom the prayer is not established in congregation except that shaitan has gained mastery over them. So hold firmly to the congregation, for the wolf only eats the sheep that strays away from the flock. Ajib. So in this hadith, there's a beautiful example that the wolf will only prey on the sheep that strays away from the flock, from the main flock. And in this hadith, the Prophet ﷺ is saying that even if there's three people living in a village or in a desert or in a town, and there are certain places like that in South Africa, I don't want to take names. I mean, some people will say, how you can say that town only got three people? So anyways, even if there are only three people in the town left who are Muslim, and they do not read Salah together in congregation, then the shaitan will get hold of them, and the shaitan will pounce upon them just as the wolf preys on the sheep that breaks away from the main flock, that strays away from the main flock. So in here, the Prophet sallallahu alaihi wasallam is emphasizing and highlighting the importance of performing salah together in congregation. So when a flock of sheep, when they remain together, they are protected. But the moment any of those members break away and they wander on their own, even if it is just as at a little distance, but they broke away, then the wolf will take its chances. And it watches for the isolated one. And the Prophet ﷺ is teaching us that shaitan works in a similar way. And jama'ah, the congregational prayer, the one, the salah that we read in congregation, protects us. It is 27 times more rewarding. And it protects you. Five times a day you return to the Muslim community. You see each other, you stand beside each other, you hear the Quran, you say Ameen together, you make ruku together, you make sujood together. Then even when you are struggling in your iman, you remain connected. And this is a brilliant point. I mean, there are times when you are struggling spiritually on your side, and you get all all scary thoughts also. But then you see somebody else in the masjid, and everything falls into perspective. That man never said a word to you. Forget the word he has. He didn't even say a letter to you. But everything falls in place. Why? Because the barakah and the blessings of jama'ah and congregational prayer. So your iman is also protected. Your iman is also rejuvenated when you are performing salah in congregation, as opposed to following or as opposed to performing salah on your own. And definitely the quality of salah will also be different. When you are performing it alone, it's going to be up, down, kiss the ground, and back to town. You know? And when you are in the congregation, you're following the pace of the congregation,
your salah, your ruku, your sajda, everything is done, with excellence. So the Prophet sallallahu alaihi wasallam is reminding us that even if it is just three people in a town, the three of them must read salah together. Otherwise, shaitan is waiting. He is in ambush. And once a person distances himself from the masjid, then the jama'ah becomes less important. The salah becomes easier to delay. And the other acts of obedience become easier to leave. Because a person will say, hey, I don't need salah, so now, the other things also, yeah. So that's why فَعَلَيْكُمْ بِالْجَمَاعَةِ Hold firmly to the congregation as per the words of the Prophet sallallahu alaihi wasallam.

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1: Let's look at what's happening in the world, and we start with our focus on Gaza. Gaza's sick children struggle to access life-saving care.
2: January 2026. That's when this insulin expired. Months later, it's still being injected into 7-year-old Dana.
3: I feel like I'm killing my own child by injecting her with expired insulin. But this is all that's left in Gaza. More than 6,000 children here now have type 1 diabetes. The trauma and fear have caused cases to skyrocket. Even test strips are impossible to find. I dream of getting those continuous glucose monitors instead of having to prick our children with needles every day.
2: As Israelis blockade leaves aid agencies unable to replenish medical stocks, families are left with a few options. For many, that means Gaza's black market, where insulin, if it can be found, is often expired, incompatible, or sold at prices few can afford.
4: Finding insulin or glucose meters has been a nightmare since the beginning of the war. Official channels are empty. We are forced onto the black market for expired or overpriced medicine. For us, getting this insulin is literally life or death for our daughter.
2: The shortage is being compounded by damage to Gaza's medical infrastructure. On August the 1st, an Israeli airstrike destroyed the central medical warehouse in Deir al-Balah, the main distribution hub for Gaza's health ministry.
4: Targeting the primary medical warehouse affiliated with the Al-Aqsa Martyrs Hospital will lead to a total collapse of the healthcare system and severely paralyze our operations.
2: It isn't just that medicine is running out here. Even what is left is being bombed. For children like Dana, the very infrastructure keeping them alive is being erased.
1: Allahu musta'an, the struggle continues. May Allah Rabbul Izzah make it easy. I mean, small children living with type 1 diabetes and having to use expired shots for their insulin resistance. Allahu musta'an. We move on to the second story this morning. Colombia's earthquake could reduce economy's activity for 2 years, analysis say.
5: The recent earthquake in Colombia will be a major political test for new president Abelardo de la Espriella, who has declared an economic emergency. Touring the worst-hit regions, he promised an emergency fund to rebuild schools, hospitals and homes. But reconstruction is expected to cost around $9.6 billion, putting pressure on an economy already facing a deficit of 7 to 8% of GDP, according to the finance minister. He's asked US President Donald Trump to suspend tariffs, which rose from 10% to 12.5% last month. They have close ties with Washington, pledging $1 billion to Colombia just hours after the president's inauguration. Jorge Restrepo is a professor of economics at Javeriana University. He says the key issue will be sourcing funds to rebuild some of the poorest areas destroyed by the quake.
6: We were on a slow-growing path towards recovery from the post-pandemic. We were not growing rapidly. Unemployment was still high, but lowering down. Inflation was rising. We were running a very high deficit, the largest in Colombia's history. And there was no room, given that imprudent fiscal policies of the previous government, to tackle this type of emergency. Then it's a huge economic shock, one that probably will reduce the economic activity for the next 2 years. And the main challenge for the government is to find how to finance that reconstruction. That is one of the challenges, how to simultaneously address the infrastructure destruction, public infrastructure destruction in those areas which are rather poor, like the Chocó department. But also one has to remember that the cities, the largest cities, including Cali, were also heavily affected and their infrastructure. Then it's a dual challenge for the government, and still there has been no details about the extent of the reconstruction, how the government is going to fund it. It is very difficult for the government to increase taxes because they were already very high, probably the highest in the entire Western Hemisphere and certainly in the region.
1: And the final story this morning, Trump on South Korea. U.S. President orders reduction in military exercises.
7: That is North Korea in the distance, and much of the land that you can see behind me is the demilitarized zone, dividing the peninsula, which is still technically at war. Minor flare-ups are routine. This month, South Korean troops fired warning shots at soldiers from the north who briefly crossed into their territory. To guard against a potential full-scale invasion, the US and South Korea hold annual military exercises. This year's Ulchi Freedom Shield exercise involves US forces and about 18,000 South Korean troops. But no sooner were they underway than U.S. President Donald Trump weighed in, posting online that the exercises are a waste of money and future ones would be scaled back out of consideration for his relationship with Kim Jong-un. North Korea has denounced the drills as a provocation, even as it test-fired another short-range missile last week and continues developing nuclear weapons and ballistic missiles in defiance of UN Security Council resolutions. Trump also posted that he'd asked South Korea's President Lee Jae-myung to join the U.S. in the denuclearization of Iran, to which Lee allegedly replied, "No thanks." Just days before the drills, Lee also made his own outreach to Pyongyang, renewing his call for a permanent peace agreement to replace the 1953 ceasefire.
8: "We must strive to achieve a state of peaceful coexistence that is stable and lacks any grounds for confrontation."
7: North Korea sent up to 15,000 soldiers to fight for Russia against Ukraine, reportedly in exchange for arms, energy, and financial support. As a consequence, Pyongyang has hardened its stance towards the U.S. and South Korea, revising its constitution this year to drop any mention of reunification and to define the South as a foreign enemy, making the prospect of any near-term peace agreement with Seoul or Washington highly unlikely.

0: This Fajr Adhan is brought to you by Africa Muslims Agency. 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Sponsor a masjid in Africa from 215,000 rands as a means of sadaqah jariya for you or your loved ones.
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This Fajr Adhan is brought to you by Africa Muslims Agency. Whoever builds a masjid for the pleasure of Allah, Allah builds for him a house in paradise. Sponsor a masjid in Africa from 215,000 rands as a means of sadaqa jariyah for you or your loved ones.

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1: Let's look at the Salah times for the Johannesburg as well as the Durban region. Fajr set in this morning in Johannesburg at 5:17. Sunrise will be at 6:34. Dhuhr Salah at 12:17. Asr Shafi'i at 3:25. Asr Hanafi at 4:12. Maghrib Salah will be at 5:52. And Isha Salah will be at 7:07 p.m. Durban, Fajr setting at 5:06. Sunrise is at 6:27. Dhuhr Salah is at 12:05. Asr Shafi'i will be at 3:09 in Durban. And Asr Hanafi will be at 3:56. Maghrib Salah will be at 5:36. And Isha Salah will be at 6:54 p.m. Looking at the financials for the hour, the rand to the dollar currently trading at 16.24, gone up by 6 cents since we spoke last. And the Saudi riyal at the moment is at 4.33. Mahar Fatimi at the moment sitting at 52,142. And the Zakat Nisab at the moment is sitting at 20,856 rands. We currently doing our Rabiul Awal focus, and as you've been following throughout the day, the theme for our Rabiul Awal focus this year is Muhammad sallallahu alayhi wasallam, humanity's compass in a sea of chaos. That is the theme, and each day we put out clips of different scholars and also different people on our social media. Yesterday we put out one where we spoke about a three-step hadith.
2: To me, the most profound hadith and the teaching of the Prophet sallallahu alaihi wasallam that had the most impact in my life is the hadith in the Jami'at.

0: This particular hadith of the Prophet sallallahu alaihi wasallam says, "Fear Allah wherever you are." And then it's followed up by the part where the Prophet sallallahu alaihi wasallam says, "Wattabi' as-sayyi'ati al-hasanati tamhuha." You should follow up a bad action with a good action. And then in closing, the Prophet then says, وَخَالِقُ النَّاسِ بِخُلْقٍ حَسَنٍ, that live with people in goodness, in good, with good character. So this hadith, in my view, summarizes the entirety of Islam in saying that Islam is the aspect of حُقُوقُ the rights of Allah, and the حُقُوقُ الْعِبَادِ, the rights of humanity. In that when you fear Allah subhanahu wa ta'ala wherever you are expected to practice Islam to your best of your ability because you fear Allah. And also, when you commit an error, when you make a mistake, you will then follow up that bad action with a good action. And lastly, when you are interacting with people, you interact in good faith, you interact in good character, with good character. This helps you in two things. It helps a person, number one, not to get in trouble with people physically. Meaning you don't do a bad thing, the people will retaliate. You don't have to do a bad thing in return to you, number one. But number two, you also don't do a bad thing that results in people make a dua against you. May Allah subhanahu wa ta'ala enable us to practice and emulate this hadith in full.
1: That is Maulana Ibrahim Maseko sharing his reflection on the sunnah of the Prophet sallallahu alaihi wasallam as far as the Rabi'ul Awwal is concerned. We move on for the final segment of our program, and there is a tafsir of the Noble Quran with Mawlana Khalid Pando, and today we are starting Surah Ar-Ra'd.
2: A'udhu billahi minash shaitanir rajim, bismillahir rahmanir rahim, alif lam mim ra, tilka ayatul kitab, alif lam mim ra, tilka ayatul kitab. الله والذي أنزل إليك من ربك الحق ولكن أكثر الناس لا يؤمنون الله الذي رفع السماوات بغير عمد ترونها ثم استوى على العرش الله is Allah. Allah teaches us iman in the Quran. Allah Ta'ala teaches us iman in Quran. Iman, faith in Allah subhanahu wa ta'ala, that Allah is in control. Allah is in control. And Allah teaches us Iman with two ways in the Quran. One is through wahi, as the first ayat. Tilka ayatul kitab. These are verses of the scripture. And that Allah ta'ala has revealed it to Rasulullah sallallahu alayhi wa sallam with absolute truth. But most people don't accept, don't want to reflect, don't believe. Allah says, come, let's look at where you are in the world. So there are two ways Allah Ta'ala teaches us Iman. One is through wahi, and second is through nature and science. Through nature and science. Science is not adverse to Allah's kalam. And Allah is the master of creation. So Allah says, come, let's look at this thing together. Let's look at this together. The first statement Allah Ta'ala makes here in the next ayat, Allahu alladhi rafa'a as-samawat. Allah is He who raised the heavens بِغَيْرِ عَمَدٍ, without any pillars, تَرَوْنَهَا, that you can see. Allahu Akbar. Small, few words. Allah has raised the heavens without any pillars that you can see. What is Allah saying? From a scientific point of view, there are two forces which Newton and others came up with and only understood it for 1200 years after Allah Ta'ala had revealed it to Nabi Kareem sallallahu alayhi wasallam. The Arabs used to have, there was no lights that time, and they had long nights, and they would sit in the skies and at night admire the stars and then ponder into it. Astronomy, astrology, and today with advanced technology, people go into this thing here. Allah says, come, let's look at it. There are two forces. One is gravity and one is centrifugal. That means gravity means the attractive force. That means Allah keeps us on earth because of the gravity. We can walk, we can move around, and things like this happen for us to live on earth. But then centrifugal means there are celestial bodies all around us in millions.

and billions. The star is only a speck, small star in the universe, which with Allah's control, the planets rotate and revolve around it, which causes us night and day, which causes us seasons, which causes our food to grow, which gives us life on earth. Allahu Akbar. In simple words, Allah is saying you have this. One is gravity, but it is not so strong that it pulls all the seven planets into the sun and burn it out. But Allah Ta'ala keeps it with centrifugal. That means the separating and pushing one another away from it, like a magnetic force. The attractor will put the two together and the negative will push one another from the other. Allah Ta'ala says, look at the world. It's crazy. It's beautiful. It's exemplary. It's Allah Ta'ala's creation. We can sit and for thousands of years study it, admire it. You'll never come to the end of it. Allahu alladhi rafa'a as-samawat. Allah has raised the heavens. What the heavens really are is beyond us. Bighayri amalin, without any pillars that you can see. There is a force out there that keeps everything rotating, revolution, going around, giving us day and night, giving us seasons, giving us the moon. Like now we're in the last quarter of the moon. Shaban will end, Ramadan will start. Allahu Akbar. The oceans, the tides, the fruits, the sweetness of the fruit, the ripening of the fruit has got to do with all that. Allah will say that in the next sentence here. But Allah is saying, come, look at the world that you live in and accept me as your Rabb. And accept me as your Rabb. Allahu alladhi. Allah says, I take ownership of it. Is there any power in the world that has anything to do, not even a minute, but that they can claim ownership of? Therefore, when we say Subhanallah, Allahu Akbar. Wa in min shay'in illa yusabbihu bihamdihi walakin la tafqahuna tasbihahum. Allahu Akbar. Everything else besides humankind understands exemplary status of Allah subhanahu wa ta'ala, and they submit in glorification and they say Subhanallah. Allah says everything make tasbih, but you don't understand. Mankind are the only one that many of us, Allah forbid, Alhamdulillah, Allah has given us tawfiq. We in the house of Allah subhanahu wa ta'ala, we read Quran, we listen to the Quran, we made tasbih in our salat, subhanahu rabbil ala, subhanahu rabbil azim. After namaz, we made our tasbihat. Allah's great, great favor upon us. But many are that Allah Ta'ala said don't. Alhamdulillah, we should make shukr to Allah subhanahu wa ta'ala. Allah give us full understanding. This is just a minute but that our intellect can basically, I wouldn't say comprehend, but maybe understand. But Allah is telling us, come, let me show you who I am. And if that's not good enough, then there's something wrong with us. Allah increase our iman every day. Ameen.

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1: Assalamu alaikum wa rahmatullahi wa barakatuh. The day today, the 5th of Rabi al-Awwal 1448, corresponding to the 18th of August 2026. In your local news, anti-illegal immigration group March in March is calling on SADC leaders to repatriate undocumented citizens living in South Africa. The group protested outside the SADC summit in Durban, demanding stronger borders and laws that prioritize South Africans. Leader Jacinta Ngobese Zuma warned that the group would intensify its campaign and call for undocumented migrants to be deported by the end of September.
2: So we want something that is practical, and we want a government that listens to its people, not a government that pretends that they are listening while they're carrying on with their window dressing session. They were rushing for the 30th of June because they thought we'd be going around hunting illegal immigrants. That's why they were having these meetings. Now they've gone quiet. But that's going to make people even angrier to realize that the government is just ignoring them.
1: In other local news, political analyst Professor Dirk Kutsia says Vusimuzi Khetmatlala's testimony has largely backed evidence already heard by the Madlanga Commission. Matlala was cautious in answering questions, with his lawyers warning against possible self-discrimination. Kutsia expects the commission to seek more detail in Matlala's supplementary statement later this month. And on the African continent, Ayetoro in southern Nigeria is losing more of its coastline to the sea every year, with the remains of the home visible along the shore. Residents say they are now walking over areas where houses once stood, with some parts of the town only rechargeable by boat. The coastal town known as Happy Place is home of up to about 10,000 people.
3: All this 850 coastal part of Nigeria is under a massive influence of climate change now through ocean surge. So the transgressive mud we are Ayetoro is, it's not an exception.
1: And in your Umu news, a Palestinian man has died from injuries sustained in an Israeli strike in Deir al-Balah in central Gaza. Medical sources identified the man as Mohammed Adnan Bashir. He succumbed to his injuries after the strike hit Al-Burqa Street in Deir al-Balah. And in your bold news, Japan's 10-year government bond yield has hit its highest level in three decades, rising to 2,945%. The increase comes amid rising global bond yields and growing expectations of a Bank of Japan interest rate hike next month. Higher oil prices and stalled Middle East peace talks are also fueling concerns about inflation. And lastly, the finances. The rand is trading at 16.23 to the dollar, 21.98 to the pound, and 18.79 to the euro. Gold is trading at $4,414.82 per fine ounce, and Brent crude oil is at $88.52 a barrel. In your Salah times, in Johannesburg, Zohar sets in at 12:17 p.m. and in Durban at 12:05 p.m. I'm Nina Bambeni with your Radio Islam News at this hour.
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السلام عليكم ورحمة الله وبركاته أهلا وسهلا ومرحبا بكم and welcome to Sabah on Muslim Drive Time on Radio Islam International. It is a Tuesday morning, يوم الثلاثاء, the 5th of Rabi'ul Awwal 1448, which is also the 18th of August 2026. Suleiman Rawat is the name, inshallah, by the permission, the grace, the mercy, the decision, the decree, and the will of Allah tabaraka wa ta'ala. I will be keeping you company between now and 9 a.m. We welcome those listening to us on the radio, in Gauteng, medium wave 1548. Those listening to us throughout South Africa, DSTV's Audio Bouquet, channel 826, and then those listening to us globally via audio streaming on the website radioislam.co.za. Well, we have to commence by acknowledging that Allah Tabaraka wa Ta'ala is the one who has given us life, given us the ability to wake up after a night of sleep, given us the ability to go to bed as believers and to wake up as believers. And may Allah Tabaraka wa Ta'ala keep us steadfast on the deen. May Allah Tabaraka wa Ta'ala keep us steadfast on iman. One of the du'as that the Quran teaches us is رَبَّنَا لَا تُزِغْ قُلُوبَنَا بَعْدَ إِذْ هَدَيْتَنَا, that, O Allah, do not deviate our hearts after you have guided it. Being rightly guided is no guarantee of remaining rightly guided. We've got to make that effort to remain steadfast. May Allah tabaraka wa ta'ala bless us in the day ahead. May Allah tabaraka wa ta'ala protect us from all that which is harmful to us individually, to our families, to our communities, to the country, to the ummah, to the deen of Allah tabaraka wa ta'ala. And may Allah tabaraka wa ta'ala guide us in all of our matters and affairs. We have been reflecting on the attributive name of Allah tabaraka wa ta'ala, and that is that Allah tabaraka wa ta'ala is ash-shakur, the being who is most appreciative, that being who grants in abundance even if you make a little effort. We've been giving various examples. We spoke about how you get the same reward for the good deeds that you do if you can't do it whilst you're on journey or whilst you are sick. How you get a special reward for going to the masjid at the beginning of the day, at the crack of dawn, or at the end of the day. Allah also says that Allah recorded the good and evil deeds. He then explains them as follows. Whoever intends doing a good deed but does not carry it out, Allah records it as a complete good deed. But if he intends doing a good deed and carries it out, Allah records it from 10 up to 700 good deeds and even more. And whoever intends doing an evil deed but does not carry it out, Allah records it as a good deed. And if he intends doing an evil deed and carries it out, Allah records it as one evil deed. Famous hadith. It shows how Allah is ash-shakur, willing to give so much and expecting very little. Allah is most pleased with a person when he eats a meal and thanks Allah for it, or takes a sip of a drink and thanks Allah for it. Imagine, Allah gives you the food, Allah gives you the drink, you owe thanks to Allah, and then when you thank Allah, Allah rewards you for thanking Him. That is the nature of ash-shakur. And then Allah says, when I afflict my servant by taking away his two most beloved things, meaning his eyes, and he remains patient over this loss, I give him paradise as a replacement. The eyes belong to Allah. The eyes belong to Allah. Allah can give it or take it from whomsoever he wants, whenever he wants. The fact that Allah tabaraka wa ta'ala is so appreciative of a person's patience, even though we have no entitlement to those eyes, is a reflection of the quality of Allah tabaraka wa ta'ala being ash-shakur.

Our dua for this morning, narrated by Aisha radiallahu anha, recorded in the Mustadrak of Imam Hakim. 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O Allah, the soother of worry, the remover of grief, the granter of the dua of the helpless, the giver of mercy and compassion in the world and in the hereafter, you alone can have true mercy on me. So show such mercy to me that will totally free me from the need of others' mercy. So we're acknowledging Allah Tabaraka wa Ta'ala as the soother of worry, as the remover of grief, as the granter of the dua of the helpless, the giver of mercy and compassion in the world and in the hereafter. And then we put our supplication forward and say, O Allah, you alone can have true mercy on me. So show me such mercy that will totally free me from the need of others' mercy. Allahumma farij al-ham, kashif al-gham, مجيب دعوة المضطرين رحمن الدنيا والآخرة ورحيمهما أنت ترحمني فارحمني برحمة تغنيني بها عن رحمة من سواك آمين يا رب العالمين.

0: So first up, we talk about the earthquake in Indonesia that's coming up in a short while, inshallah. After the recitation of Surah Yasin, we'll take a look at the morning newspaper headlines. After 7, our hadith for the morning. Then we talk about El Nino threatening South Africa's water supply and that Cape Town could be facing another day zero. Tafsir of Surah Al-Rum will follow Maulana Wajah's competition. Then we talk about Afasa warning that land reform failures are setting back farmers. That's after 8. Before 8, we've got the Africa Report. We then will continue with our theme discussion on Rabi'ul Awwal, which we commenced yesterday. Towards the end, we talk about Parliament and South Africa's tobacco bill. So that's what you can look forward to between now and 9 o'clock here on Sabah al-Muslim. Whatever's on your mind, you can WhatsApp us 072-786-1548 or you can email smr@radioislam.co.za.
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1: This Rabi'ul Awwal, discover the timeless guidance of Seerah. 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
0: A powerful earthquake has struck Indonesia's Flores region, leaving communities dealing with deaths, injuries, damage, and ongoing seismic activity. Now, to help us understand what happened and what residents should be watching for, we speak to Dr. Nelly Florida Riama, the Deputy for Geophysics at Indonesia's Meteorology, Climatology, and Geophysical Agency. Dr. Nelly, assalamu alaikum, and welcome to Radio Islam International.
9: Wa alaikum salam.
0: Firstly, let me ask you to tell our listeners what happened, what transpired, why is this earthquake being considered as one of the worst in recent years?
9: As you may already know that the earthquake occurred on Saturday, and it's the magnitude is 7.7, it's large, and the depth is of 15 kilometers. It's categorized as a shallow earthquake. And the epicenter is very near to the land, about 30 kilometers from the village or regency that we call Nagekeo in East Nusa Tenggara or in Flores Island.
0: What is it about this earthquake? Is it just the magnitude, or is it other factors that make it one of the worst in recent years? Because Indonesia is no stranger to earthquakes.
9: Yeah, but actually, there are several factors that help explain why the impact of this earthquake is really high. Because first is, as I mentioned, because 7.7 categorized as a large earthquake, and it's a shallow, it's 15 kilometer depth, and relatively close to the populated areas.
0: Mm.
9: So a shallow earthquake generally produce a stronger shaking at the surface, and our analysis shows that this earthquake produced strong ground motion across several parts of Flores. And for your information also, the estimated shaking reached 7 MMI. And our instrumental observation also recorded a maximum shaking reached 8 MMI in Ruteng and Manggarai. And also, this earthquake generated a tsunami. And this is also confirmed by our sea level observation at least 16 locations in this area.
0: So what's the concern now? I assume that seismic activity is being monitored. Are there any fears of further earthquakes in the near future?
9: Right now, we have the data of the aftershock. It's around till this morning, it's around 2,000 aftershocks already occurred with a magnitude ranging from 1.3 magnitude to 6.2. And in fact, right now I'm at the Labuan Bajo in this Flores Island, and for me myself, I experienced three earthquakes that I already feel after I came to this island yesterday evening. So, but as really important for us is this aftershock cannot be predicted individually in terms of their exact time, but we know that right now we still experience with the aftershock, and therefore we need to warn our communities to remain alert, and particularly to stay tuned with our information from our agency.
0: Mm. Now, like I mentioned earlier on, Indonesia is no stranger to earthquakes. Every time there is an earthquake, and especially a significant one like this, it gives you an opportunity to analyze your systems and your preparedness when it comes to earthquakes, early warning systems, etc. What does that assessment tell us after this most recent earthquake?
9: Yeah, actually, this earthquake also demonstrates how important our existing early warning and the need for continuous improvement in disaster preparedness, especially in the community level. And for our monitoring perspective, that this also show that our earthquake and tsunami warning system can process a major earthquake rapidly, because we send the information 2 minutes 16 second after the earthquake, this information also updated as more accurate parameters, and we also give the warning on tsunami on that time. But preparedness is not only about the technology and early warning, but it also depends how quickly warnings and understood also and as acted upon the community, local governments, emergency responders, and other stakeholders. So for us, it's very important to talk to the people that they need to also be aware of other natural signs of possible tsunami, such as the sea suddenly receding or withdrawing from the shoreline. And actually, we have our program that we call the Earthquake Field School, that how we translate and how we educate our communities to prepare on this kind of earthquake. But we need to also know that no single earthquake is the same. It's we learn more we learn from each earthquake, actually.
0: All right, Dr. Shukran, so much for your time and for chatting to us on Radio Islam International. We really appreciate it.
9: Thank you very much.
0: That was Dr. Nelly Florida Riyama, Deputy for Geophysics at Indonesia's Meteorology, Climatology and Geophysical Agency, known as the BMKG. We know that a couple of days ago, a powerful earthquake struck Indonesia's Flores region, leaving communities dealing with deaths, injuries, damage and ongoing seismic activity. It's now 6:30, time for the latest headlines. Then the recitation by Surah Yasin this morning by Qari Ahmed Naina. And before 7, we'll take a look at the morning newspaper headlines.
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10: Assalamu alaikum wa rahmatullahi wa barakatuh. In the news headlines locally, anti-illegal immigration group March & March is calling on SADC leaders to repatriate undocumented citizens living in South Africa.
11: So we want something that is practical, and we want a government that listens to its people, not a government that pretends that they are listening while they're carrying on with their window dressing session. They were rushing for the 30th of June because they thought we'd be going around hunting illegal immigrants. That's why they were having these meetings. Now they've gone quiet. But that's going to make people even angrier to realize that the government is just ignoring them.
10: On the African continent, Ayetoro in southern Nigeria is losing more of its coastline to the sea every year, with the remains of homes visible along the shore.
12: All this 850 coastal part of Nigeria is under a massive influence of climate change now through ocean surge. So the transgressive mud where Ayetoro is, it's not an exception.
10: In your Umma News, a Palestinian man has died from injuries sustained in an Israeli strike in Deir al-Bala in central Gaza. And lastly, Japan's 10-year-old government bond yield has hit its highest level in 3 decades, rising to 2,945%. I'm Nina Bambeni with your news headlines.
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6: 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Ismail and Fatima Musa Jiva, Wali and Amina Musa Jiva, sponsored by Shai Jiva Trust, Devlin Cash and Carry, PP Cascaro Motors, PP Model, PP Taxi City, PP Louis Bota, PP M1 Robertsham, 24-hour car wash 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
13: The Quran is the speech of Allah, which deserves the utmost respect and attention of the listener. 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

0: 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I swear by him in whose hands my life is, that the Quran is apt to escape from the hearts more rapidly than do the camels from their strings. Rasulullah sallallahu alayhi wasallam is reported to have said, The sins of my ummah were shown to me. I did not find any sin as great as that of forgetting the Holy Quran after having read it.
1: 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This includes both of our parents, Dawood and Hawa Sainwala, Hafiz Suleiman and Aisha Rawat in Orman Humin, sponsored by Technostrat and X-Rays in Mayfair, Ruriport, Robochip and Centurion Dental. Amin Habibi Barat, Muhammad Zubair Barat, Fakir Adam and the Barat family, sponsored by INS Motors of the Deer, by a sister for her grandparents, parents and sister, Ibrahim and Aisha Buhajat and family, Mullah family from Amersfoort, sponsored by Baldur's Hyper of the Deer, Call 016-590-2920. 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
5: Nina, good morning and welcome.
6: Good morning. Thank you for having me.
5: Starting with the Star Matala's testimony, Rock Seps.
6: So alleged crime mastermind and tenderpreneur Vusi Muziket Matala has told the Matlanga Commission that suspended police minister Senzo Mkhunu allegedly wanted to remove Lieutenant General Dumsani Khumalo as crime intelligence head and replace him with the deputy Feroz Khan.
5: Summit addresses migration and border management challenges.
6: So SADC heads of state and government met in Durban yesterday for the 46th ordinary summit, with issues of migration a key and contentious issue on the continent.
5: Nuclear residents fear more violence following gang-related shooting, also in the Star.
6: So four people have been killed

0: Another wound in a shooting in Nuclear Johannesburg, reigniting fears in a community where residents have repeatedly warned that gang violence and drug-related crime are spiraling out of control.
1: In the citizen, bridges, not borders, say Siddle.
0: Yes, the words a migrant, deportation or xenophobia did not cross his lips as President Cyril Ramaphosa urges South Africa's neighbours to turn borders into bridges, remove non-tariff barriers and make it easier for goods, services, capital and skills to move across our region to accelerate economic integration, he tells the SADC summit yesterday.
1: Then in the Mercury, Westville Girls High Griffins celebrate Marimba World title.
0: So Westville Girls High School's Griffins Marimba Band from KwaZulu-Natal has made history by winning the inaugural 2026 Marimba World Championship after finishing first overall at the tournament on Sunday in Cape Town.
1: 2026 local elections may be the deadliest.
0: South Africa is still months away from its local government elections, but a string of politically linked killings and attacks has raised fears that the battle for municipal power could turn deadlier as November approaches.
1: All right, Nina, thanks for that look at the morning newspapers.
0: Only a pleasure.
1: Let's get a weather update. I don't suspect that it's changed too much from what was predicted yesterday, but nonetheless, at the moment they say in Johannesburg it's 7 degrees. That's very comfortable for a winter's morning. Just waiting for the website to cooperate with me. Sometimes it looks like, you know, even the internet has a bit of a sluggish start to the morning when it comes to having to look at the weather. All right, Johannesburg for today, we look at a maximum of 26. 26 tomorrow, 27 Thursday. Some nice warm days, alhamdulillah. We're expecting sun as well. It gets a little bit cloudy into the weekend, but it's still at about 25. And the minimums are now between 9 and 10 for the next couple of days. Port Elizabeth, cloudy, but between 19 and 20 as maximums, and between 9 and 12 as minimums for the rest of the week into Saturday. Durban, nice and warm. I mean, today, in terms of actual maximum temperature, Johannesburg is higher. Durban is 23, although their minimums are much higher, 17. The difference in Durban between the minimum and maximum is not all that great. You're looking at minimums between 16 and 19, right? And maximums between 23 and 24 until Friday. But on Saturday, it goes right up to 31 in Durban. So getting progressively warmer. Cape Town, overcast. Maximums of 18 throughout the rest of the week. Minimums of around 10, 11, 12. So, yeah, similar weather pattern holding, as we can see, for the rest of the week in the major cities.

0: This hour's Sunnah question.
1: The Sunnah for a good question is, which foot should we enter and leave the toilet with? Which foot should we enter and leave the toilet with? We'll reveal the answer right after the news.
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1: Assalamu alaikum wa rahmatullahi wa barakatuh. The day today, the 5th of Rabi al-Awwal 1448, corresponding to the 18th of August 2026. In your local news, suspended Crime Intelligence Deputy Feroz Khan is expected to appear before the Matlanga Commission on the 1st of September. Khan was hospitalized after alleging that he survived an assassination attempt outside his Houghton home in June. His testimony is expected to focus on his dealings with former IDEC head Andrea Johnson, EFF leader Julius Malema, and others. In other local news, Health Minister Aaron Motsoaledi has led an asbestos screening program in Mafifi outside Burgess Fort in Limpopo. Following a recent death linked to asbestos, the area was once home to asbestos mines that have not been fully rehabilitated. The portable digital X-ray machines are being used to screen residents in the community, helping health workers detect asbestos-related illness earlier. And on the African continent, a Malian court has sentenced broadcaster Mohamed Yusuf Bathily, known as Rasbath, and influencer Rakia Dumbuya to 7 years in prison. The pair were convicted of criminal conspiracy and discrediting the state after publicly criticizing Mali's military government. The sentences are the latest in a crackdown on critics in the junta, which came to power after coups in 2020 and 2021.
4: The sentences are the latest handed to Malians critical of the West African country's military government, which came to power following back-to-back coups in 2020 and 2021. With the motto Shock to Educate, his direct and plain speaking style and Rasbath both a strong following, especially among Mali's many younger people, and several run-ins with the law.
1: In your Umu news, a boat has left southern England as part of a flotilla seeking to challenge Israel's blockade of Gaza. Supporters gathered in Bristol to see off the vessel named Kate, carrying 12 Freedom Flotilla activists. Among those present were doctors, nurses and activists who have previously campaigned for humanitarian aid and support for Gaza. And lastly, a powerful earthquake has struck Indonesia's Flores region, leaving communities dealing with deaths, injuries, damage and ongoing seismic activity. To help us understand what happened and what residents should be watching for, Radio Islam spoke to Dr. Nelly Farada Riame, Deputy for Geophysics at Indonesia's Meteorology, Climatology and Geophysical Agency, BMKG, about what makes this earthquake one of the worst in recent years.
5: The earthquake occurred on Saturday, and it's the magnitude is 7.7. It's large, and the depth is of 15 kilometers. It's categorized as a shallow earthquake. And the epicenter is very near to the land, about 30 kilometers from the village or regency that we call Nagekeo in East Nusa Tenggara or in Flores Island.
1: Dr. Nelly explained to us what factors beyond its magnitude made this earthquake so devastating.
5: Yeah, but actually there are several factors that help explain why the impact of this earthquake is really, really high. Because first is, as I mentioned, because 7.7 is categorized as large earthquake, and it's a shallow, it's 15 kilometer depth, and relatively close to the populated area. So a shallow earthquake generally produce a stronger shaking at the surface, and our analysis shows that this earthquake produced strong ground motion across several parts of Flores.
1: And in your finances now, the rand is trading at 16.25 to the dollar, 22 to the pound, and 18.81 to the euro. Gold is trading at 4,391.81 a fine ounce, and Brent crude oil is at 90.87 a barrel. In your Salah times, in Johannesburg, Zohar sets in at 12:17 p.m. and in Durban at 12:05 p.m. I'm Nina Bambeni with your Radio Islam News at this hour.
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1: Welcome back. Before the news, we gave you this hour's Sunnah question, which is, which foot should we enter and leave the toilet with? And the answer is the left foot to enter and the right foot to leave. The left foot to enter and the right foot to leave.
0: And there's your Sunnah reminder for this hour. Muhammad sallallahu alaihi wasallam, humanity's compass in a sea of chaos. 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
1: Ten minutes past 7, you are listening to Sabah Muslim on Radio Islam International. While March and March were protesting outside the SADC summit, South Africa was making this argument inside that the problem of migration is not a South African one, it's a regional one. How? The argument South Africa was making is that citizens of other countries don't just simply pitch up at our borders. Economic hardship, unemployment, instability, opportunities in South Africa are influences and causes that bring them to our borders. So South Africa was arguing, if the causes cross borders, then the solution must also cross borders. Did SADC agree? Not quite. And this is important. They noted South Africa's position, but they did not commit to anything, right? They just called for regional dialogue. It's acknowledgement, but it's not agreement. So what changes? Nothing really in the short term anyway. There's no new migration law, no new deportation agreement, no immediate sharing of responsibility. But what South Africa did succeed in doing is that it put migration formally onto the regional agenda. And it formally put on record that it sees migration not only as a South African problem, but as a regional problem for SADC. Yeah, so that was important, I mean, considering that March and March were protesting outside. But South Africa were trying to say that, listen, your citizens are coming to our country because of issues in your country. And at times because they don't see enough opportunity in your country, that's why they come to our country. You cannot just on the sidelines sit and criticize us for how we're managing the situation with undocumented migrants. You need to come to the party. Which country is going to put up its hand and say, well, we're ready to come to the party? I don't know. That's why they noted what South Africans said. But noting and agreeing is two different things. Acknowledging and then having a plan of action are two very different things. But that was a noteworthy point that came out of the SADC summit that's being held in South Africa. South Africa is now the chair. There were other issues that were dealt with, right? Some of the other issues that were dealt with, I'll share with you in a bit. Yeah, they spoke about regional integration versus national interest, that every country supports free movement and trade in principle until domestic jobs, businesses, borders and elections become involved. Critical minerals, you know, they spoke about lithium, copper, cobalt, manganese, platinum, that create Southern African industries and jobs. And argue that the region cannot continue exporting raw materials to China, Europe, and the US and elsewhere. They spoke about peace and security, where the SADC still has the political and military capacity to influence crises such as the Eastern DRC and Cabo Delgado. Also implementation, right? SADC has ambitious plans stretching to Vision 2050. The question is whether governments actually implement what their president signed. So the Durban summit was less about producing one dramatic agreement and more about South Africa attempting to reposition SADC around three interconnected challenges: movement of people, movement of goods, and movement of power and resources. They've taken out an official communique. For all intents and purposes, the SADC summit is over, right? On the international front, Trump rejects MOU extension with Iran as U.S. claims total control of Hormuz. This verbal ding-dong is continuing. That Trump says that the U.S. is not seeking an extension of the MOU and that Tehran should put up the white flag of surrender. Trump also told U.S. media that his team is in discussions with Iran's Revolutionary Guard Corps, although they deny the statement. Iranian officials indicated they might adopt a more aggressive strategy after the MOU expired. They spoke about what they feel is cross-US violations that have rendered the MOU's deadlines for talks to resolve issues, including sanctions on Tehran, entirely moot. So remember, this MOU was an agreement for talks about talks. It was supposed to be the framework that would lead to a long-term deal. But we know that in recent weeks, things haven't been going all that well. And that is where we are at the moment. Let's see how this will unfold. All right, it's just gone now, 7:15. Coming up in a bit, we have our hadith for the morning. Then we'll talk about Super El Nino threatening South Africa's water supply. That's coming up in a short while. After 7:30, Moana Waja will be with us in studio with Tafsir of Surah Ar-Rum, the Africa Report. After 8, we'll talk about black farmers saying that land reforms are failing them. We'll continue our theme discussion. And then towards the end of the program, we'll talk about the tobacco bill. So that's what you can look forward to between now and 9 o'clock here on Sabahul Muslim. It's coming up to 16 minutes past 7.
2: Hadith discussions on Sabahul Muslim.
1: عن أم ثابت كبشة بنت ثابت أخت حسان بن ثابت رضي الله عنهما قالت دخل علي رسول الله صلى الله عليه وسلم فشرب من في قربة معلقة قائما فقمت إلى فيها فقطعته رواه الترمذي وقال حديث حسن صحيح. أم ثابت كبشة بنت ثابت, the sister of حسان بن ثابت رضي الله عنهما, narrates that the Messenger of Allah sallallahu alayhi wasallam came to us and drank from the mouth of a hanging water skin. So I went to its mouth and cut it off. The scholars explain that the reason she cut off the mouth of the water skin was to preserve the portion where Nabi sallallahu alayhi wasallam's blessed lips touched. That's why she did it. Now, the hadith that we discussed yesterday, we are prohibited from drinking directly from a utensil. And the explanation was given yesterday that there could be something harmful inside. You can't see it. Or too much of water or whatever liquid you are consuming will come out and that could be harmful to you. Here we see that Nabi Sallallahu Alaihi Wasallam drank directly from a closed utensil. And he drank standing. There's another chapter that is to follow that speaks specifically about drinking and eating standing. So we'll explain that there. Here the scholars have said that, look, at times it's permissible. To drink directly from a utensil is not totally prohibited. It's discouraged, but at times, if you do it for certain reasons, it would be permissible. And then, the fact that they cut off that the part of the water skin where Nabi Sallallahu Alaihi Wasallam's blessed lips touched, that is understandable considering the tremendous love that they had for Rasulullah Sallallahu Alaihi Wasallam, and they wanted to take barakah from that which Nabi Sallallahu Alaihi Wasallam had touched, and not just touched ordinarily, but touched with his blessed lips. It's now 18 minutes past 7.
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10: The only Muslim-owned Mercedes-Benz dealership in Johannesburg.
1: Cape Town could be facing another day zero, with dam levels trailing last year's figures as a super El Nino threatens South Africa's water supply. Now, South Africa faces a high probability of a strong El Nino developing this summer, raising the risk of water restrictions, rising costs and strained supplies as key dams already sit below where they stood a year ago. Independent water expert Karen Bosman joins us on the line. A very good morning and welcome.
11: Good morning, Sulaiman. Good morning, your listeners.
1: Let's simplify it for our listeners. Tell us exactly what is El Nino and then Super El Nino.
11: Okay, so we have normally globally two main weather cycles, El Nino and La Nina. And El Nino is when it affects different parts of the world differently, but the impact of La Nina in South Africa is that we get very good rain years. El Nino is when it's very dry conditions. So I might have those two mixed around now. But with the effects of climate change, the people came up with these terms, Super El Nino and Super La Nina. And what it basically means is, you know, the hydrological cycle that we learned in primary school of evaporation, condensation, precipitation, and then the cycle continues. If we have extremely hot climate weather, then evaporation happens faster, and what goes up must come down somewhere, and that means bigger floods in some area and with higher evaporation and ires, and other areas or drought conditions. So the word super just means that this is going to be more heavy, or is predicted to be more heavy or more severe than what we've experienced in previous years. Now, the circulation of these two cycles takes roughly around 11 years to come around. Sometimes closer, sometimes further away, but roughly every 11 years. And so we had a big drought in 2015-16 in the Cape Town area, and this is now 11 years later, 26-27. So we will have another drought conditions. How severe it is at this stage, we're not 100% sure.
1: So how bad are the levels at dams, and how do they compare to 10, 11 years ago?
11: Okay, this is now where we want to have to be very careful, because the levels in the dams doesn't give you an indication of your security of supply. What is in the dams is being used constantly on a daily basis, every day. And we can consume the entire content of a dam very quickly if it doesn't rain to replenish the content of that dam. So even though it might look like some dams are 100% full at this stage, once that dam is empty, the only way we get water in it again is if it rains. Now, especially here in the Western Cape, when you get rain when the cold fronts from the South Pole hits the mountains, and then it dumps its rain. If the cold fronts are not strong enough to hit the mountains, there's no rain, and there's nothing we can do about it. And that is what happened in 2015-16. The cold fronts weren't strong enough, and therefore there was no rain to fill the dams.
1: So is this a problem pretty much afflicting the Western Cape and not so much the rest of South Africa?
11: Not necessarily. You started the conversation talking about the Western Cape. I'm currently in the Western Cape, which is why I talked about the Western Cape. But remember that when the Western Cape was experiencing its day zero conditions, the Berga in the Eastern Cape was also experiencing and nearing day zero conditions. And so in Gauteng, the Free State as well, if the people do not reduce consumption now, we might end up with a situation of the dams being empty very quickly.
1: We don't seem to be hearing much in terms of campaigning and alerting people and making them aware, or even certain rules and regulations like we saw 10, 11 years ago.
11: Well, the Department of Water and Sanitation has what they call monitoring system, a flood and drought monitoring system, and they measure. And then if certain things, after a certain period of time, it hasn't rained, they will start implementing these measures, because that means then rain is late and we start running into problems. Up in Gauteng, where I stay, we use the 10th of October as our yardstick, of which summer rains must start by 10th of October. If it doesn't, we have a late start rainy season, and then they start implementing water restriction, water conservation measures. And in every province, it's not a national thing, it's catchment dependent. The one catchment might get a lot of rain and the other catchment gets nothing. The one dam might be full and other dams might be empty. So it's very much catchment dependent. The east of the country is completely different from the west of the country. And so one has to monitor this on a catchment basis, on a catchment level.
1: So the next couple of weeks are then critical.
11: Well, the next couple of months, you know, there's something that we refer to as the hydroelogical cycle, where people use with abundance when there's lots of rain, not realizing, but next month there might be no. So I would recommend strongly that people always implement water conservation measures. You know, don't shower too long, don't let the water run when you water the garden, restrict it to the mornings and the evenings and not in the heat of the day. Don't use hose pipes to spray down pavements, because every drop literally counts, and what we save now, we will have later. If we don't save now, then we won't have later.
1: Are you confident that the relevant authorities have a plan here and they are to grips with this?
11: Well, I'm involved with what City of Cape Town is actually planning, and maybe this is a good opportunity to talk about that, is that the City of Cape Town said after day zero, actually started planning long before that, that we must make another plan. We cannot just wait for cold fronts from the South Pole to hit our mountains. And so have implemented many initiatives. People can go and have a look on the City of Cape Town's website, our water strategy. The most important of these initiatives involves the super treatment, if one can call it like that, of the effluent from the Zandvliet sewage works to a level where everything is removed, even micropollutants and what they call PFAS, or these forever chemicals, are removed through a very rigorous treatment process and then blended in. Now that gives the city enough extra water to be able to survive another day zero condition without real feelable impact. Obviously, this costs a lot of money, but the project is quite advanced. And for your listeners' interest, we even went through the board, and the produced water from this advanced treatment has been declared as halal. And so there are plans in place, especially in the places that have suffered severely. Beaufort West is another place that has implemented additional water reuse options. And a number of other cities, I mean, City of Windhoek has been reusing water since the 1960s because they're in a dry place. So we're looking more and more at what we refer to as alternative water sources and reuse of water in order to prevent the severe effects of that we might face under conditions of climate change.
1: All right, Karen, thank you so much for your time. Really appreciate it.
11: You're welcome. Have a good day.
1: That was Karen Bosman talking to us about Cape Town facing another day zero with dam levels trailing last year's figures as a super El Nino threatens South Africa's water supply. And she said, whilst the Western Cape and may be the most affected, it doesn't mean that the rest of the country is totally free of any risk. We'll listen to Inesheed leading us into the headlines.

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1: Assalamu alaikum wa rahmatullahi wa barakatuh. In your news headlines locally, suspended Crime Intelligence Deputy Feroz Khan is expected to appear before the Matlanga Commission on the 1st of September. And on the African continent, a Malian court has sentenced broadcaster Mohamed Yusuf Bathily, known as Rasbath, and influencer Rukia Dumbuya to 7 years in prison.
2: The sentences are the latest handed to Malians critical of the West African country's military government, which came to power following back-to-back coups in 2020 and 2021. With the motto Shock to Educate, his direct and plain speaking style and Rasbath both a strong following, especially among Mali's many younger people, and several run-ins with the law.
1: In your UMA news, a boat has left southern England as part of a flotilla seeking to challenge Israel's blockade of Gaza. And last year, Ukrainian soldiers spent 346 days in an underground shelter on one of the most dangerous parts of the front line, documenting his experience through video diaries. I'm Nina Bambeni with your news headlines.
0: 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It's time to open the doors of your mind and get the cogs in your brain turning with Radio Islam's word game. Cryptic crossword challenge. Pay attention to the three cryptic clues Molana Waja shares every morning. Put them together and figure out the answer. An on-air cryptic crossword to get you thinking. Radio Islam International.

0: وأنا أوجه السلام عليكم ورحمة الله وبركاته.
1: وعليكم السلام ورحمة الله وبركاته.
0: How are you doing?
1: Alhamdulillah, doing very well, Maha. It's nice warming up and Alhamdulillah.
0: Alhamdulillah. So, as far as the clues are concerned, we 16 down and counting.
1: Ji, Alhamdulillah, we 16 down and edging closer to that halfway mark. Inshallah, quite optimistic we will get there. And inshallah, from there, then it's, well, you know, we've spoken about count up and count down. But the second half hopefully will be easier than the first.
0: Well, let's hope so. Right, so then in terms of the clues, let's get the first clue from you before we talk about Rabiul Awwal.
1: So the first clue that we've got for the listeners to remind, there is what has got to do with writing. Writing.
0: Like this, writing with a pen.
1: Writing with a pen, pencil, marker, whatever.
0: You know, you talk about writing with a pencil, right? So our experience with the pencil was pretty much when we were younger.
1: Right.
0: Because you would make a lot of mistakes, and therefore you had to carry the pencil and the rubber, and then you'd write with the pencil, and then you could rub it out, and then, you know, rewrite it. That was in terms of your notebook. You'd also use a pencil, for example, if you were making some notes in the textbook, because then the next year the textbook would be passed on to somebody else. So you, it was not right to correct to write with a pen in a textbook. After your schooling career, do you really use a pencil still? Some people use pencils when they make markings in a book or something, right? I don't. I just make it with pen because the pencil, after a while, it fades. When we were in madrasa, some ustads would mark your mistakes or mark your sabak with pencil in the Quran. But then students would also get fancy and rub it out and change it and, you know, all of those kind of things. So some would just use a pen, from what I could remember. Then you had the three-colored pen that came out at one point when we were young. Blue, red, and what you call black. Black, yeah? And then the ustad would have that one. So the clutch pencil became a thing, just as we were studying, and you had to carry the nibs, and nibs was a thing. Like, you know, if you had the nibs and you had the clutch pencil and those kind of things. And then you would buy pen and pencil as in a set, and people would carry the pen and pencil. But I don't see people using pencils much these days. Not students, I'm saying adults. However, there are a few exceptions here and there. Some people still want to write with a pencil. I've seen some people in the professional space. They take their notes by pencil and they write with pencil. I don't know why, but that's just what they prefer. I've seen some people, they carry a whole pack of these different colored pens. Green and purple and everything, and they write their notes. It has to be in different colors. So I don't know, Mawaja, where do you fit in?
1: Where do I fit in? Yeah, I still like using a pencil.
0: Really?
1: Though pen is, like you said, the only problem with the pencil is that it, you know, if it's something that you're not going to keep for very long, you're just going to take it down somewhere, and then after that, you're going to throw it away. Pencil actually works quite nice for me. Pen is good. Pencil, yeah, it might fade. I'm sure Molana remembers, you know, in fact, when Parker pens came out, they used to come out to the set, and the set used to include a pen and a pencil.
0: Correct.
1: And that will obviously tell you that the amount of people that used to use pencil, because Parker pens was not small little children in school using it. I suppose people that do a lot of sketching as well, drawing as well, they'd probably use more pencil. It's just easier to erase and... I suppose also, you know, the shading, light and dark with a pencil, it's easier to do to the pencil and more noticeable to do to the pencil than to do it to the pen. That's what I would think. Obviously, nowadays you get different kind pens. And everything gets really, really interesting. Like nowadays, Ma, you get pencils that come with a lead in different colors. So you can get pink and green and blue. It's a pencil. So now... You it's a bit difficult to decipher now. Is it a pencil color or is it a pencil? But yeah, that's what they have nowadays. You get pencils in different colors, pencil colors.
0: It led to a lot of accessories, right? I'm just thinking now as you're speaking, you would have your what they would call the thing where you carried all your stationery, right? Your stationery
1: pencil case.
0: Pencil case, that's it. Mm. Pencil case, interestingly. And then that those neon colors one came out, you know, that hard made out of hardened plastic. And you had an upper level and a lower level. So you had your ruler in there. You had your traditional pencil, then you would have a sharpener. Right. But the sharpener also became quite fancy at one stage, where it would collect what you call the residue that comes off the pencil when you sharpen it in it.
1: Mm.
0: So it didn't create a mess. So that became a thing. Then you had Tippex. After the Tippex became fancy, that the dry Tippex that you would kind of just pull across rather than having to take it out of the bottle like you were painting.
1: Right.
0: So that Tippex, so you had your Tippex, you had your sharpener, you had your pencil, you had nibs if you had a clutch pencil, then you had your pen, and then you would have pencil colors when you were very young, right? As you progressed into high school and all of that, pencil colors wasn't really required. Then you needed to have your Metz tin separately with all those instruments.
1: Mm.
0: You needed to have your calculator, what they call that calculator, the special, the scientific calculator. Mm. So, yeah, those are the accessories. And now when you're adults, it's like you move with your cell phone and your pen and a wallet. And even wallets are going out of fashion.
1: Mm.
0: People are just putting cards at the back of their cell phones. And now most of the cards are virtual anyway. So it's just about getting your driver's license. You know, and they kind of carry it within the pouch of the cell phone, right?
1: Yeah.
0: So you're pretty much just carrying your cell phone. And not that many people carry pens anymore anyway. They may have one on their working desk, but they don't really carry it with them. Interesting, but let's see what our listeners have got to say. Anyway, in terms of the Rabiul Awwal theme that we are unpacking this month, Muhammad Sallallahu Alaihi Wasallam, humanity's compass in a sea of chaos, which clip do you have for us today and by whom, and what question are they answering?
1: Yeah, so that's this very interesting series that we've been going through, Maha. We've started it yesterday. We've played the clip yesterday, and today we continue. We send it out actually on our WhatsApp line at night, and then we repeat it during the day as well. So yesterday, the one that we released yesterday and the one we're speaking about today is the speaker there is Maulana Ibrahim Maseko, and the question that he's answering, or what he's looking at, is a three-step hadith, and he looks at three different ways in which we can break down the hadith and we can gain a better understanding of the hadith, which obviously each one is a virtue, each one is a way of teaching us how to live better, how to be better, and how to understand things in a better and in a better perspective. So that's the clip of today. It's called, actually, it's titled A Three-Step Hadith.
2: To me, the most profound hadith and the teaching of the Prophet sallallahu alaihi wasallam that had the most impact in my life is the hadith in the Jami' al-Tirmidhi, where the Prophet sallallahu alaihi wasallam says, "Ittaqillaha haythuma kunt, wattabi sayyi'ati al-hasanati tamhuha, wa khaliqun nas bi khulqin hasan." So this hadith, the first portion is actually a hadith of three segments. The first segment, the Prophet says, "Ittaqillaha haythuma kunt, fear Allah wherever you are." So we know of several ayahs of the Quran where Allah SWT says, fear Allah to your best of your ability, you fear Allah the way you should be feared, you know, taqillaha haythuma kunt, taqillaha haqqa tuqatih, you know. So in this particular hadith, the Prophet sallallahu alaihi wasallam says, fear Allah wherever you are. And then it's followed up by the part where the Prophet sallallahu alaihi wasallam says, وَاتَّبِعِ السَّيَّةِ الْحَسَنَةِ تَمُحُهَا, you should follow up a bad action with a good action. And then in closing, the Prophet then says, وَخَالِقُ النَّاسِ بِخُلْقٍ حَسَنٍ, that live with people in goodness, in good, with good character. So this hadith, in my view, summarizes the entirety of Islam in saying that Islam is the aspect of حُقُوقُ the rights of Allah, and the حُقُوقُ الْعِبَادِ, the rights of humanity. In that, when you fear Allah subhanahu wa ta'ala wherever you are expected to practice Islam to your best of your ability because you fear Allah. And also, when you commit an error, when you make a mistake, you will then follow up that bad action with a good action. And lastly, when you are interacting with people, you interact in good faith, you interact in good character, with good character. This helps you in two things. It helps a person, number one, not to get in trouble with people physically, meaning you don't do a bad thing, the people will retaliate. You don't have to do a bad thing in return to you, number one. But number two, you also don't do a bad thing that results in people make a dua against you. May Allah subhanahu wa ta'ala enable us to practice and emulate this hadith in full.
0: Excellent, mashallah. We look forward to the next clip, inshallah.
1: Ji, inshallah. So inshallah. That's how, you know, all these beautiful hadith, I think that's what we should learn, you know. Look at the hadith and try and see how we can fit it into our life, how we can practice upon it, how we can bring it into our own lives.
0: Time now for this morning's tafsir.
3: Tafsir with Mawlana Sulaiman Rawat on Sabah al-Muslim.
0: So yesterday we discussed verses 52 and 53 of Surat Ar-Rum. أعوذ بالله من الشيطان الرجيم بسم الله الرحمن الرحيم فإنك لا تسمع الموتى ولا تسمع السم الدعاء إذا ولوا مدبرين. You can neither make the dead hear, nor can you make the deaf to hear the call when they go away turning their backs. وما أنت بهذه العمي عن ضلالتهم. Neither can you show the way to the blind when they go astray. إن تسمع إلا من يؤمن بآياتنا فهم مسلمون. You can only make to hear those who have conviction in our words and are thus Muslims. So we explained yesterday that you could take a figurative meaning, those whose hearts have been sealed from guidance and whose eyes are blinded to guidance and whose ears are closed. Or if you take a literal meaning, then you go into that debate about whether the dead can hear. This has been a issue of this difference of opinion even in the time of Sahaba. Those who take the literal meaning of this verse will say that the dead can't hear. Others would cite multiple incidents where, for example, Badr, when Nabi Sallallahu Alaihi Wasallam spoke to the dead bodies and said they can hear but they can't respond, and where he told Sahaba what to read and said, when you enter the maqbara, they can hear. And the reconciliation between the views is that the dead can hear, but not everything. They don't hear like how humans can hear. Nonetheless, when something ordinary happens, we attribute it to humans. But when something extraordinary happens, we attribute it to Allah Tabaraka wa Ta'ala, although everything is in the control of Allah Tabaraka wa Ta'ala. Now today we continue now, verse 54, ruku number 6. And here we are going to discuss the first verse of this ruku, a famous verse. Allahu alladhi khalaqakum min da'f, thumma ja'ala min ba'di da'fin quwwa, thumma ja'ala min ba'di quwwatin da'fa wa shayba, yakhluqu ma yasha wa huwa al-alimul qadir. It is Allah who created you in a state of weakness. After weakness, He gave you strength. After strength, He shall give you weakness and gray hairs. He creates whatever He wills. He's all-knowing, all-powerful. So, at the time of birth, or even before that, right? The drop of liquid from which we are created doesn't have strength, doesn't have a sense of life. In your mother's belly, the fetus is totally dependent on the mother. After birth, a child is weak, can easily get sick, needs the mother's comfort and suckling all the time, can't eat by itself, can't drink by itself, can't clothe, can't walk. So Allah says, we created you weak. Then after that, in the prime of your life, your faculties were at their peak. You were independent, you could eat yourself, drink, you could walk, talk, do everything. But the cycle of life is such that towards the end of life, your faculties start to weaken, start to slacken. And it is Allah who makes you go through these stages. There's a hint here also, that in life generally, there are times when you'll be weak, then you'll become stronger. In terms of your circumstances, in terms of your wealth, in terms of your profile, in terms of success. And at times you'll become weaker. And these cycles are all in the control of Allah Tabaraka wa Ta'ala. So you've got to understand that in that particular context. At one stage you're in diapers, then you can fly to the moon, and then you're in diapers again. So don't get too ahead of yourself, right? When you are in a position of strength, understand where you came from and where you could possibly go back to. Then Allah says, وَيَوْمَ تَقُومُ السَّاعَةُ يُقْسِمُ الْمُجْرِمُونَ مَا لَبِثُوا غَيْرَ السَّاعَةِ. The day when resurrection will take place, the sinner will take oath saying, we do not live more than an hour in this world. كَذَلِكَ كَانُوا يُؤْفَكُونَ. In like manner, they were deluded. So, they will, when they see the horrors of the punishment awaiting them on the day of Qiyamah, they will say, hey, either the life in the grave or the life in the world was like very short, like an hour. We didn't have enough time to prepare for this. Some scholars say, because they would realize that they did not live their lives in a way that became profitable for them in terms of the year after. So therefore, they said it was only worth an hour. Or it seems so short now in front of the horrors of the year after and the eternity of the year after. However, the statement of this will be false because they had adequate time to invest in the year after. They had adequate time to do what is right. Hence, وَقَالَ الَّذِينَ أُوتُوا الْعِلْمَ وَالْإِيمَانِ لَقَدْ لَبِثْتُمْ فِي كِتَابِ اللَّهِ إِلَى يَوْمِ الْبَعْثِ. Those who have been endowed with knowledge and conviction shall say, you stayed in the world according to the decree of Allah till the day of resurrection. On average, as a human, 65 years. So you had adequate time. فَهَذَا يَوْمُ الْبَعْثِ So this is the day of resurrection. وَلَكِنَّكُمْ كُنْتُمْ لَا تَعْلَمُونَ Yet you chose not to know. You chose not to prepare yourself for this day. فَيَوْمَئِذٍ لَا يَنْفَعُ الَّذِينَ ظَلَمُوا مَعْذِرَتُهُمْ وَلَا هُمْ يُسْتَعْتَبُونَ So on that day, their excuse will be of no avail to the sinners, nor will they be asked to make amends. It can't be an acceptable excuse that, hey, life was too short. We need to go back. We need more time to be able to prepare ourselves for the year after. You had enough time. You had enough time. That's basically what is being highlighted in these verses. And it's a great reminder for all of us that the time we have now will not last forever. So let's try and make the most of it while we possibly can. May Allah tabaraka wa ta'ala grant us the tawfiq and understanding. After the break, inshallah, we've got the Africa Report with Saeed Abdullah.
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1: For this week's Africa Report, we are joined on the line by Saeed Abdullah, a Sudanese journalist based in Johannesburg. Assalamu alaikum wa rahmatullahi wa barakatuh.
2: Alaikum salam wa rahmatullahi wa barakatuh. Shukran for having me.
1: So today, Saeed, we look at the African Union's latest efforts to help end Sudan's devastating war. With fighting continuing between the Sudanese armed forces and the rapid support forces, the question is whether the AU can turn its diplomatic efforts into real progress towards a ceasefire and lasting peace. So what makes this... The AU has been involved in efforts to bring peace to Sudan since the war began. What makes it different this time around? Can the AU realistically make progress where previous efforts have fallen short?
2: I think what makes this visit different is that the African Union is not simply launching another peace initiative. It is trying to restore a permanent political presence in Khartoum, which is the capital of the country, after withdrawing when the war started in 2023. That gives the AU direct access to Sudanese political, military and civilian actors, which is important for effective mediation. So the timing is also different. Now the Sudanese army has regained Khartoum and much of the central Sudan, while the RSF, the Rapid Support Forces, remains powerful in Darfur. With now there's an area between Khartoum and Darfur called Kordofan becoming another major battleground at the moment. But neither side has achieved a decisive victory, and that could create an opening for diplomacy. But I would be cautious about expecting the AU to end the war on its own. Previous initiatives failed, not because there was a shortage of mediation, but because neither the Sudanese army nor the RSF had enough incentive to compromise. And the AU has limited leverage to compel them, I think. So I don't expect this visit itself to produce peace. But if the AU can maintain a presence on the ground, coordinate the different mediation efforts, improve humanitarian access, and create a credible, inclusive political process, then this could represent a meaningful step forward. Ultimately, the real test is not what is announced during the visit, I think, but what happens after the delegation leaves.
1: So the Sudanese armed forces have regained much of Khartoum, while the rapid support forces remain firmly established in parts of Darfur, and fighting continues in Kordofan. How is this changing the balance of the conflict, and does the current military stalemate then create an opportunity for meaningful negotiations?
2: Indeed, the military balance has changed significantly. The Sudanese army recapture of the capital is an important strategic and symbolic victory because it restores the army's control over the capital and much of central Sudan. But it has not ended the war. The RSF still has strong territorial and military position in Darfur, as I said. And I would describe the situation less as a complete stalemate and more as a fragmented military balance. Neither side has been able to achieve a decisive victory, and that is important for diplomacy, I think. This creates an opportunity for negotiations, in theory at the moment, because both sides may increasingly realize that a total military victory will be extremely costly and difficult. But a stalemate does not automatically produce peace. It's if either side still believes it can improve its position militarily, it may have little incentive to compromise. And that's what we are seeing at the moment. That's where mediation becomes crucial, I think. The AU and other mediators need to convince both sides, the RSF and the Sudanese armed forces, that the cost of continuing the war is outweighed the potential gains. And they also need to prevent Sudan from becoming permanently divided into competing zones of control. So

0: there's an opportunity, but it is a narrow window, I think, at the moment. The longer the military division becomes entrenched, the more difficult it will be to negotiate a unified Sudan's political settlement.
1: Now, the EU has called for an African-led and Sudanese-led solution, but it has limited power to enforce a ceasefire. What kind of support or pressure is needed from regional and international players to help turn the EU's diplomatic efforts into a genuine path towards peace?
0: I think this is a very important question because the EU cannot do this alone. Its biggest asset, its political legitimacy, but it lacks the leverage to force both parties, like warring factions, to accept a ceasefire. So what is needed is a coordinated international pressure behind an African-led process. Comes into a few steps as well, like from regional powers to that they have influence at the moment too. And we all know that countries like Egypt, the UAE, Saudi Arabia, all of them, these regional actors have an important role here to play. And I think second, the US, European countries and the UN need to support the EU diplomatically and financially while using targeted sanctions and other pressure against individuals or actors who obstruct ceasefire or humanitarian access or negotiations. This is also important. Then the third one, the difficult mediation track, including the AU IGAD, which is the regional body, and the UN and the JEDA process that we saw at the beginning of the war need to be better coordinated. And Sudan does not need more competing peace initiatives. It needs one coherent diplomatic strategy. And I think that final international support must go beyond stopping the fight. And the objective should be an inclusive Sudanese political process involving civilian forces, because a deal between the two armed factions alone may stop the war temporarily, but is unlikely to produce lasting peace. So the AU should be the political anchor, while regional and international powers provide the leverage, resources, and pressure needed to make that diplomacy effective.
1: All right, Saeed, shukran so much for your time. Really appreciate it.
0: Shukran. Assalamu alaikum.
1: Wa alaikum assalam wa rahmatullahi wa barakatuh. It's now 8:02. That was the Africa Report for this week, focusing on Sudan.
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8: 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What should we say before entering the toilet? We'll reveal the answer right after the news.
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8: Assalamu alaikum wa rahmatullahi wa barakatuh. The day today, the 5th of Rabi al-Awwal, 1448, corresponding to the 18th of August, 2026. In your local news, Cape Town could be facing another day zero with dam levels trailing last year's level as a super El Nino threatens South Africa's water supply. South Africa faces a high probability of a strong El Nino developing this summer, risking the risk of water restrictions. Rising cost and strained supply as key dam already sit below where they stood a year ago. Radio Islam spoke with the independent water expert Karen Bosman about what El Nino is and what makes a super El Nino different.
10: Okay, so we have normally globally two main weather cycles, El Nino and La Nina. And El Nino is when it affects different parts of the world differently, but the impact of La Nina in South Africa is that we get very good rain years. El Nino is when it's very dry conditions, so I might have those two mixed around now. But with the effects of climate change, people came up with these terms, super El Nino and super La Nina. And what it basically means is, you know, the hydrological cycle that we learned in primary school of evaporation, condensation, precipitation, and then the cycle continues. If we have extremely hot weather, then evaporation happens faster, and what goes up must come down somewhere, and that means bigger floods in some area and with higher evaporation in others, and other areas, or drought condition.
8: Karen told us, what are current dam levels and how do they compare with levels 10 to 11 years ago?
10: Okay, this is now where we want to have to be very careful, because the levels in the dams doesn't give you an indication of your security of supply. What is in the dams is being used constantly on a daily basis, every day. And we can consume the entire content of a dam very quickly if it doesn't rain to replenish the content of that dam. So even though it might look like some dams are 100% full at this stage, once that dam is empty, the only way we get water in it again if it rains. Now, especially here in the Western Cape, when you get rain when the cold fronts from the South Pole hits the mountains and then it dumps its rain. If the cold fronts are not strong enough to hit the mountains, there's no rain and there's nothing we can do about it. And that is what happened in 2015-16. The cold fronts weren't strong enough, and therefore there was no rain to fill the dams.
8: In other local news, a learner has given birth inside a pit toilet at a school in Bizana, Eastern Cape. Teachers reportedly heard the newborn crying from inside the toilet and struggled to retrieve the baby. The education department has confirmed the incident, saying both the learner and baby have been taken to hospital. On the African continent, protesters have gathered in Ceuta to oppose Morocco's increased security measures along its border with Spain. And in the Democratic Republic of Congo, an Ebola outbreak has become the country's 17th deadliest on record. Meanwhile, Senegal is marking its traditional Saint Louis Regatta, a centuries-old event held every August. And in your Ummah news, a Palestinian woman says she lost her business and livelihood after her gym in Rafah was destroyed during the war. Iman Mughira have spent months and around $250,000 building the gym before she was displaced to Al-Mawasi. She says watching satellite images of Rafah and learning that the gym had been destroyed made her feel that her future had also been destroyed. And lastly, a powerful earthquake has struck Indonesia's Flores region, leaving communities dealing with deaths, injuries and damage and ongoing seismic activity. to help us understand what happened and what the residents should be watching for. Radio Islam spoke to Dr. Nelly Florida Riyama, Deputy for Geophysics at Indonesia's Meteorology, Climatology and Geophysical Agency about concerns over further earthquakes or aftershocks and how closely the area is being monitored.
11: Right now we have the data of the aftershock. It's around, till this morning, it's around 2,000 aftershocks already occurred with a magnitude ranging from 1.3 magnitude to 6.2. And in fact, right now I'm at the Labuan Bajo in this Flores Island, and for me myself, I experienced three earthquakes that I already feel after I came to this island yesterday evening.
8: Dr. Nelly explained to us what does this earthquake tell us about Indonesia's earthquake preparedness and early warning systems.
11: Yeah, actually, this earthquake also demonstrates how important our existing early warning and the need for continuous improvement in disaster preparedness, especially in the community level. And for our monitoring perspective, that this also show that our earthquake and tsunami warning system can process a major earthquake rapidly, because we send the information 2 minutes 16 seconds after the earthquake.
8: And in your finances, now the rand is trading at 16.21 to the dollar, 22 to the pound, and 18.81 to the euro. Gold is trading at 4,395.12 per fine ounce, and Brent crude oil is at 90.87 a barrel. In your Salah times, in Johannesburg, Zohar sets in at 12.17 p.m. and in Durban at 12.05 p.m. I'm Nina Bambeni with your Radio Islam News at this hour.
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8: Welcome back. Before the news, we gave you this hour's sunnah question, which is, what should we say before entering the toilet? And the answer is, we should say the dua seeking Allah's protection from the male and female devils. We should say the dua seeking Allah's protection from the male and female devils.
7: And there's your sunnah reminder for this hour. Muhammad sallallahu alaihi wasallam, humanity's compass in a sea of chaos.
12: This is Sabahul Muslim.
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1: Just gone 9 minutes past eight. We welcome our listeners out in Durban and Pietermaritzburg listening to us via Radio Al-Ansar, and we welcome our Nawaja back in the studio. Somehow, because the first clue had to do with writing, we ended up speaking about pencils and pencil cases and tipaks and sharpeners and how it evolved when we were in school. And then you had the clutch pencil and you had the nibs. And I can remember the initial kind of nib bottle that was brown in color. Then it became see-through in color. And nibs were a bit expensive.
14: Right.
1: Parents would shout because you could easily lose your nibs. Then you had different sizes, right, of the nibs. And then the nibs could easily break, also getting the nib into the clutch pencil. Sometimes it would get stuck. You had to clean out the clutch pencil. So we then went on to speak about whether adults still use pencils much. They don't use pens much these days, so would they be using pencils much? And I suppose the argument is that there are still some people who love to use a pencil, even though it was something more for students when you were writing in textbooks, or where you had to write and then rub and make sure you fixed it, and then you got the rubber, and the rubber evolved. Then you had the ink rubber, remember?
14: Right.
1: Then the Tipex. And then who stole my sharpener? Who stole my rubber? Rubbers would get thrown across the class. Someone says, Alhamdulillah, we've got a stationery shop and lots of older white people still buy pencils for their crossword puzzles and for Sudoku. Hmm. The new thing is a friction pen. It's a ball pen that is erasable. Oh, okay. This one says, I differently work with pencils. Pens can stop working. The pencil is there to rescue you. I'm a postgraduate student currently completing my master's degree, and my pencil is my best friend. Till this day, I can never simply type anything without writing it on paper first. I find that my hand moves more swiftly when I write with the pencil, and it's also easier to erase and make corrections. Hmm. All right. Interesting. What say you, Mahawaja?
14: Yeah, and I think another common place where they would use pencils, Ma, is like Brother Muhammad says, I use pencils to mark points on walls when I install curtains. So yeah, people that, you know, when you I suppose carpenters and like installing curtains, etc., the easiest to do, even on wood when you're making markings. Nowadays, I mean, it's done much more easier to my understanding. You know, you just have to have the measurements and you go to the shop, the wood place, and that is where they cut it to your dimensions and to your needs, and you just got to now put it together. But the easiest way to do those markings, more than a pen, is a pencil. And you would see, you know, you can still recollect whether it's tilers, whether it's these carpenters, you know, they keep that small pencil by their ear, and you know, as they working.
1: Still do?
14: I wonder if they still do it. I really wonder if they still do it. But you'd see that pencil there, and as they're busy, they just take the pencil from behind their ear, on top of the ear, and just do their markings. Yeah, interesting.
1: So what's your second clue?
14: Well, the second clue, Ma, since we was given the first clue that it's about writing, what about writing? Well, today we're actually speaking about a type of writing. You could maybe call it a style of writing, or you could even refer to it as a system of writing. Type of writing, style of writing, system of writing, any of those three words would fit.
1: All right. Let's wait and see. We'll wait for the third clue and then we'll take it from there.
14: Ji, inshallah.
1: Inshallah. Coming up to 13 minutes past 8. In a bit, we're going to talk about the African Farmers Association warning that land reform failures are setting black farmers up for failure. That's coming up after the break. Then we continue with our theme discussion on Rabiul Awwal, humanity's compass in a sea of chaos. Sallallahu alayhi wa sallam. Towards the end of the program, the tobacco bill is also something that we will focus on. So that's what you can look forward to this hour on Sabah al-Muslim. And we look forward to your inputs to what we are discussing, including the issue of, do adults still use pencils and for what?
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12: This is Sabahul Muslim.
1: The African Farmers Association of South Africa, AFASA, has warned that land reform failures are setting black farmers up for failure. AFASA believes that the Department of Land Reform and Rural Development is setting back the whole process of land restitution by not providing sufficient support to black farmers. We discussed this with AFASA's Mike Mlachanga. A very good morning to you and welcome, sir.
22: Good morning, sir. Good morning. Let me just clear that just for the record. I'm not longer the leader in AFASA. I am more the CEO of the proactive land acquisition strategy farmers. Mm-hmm. The farmers that were part of AFASA, the farmers that have been granted land leased by the government. The government leased to them.
1: So what's the issue here? Is it that government has given black farmers the land, but are not giving them the support to be able to succeed? Is that the crux of the issue?
22: That is one of the issues. I think the major important issue is for government to have leased these farms to these black farmers, knowing very well that they have no production support, they have no markets, and they were competing with established white commercial farmers, and they had to pay rent and pay workers, but there was nowhere to sell their product. That was one of the farms. So the government from day one did not give the farmers the necessary growth support. In other words, government seems not to have understood the contribution of agriculture to economic growth by creating employment and contributing to the national growth, the GDP of the country, the gross domestic product of the country. So that is the major. From the start, there was no reason for government to lease farms. Government does not own land as far as farms are concerned. The government is supposed to have selected the farmers according to a set criteria and let those farmers own the land so that they can go with title deeds, get support, as all the farmers in the world do. They start with no support, but they go to the banks with title deeds and say, we will produce X, borrow us X amount of money. That never happened to these farmers. They are still languishing today.
1: So have you engaged government in this regard, and what's their response been like?
22: We have, from 2007, we have had various ministers. Each minister, when he comes up with something new. One minister said, Minister Nguyen said, we recognize that you don't have land, you don't have support, therefore let's find ways of how we're going to support you. Don't pay the leases for now, wait. And then Mr. Nguyen was going to get money to support the farmers. Then he left, a new minister came, he came up with something different. And the latest minister before this new one was Mrs. Togo Didiza, who then said if farmers have paid their rental, because they lease this land from government, if you have paid your rental up to date, the farm belongs to you. You are going to have a title deed. And then Mrs. Togo left, Mrs. Didiza left and joined parliament as this parliament speaker. Then a new minister came and is busy with sort of coming up with strategies. He's very dedicated from what I gather, from what he says. However, there are PFMA problems. In other words, the government says we borrowed money to buy this land. Therefore, we need that money to be justified. You can't just give the farmers land for free. So this minister is trying his hardest to ensure that the farmers get this land. I did meet with the new DG, Director General, and his team about a week ago last week, and where they said they are coming up with a policy to sort out the problem of the land to farmers, especially the leased land to farmers. So we are indirecting with government, but it is a slow. We have been indirecting from 2007.
1: So
22: up to now,
1: what options do you have now? I mean, the engagement with government is slow. The situation is dire. What alternatives are you looking at?
22: Alternatives that they are pretty much, the farmers are looking at the legal options. Because they are saying, we had a meeting with them last week. They are saying this is enough. They are looking at legal options. They are looking at ways of making the country stand still, especially in highways where they will put their tractors and stop everything. And bring attention to this issue. It is a very serious issue, Mr. It's not a joke. This farm, do you know that this is about 8 million land that is lying fallow and not contributing to the growth of this country?
1: Hmm.
22: And literally, you ask the question, does the government care about economic growth in real terms? Let's forget about the politics. Because if they care about economic growth, they will know that the economy can be triggered by allowing this land to be productive. And therefore, irrespective of policies, guys, with writing off the debt of lease, get in these farms, put agronomists to assist these guys, link up with the banks. That's what we tried to do when we're in AFASA. When I was the president of the African Farmers Association, we realized that farmers are struggling because of lack of access to finance.
1: Mm.
22: So we introduced something called blended finance. We went to government, and the minister was Minister T in those days. We said, government, you have got grants that you give to black farmers. Can you take these grants and link up with private capital, go to the banks, and blend these two, and allow for black farmers to have access to finance? There will be no collateral that's needed. There will be no need for own contribution. And therefore, the banks will borrow, knowing very well that they've got a customer base which is supported by government.
1: Yeah.
22: That they try to, they even diluted that thing called blended finance to mean something different as always.
1: All right, Mike. Thank you so much for your time and for chatting to us. We really appreciate it.
22: Thank you so much. We appreciate it too, talking to us. Thank you.
1: 24 minutes past 8. So African farmers are unhappy. They're saying that they've been leased land to farm. They're not being given land. They don't have the title deeds. Therefore, they can't secure funding. And government is not there to assist them. They're basically accusing government of setting them up to fail and of being very slow in the engagement process. That's the crux of what Mike was telling us there. We listen to a nasheed now, inshallah, after which we are going to continue with our theme discussion.

0: Rahmatul lil Alameen, humanity's compass in a sea of chaos. That's our Rabiul Awal theme. And we are discussing on this program daily the chaos within this week. Yesterday we spoke about the chaos within can make you lose your sense of purpose and you need to rediscover your purpose. Now, today we talk about the anxious heart, finding peace in an uncertain world. We live in a world where we know almost anything at the touch of a button. And yet many of us have never felt more uncertain about the future. We worry about our families, our finances, our health, our careers, our children, and what tomorrow might bring. We have access to more information than ever before, but sometimes that information only gives us more things to worry about. And then there's that constant noise, news alerts, social media, messages, opinions, expectations. Everyone seems to have something to say, and our minds rarely get a chance to be still. Perhaps that's why one of the greatest challenges of our time is not simply what is happening around us, but what all of this uncertainty is doing within us. We worry about things that haven't happened yet. We replay things that have already happened. And sometimes we spend so much time worrying about tomorrow that we forget to live today. So where does the prophetic compass point us when the heart becomes restless? The life of Muhammad sallallahu alaihi wasallam reminds us that having faith does not mean having a life without difficulty. The Prophet sallallahu alaihi wasallam experienced loss, rejection, hardship, uncertainty, and moments of immense difficulty. Yet through these storms, he demonstrated something incredibly powerful. A heart can remain connected to Allah even when circumstances are difficult. And this brings us to a concept that is important in Islam, tawakkul, placing our trust in Allah. Tawakkul doesn't mean sitting back and doing nothing. It doesn't mean ignoring our problems or pretending that everything is fine. It means we do what is within our ability and then we place the outcome in the hands of Allah. We plan, but we understand that Allah is the ultimate planner. We work, but we know that our provision is ultimately from Allah. We take precautions, but we know that we cannot control everything. And perhaps this is one of the reasons anxiety can become so overwhelming. We sometimes try to control things that were never within our control. We want to know exactly what tomorrow will bring. We want guarantees. We want certainty. But life doesn't give us that. The prophetic compass teaches us something different. You may not know what tomorrow holds, but you know who holds tomorrow. And that changes the way we face uncertainty. It doesn't mean that we never feel afraid. It means that fear doesn't have to determine our direction. It doesn't mean we never worry. It means our worries don't have to become bigger than our trust in Allah. And perhaps this is where sabr also becomes so important. We often think of patience as simply waiting. But prophetic patience is much more than that. It is remaining grounded when circumstances are difficult. It is continuing to do what is right when the outcome isn't immediately visible. It is refusing to let hardship take away our faith, our character, or our hope. And then there is hope. Because sometimes when the anxious heart needs what the anxious heart needs most isn't another prediction about the future. It needs to be reminded that Allah is still in control. The world may be unpredictable. Our circumstances may change. People may disappoint us. Plans may fail. But our relationship with Allah can remain our anchor. And perhaps that's the beauty of the compass metaphor. A compass doesn't tell you that the ocean will be calm. It simply tells you which way is north. Similarly, the prophetic guidance doesn't promise us a life without storms. It teaches us how to navigate them without losing our direction. It's now 8:30.
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2: Assalamu alaikum wa rahmatullahi wa barakatuh. In your news headlines locally, Western Cape police have arrested a 16-year-old Malmesbury boy linked to an international child sexual abuse network. And on the African continent, protesters have gathered in Ceuta to oppose Morocco's increased security measures along its border with Spain. And a Palestinian woman says she lost her business and livelihood after her gym in Rafah was destroyed during the war. And lastly, London's FTSE 100 has fallen for a sixth straight session, dropping 0.3% to its lowest level in more than 3 weeks. I'm Nina Bambeni with your news headlines.
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0: So, Mona Waja, more people telling us about pencils. You want to read out some of those messages?
4: Jim, Mona, I am a female. I have a pencil in my handbag in the kitchen. It's so much easier to use. Can't do without my cherished pencils. Yeah? Okay, that's answers. Pencils. We love writing more than typing. Think about when we hold a pen, clicking it, thinking makes us feel happy and intelligent. All right, I suppose some people, yeah, you know, the pen, the clicking of the pen, some people love to do that. Others, while you're thinking and somebody's doing that, you might find it a little bit irritating, but I don't suppose you could really do that with the pen.
0: I'm going to tell you a funny story. Years back, yeah. Whenever I say years back, then I start to make myself sound old. I'm still young.
4: Yeah,
0: most just feel old. Anyway, so in the earlier years when I just joined the radio, I had a pen at one stage that had that clicking. So this pen that I've got now, it's not clicking. You like, what do you call this thing? You twist it, right? Then the thing comes out. So unconsciously, I didn't realize that as I was you know, listening to the interview, I would be clicking that pen, tick, click, click, click, click, click, click, click. And then one of the other colleagues came to me one day and said, listen, when we have to extract the recordings for the podcast and all of that, the mic is picking up this clicking sound all the time. And we're wondering that, what is it? It's they thought there was some gremlin in the tech system, you know, in some technical issue. And they, unknown to me, were trying to figure out that, why is it every time there's an interview, there's this click, click, click, click sound, until they realized that it was me clicking my pen. Now, I was just thinking, you remember those pencils? What they used to call them? The HP pencil, which is a very common one, the red and black.
4: Red and black, the Staedtler HP pencil.
0: Right, that's the one, right? And you know how many students used to chew on the top? So some of them had the rubber on the top, right?
4: On top, yeah.
0: But others didn't, and as you're concentrating in class, you end up chewing on the top of that pencil. And you'd look at some people's pencils and it would be like chewed up.
4: yeah, that also, those memories also come through, Ma. So, different memories. Nowadays, it's interesting to see these pencils, how they've evolved, you know, from the top, you know, the clutch pencil, from clicking the lead to come through from the top, then it came to the side. You could just press that button on the side and it never used to make a noise. And nowadays, you get the shaker. So you just shake the pencil and the lead comes out. You don't have to click anything. So these things have really evolved, and I suppose those that love using a pencil won't want to use anything else.
0: You remember the yellow clutch pencil, Scripto? Do you still get them?
4: I don't see them. I really wonder if you still get them, eh? And like you said, you know, these things have really evolved, but those old ones.
0: Yeah, we were always fighting with our parents when it came to stationery. Because you lose it. And you know how expensive it is, and that kind of thing. Those clutch pencils, then what pens you would use, you know? Some parents would just buy big pens in bulk and say, right, use this. And other children would be fussy. No, I want a Pilot pen. Remember the Pilot pen? I was a big fan of the Pilot pen in terms of how it felt, you know, within the fingers. And then you would get those that, even though they would have a big pen and it was fairly inexpensive, they would still have their name pasted onto it.
4: Yeah, true. So those are some real interesting memories, Ma, as far as pens, pencils, stationery is concerned, the pencil case and the like of it. But interesting to see, you know, today the I don't know, that same appreciation and the same value of these things, really different. Eh?
0: All right. So then, let's see, what's the third and final clue?
4: Well, the third clue to this word, Ma, we said it's got to do with writing, we said it's got to do with a type or a style of writing, and the third clue is that it's something not in use today. It's not in use today. You won't find anybody writing in that style today.
0: Let's see, 072-786-1548.
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0: Do we have a correct answer?
4: It took a bit of a while to come around, but eventually we did then get two correct answers. There's a lot of different styles of writing that people are sending through. I can't even read all of them. Some of them are a bit difficult to even pronounce. Like example, this word, I'm not too sure how. Okay, here's another correct. Well, okay, now quite a few correct answers are coming through. Let me just see now, how many is it going to be? I think we're currently sitting on four. One, two, three, four. Four correct answers. Yeah, four correct answers so far. So this, a lot of them all end in this word, A-P-H-Y. There's some of them. The amount of words coming through now. Let's see, here's another correct answer. They send all of them on one line. Okay, so from hieroglyphics and hierography, Ogham, linear B, demotic, black letter, epistolary, papyrus, archaic, paleography, cursive writing, typewriter, cursive writing came in again, chirography. There's quite a few words, Ma. There's quite a few words that have come in. The word that we were actually looking for, calligraphy, is another word that has come in, but unfortunately not the correct answer. Hieroglyphic, script, cipher, orthography, paleography, calligraphy. Nope, none of them is correct. I think it would remain as 1, 2, 3, 4, 5 correct answers today. Not so bad. Well, this is an interesting word that comes in now. Boustrophedon. Don't know what it means. I'm not even sure if I'm pronouncing it correctly. The word we were looking for, Moroni, is the word cuneiform.
0: Okay.
4: Cuneiform. It's spelled C-U-N-E-I and then form, F-O-R-M, cuneiform. Cuneiform is the oldest style of writing. You know, back in those days where they used to write on clay, soft clay, and they used to take that type of reed and write on that soft clay. It doesn't really writing, it is more drawing. They used to draw pictures of different things, animals, etc. And today, the only way you'll find this cuneiform writing today is in a museum, where you'll see old maybe tablets or where they used to write these things. You might find it there. But that was the word that we were looking for today, cuneiform. Five correct answers. Alhamdulillah.
0: So, Maulana Wajah, okay, about pens and pencils. What pen do you use?
4: Nothing in particular, Ma. Whatever I get my hands on, I'm not that fussy.
0: What do you get your hands on? How do you secure your pens?
4: I just, when the pen is finished, I just go to the stationery shop and I just buy the most probably the first one to come in.
0: Blue ink or black ink?
4: I'm not particular about it either. Sometimes even red.
0: Really?
4: Mm.
0: What pen do I use?
4: You use quite a few, Ma. You don't have one particular one. It depends,
0: I was waiting to see whether you're observant because you come every day to the studio.
4: Yeah, so I suppose the one that matches the kurta and the jacket and the watch, maybe.
0: Half correct. So I do, right? So, for example, today I got a grey kurta. Does this match? So
4: yeah,
0: it contrast colors, right, and the watch. But so I don't know if I must be admitting to this publicly, but I got a little bit of a what would be the right word? I got a little bit of a passion for pens and watches.
4: Okay.
0: Not extravagantly so. Mm. Not extravagantly so. I'm not wearing a Rolex watch or a Philippe, whatever they call the thing.
4: Mm.
0: No, not that kind of thing. Decent stuff, right? But I have a few. Not 20, 30, but a few, mm. right? And the same with pens. I do enjoy having different types of pens. Cross and Waterman are, you know, perhaps mm. the ones that I prefer a little bit beyond Parker, but not like those pens that if you were to lose it, you lose sleep for the next week. A pen that you wouldn't want to lose,
4: mm.
0: you know, not like one that you just treat like a big pen.
4: Mm.
0: So I do have a little bit of a thing of it, and the thing with pens, right, is that there's the pen that I carry in my kurta pocket.
4: Okay.
0: Then I would have a pen that sits in the drawer next to where I sleep.
4: Okay.
0: Because when I'm sitting without my kurta and I'm reading, or if something comes to my mind and I want to jot it, there's a book and there's a pen in the drawer right next to where I sleep.
4: Right.
0: And then there's a pen in the drawer of my office at home. And those pens don't have to be pens that look smart.
4: Okay.
0: Or that have a particular brand or anything of that sort. They might just be very comfortable with the fingers because that's where a lot of the work takes place and a lot of writing takes place. Black ink is what I prefer. I went to one conference and they gave a pen with blue ink. And I was playing with it on the weekend. And you would see this notebook here has got some blue handwriting.
4: Mm-hmm.
0: So I was typing up, I was writing out because I do type and, you know, mostly in the end it becomes digital, but a whole lot of things that I had to write, I was thinking about over the weekend that we need to be doing in the next 6 months. I was, you know, the whole plan for the next 6 months. So I started writing and then I said, hey, this is blue. But then the pen felt nice, so I carried on writing with it. Then the thoughts started to flow. So I said maybe the change of ink color prompted the flow of thoughts. I even took a picture of it. I sent it to Abhima Daya. I said, "See, hey, the ideas are flowing. Maybe it's the change in the color of the ink." But sometimes these things do make a difference, right?
4: Mm-hmm.
0: I'm not a person who's very brand conscious or a person who obsesses too much about what I'm wearing and how I'm wearing. And you won't find me with 50 pairs of shoes and 50 kurtas. And my wife is always fighting with me. You need to buy more kurtas because when you travel and you come back and the washing is still being processed, then you don't have enough and this kind of thing. But and even with my pens, it helps to have suns.
4: Mm.
0: So I kind of cleaned out a lot of the ones that I saw that I'm not using. You know, I used to use it. Now I'm moving on. The hand-me-downs.
4: Mm.
0: With the watches, a little bit difficult because they don't want to wear what the old man wears. You know, they got their own style and all of those kind of things. And then also my wrists may be a bit bigger, so I have a different type. And then they have, but not like I'm buying a new one every month or every year, even for that matter. It's just what I keep.
4: Yeah.
0: So I still have pens that go back 20 years or 25 years. That if they are working, I still keep it. So either I would hand it down, or I would somewhat fluctuate it. But in the end, as you get older, my watch and I just rotating between 5 or 6, to be honest.
4: Mm-hmm.
0: Right? Whereas before, it used to be more because too much of time.
4: Right.
0: Deciding to use this one, that one. Too much of time. And then there's a particular one that I use when I travel, a particular pen that I use when I travel because it's light.
4: Okay.
0: And then it's also easier because in the plane, you end up doing a lot of writing.
4: Mm-hmm.
0: So, just... as a reflection.
4: Yeah, it's really interesting. Some people find it very cumbersome. I think I'm one of them. I don't like carrying a pen with me in my pocket. I find it, I just can't have a pen with me. I just don't feel too comfortable having a pen with me. But like you said, you know, I'll keep it on the side of me, in the side of the bed. If you are reading, take down notes. But I can't carry a pen with me in my pocket.
0: I feel very, very uncomfortable if I, for by chance, forget my pen and I don't have a pen in my pocket.
4: Well, that's interesting.
0: Yeah, it just become a habit. But I've long ceased the using of pencils a long time ago. I don't really even own a pencil at the moment. You won't find one in my office here. You won't find one in my office at home. You won't find one near my bed or anyway. You just won't find a pencil.
4: Interesting.
0: I've long moved on. And you will very rarely find me using black ink. I mean, blue ink. It's mostly blank. Black or even red for that matter, unless you needed to highlight something.
4: Mm-hmm. But then you have to do that.
0: So, it's just gone now 13 minutes to 9. We'll take a quick nasheed break, after which we talk about the tobacco bill.

0: This is Sabahul Muslim.
1: In a new expert opinion, Professor Olalekan Ayo Yusuf, Chair of the School of Health Systems and Public Health at the University of Pretoria and Director of the Africa Center for Tobacco Industry Monitoring and Policy Research, argues that while different nicotine products may warrant different regulatory treatment, this should not come at the expense of common public health protections. The professor argues that South Africa needs legislation that is evidence-based, future-proof, and capable of protecting public health as nicotine products and scientific evidence continues to evolve. Professor joins us on the line. Assalamu alaikum and welcome.
2: Assalamu alaikum. Good morning. And welcome to, good morning to your listeners.
1: So, Prof, let me begin by asking you, what's the current legislation? What does it cover? And what would you like to see changed?
2: So, the current legislation covers issues related to extending the restriction on public smoking to 100% of the areas of indoors. Currently, you can smoke in 25% of the floor space indoors. But we now know that the science shows that the smoke will get to you even when you are in a non-smoking area, and therefore they need to change the law in that direction. The second part talks to banning advertisement of all tobacco and nicotine products, because we know that's why young people get to pick up this habit, especially including on social media, that you may not be able to advertise even these things on the social media. So that's what we call the common public health protection, those two, because it protects both non-smokers and smokers.

0: after done enough of that, we changed Section 4 to Section 7 of that bill. And that's basically talking about making sure that graphic warning labels on cigarettes, because some people may not be able to see the text, but they will see the picture. The colors will be plain color. We're not saying plain package. It will still have your tax stamps and all the things that you need to enforce for any fake or counterfeit. And then you'll then also have a section that speaks to the labeling that this is dangerous. So that's what the bill is about.
1: Now, how has the scientific evidence around tobacco-based products evolved in recent years that would inform perhaps certain changes in the laws?
0: So over the years, as you know, smoking has become less fashionable because once those billboards and advertisements on the radio and TVs were banned, less people saw, and of course, you know, fewer people could smoke in public places. That made smoking come down in South Africa from close to 40% in 1990s to all the way down to about 16%. And then we saw a resurgence about 2010, 2011, when these new products called vapes, heated tobacco, they started coming into South Africa. At the same time, we started seeing illicit trading of cigarettes. You know, people, the tobacco manufacturers are not paying taxes, and therefore you see a lot of this come in cheap into the market without excise being paid. So with this too, and the resurgence, to the extent that we now have from zero in 2010 of people vaping going to nine out of every 100 people that are aged 16 to 35 are vaping. It gets worse. One after every five high school student is vaping. We have crisis now. And that's why we need this regulation, and particularly the one that restricts advertising, because that's where those young people see this product. They are not regulated. They are in pain. They're in flavors and fruits. And we argue, if this is meant to help smokers to quit, why advertise it in pink and fruit? Because smokers don't need all of those colorful things that appeal more to young people.
1: So it's a bill, I suppose. There's various processes that need to unfold, right?
0: Correct. So at this stage, the committee is going through the bill, what they call clause by clause reading. And they are supposed to improve the bill. Our concern is that they may end up weakening the bill instead of improving and strengthening the bill. If anything is to go by from the first discussion that I heard during the vote of disability and the first session that they had on the clause by clause, I am very concerned that, and that's why I was writing about what we think the parliament should focus on evidence, because they've made no reference to local evidence presented by researchers from UCT, our research from University of Pretoria, a lot of research from MRC for the last 20 years. There was no reference. They only made references to studies that were done in Sweden, which is a completely different context, because they've been doing this tobacco control for 50 years in Sweden and not the same in Africa. In Uganda, which might be a better comparison, where they were also very high in smoking prevalence around 2000 in the region of 25. Now it has come down to about 7%, just doing what we have recommended in terms of tobacco control. So there are examples they can use in Africa, but they've sort of decided to focus on those examples from Europe that were brought by the tobacco industry. Obviously, tobacco industry interested in their commercial profit, not public health.
1: All right, Prof. Thank you so much for your time. Really appreciate it.
0: You're welcome.
1: Have a great day and go well.
0: You too.
1: Brings us to 4 minutes before nine. Time to love you and leave you. I haven't heard that expression or used it in ages. But nonetheless, that's it from Sabah al-Muslim for today, Tuesday morning. Mufti Yusuf Musaji follows after 9. After 10, Hafidha Rehana Umar from Malaysia. After 11, Safira Kaka. Keep that dial on Radio Islam International. Assalamu alaikum wa rahmatullahi wa barakatuh.
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0: This Rabiul Awwal, discover the timeless guidance of Sirah on Radio Islam, Muhammad sallallahu alaihi wasallam, humanity's compass in a sea of chaos.
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4: Radio Islam hereby gives notice of its 31st Annual General Meeting. 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Physical attendance is encouraged. 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
1: And the question is, what direction should we avoid facing when relieving ourselves? 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
1: Assalamu alaikum wa rahmatullahi wa barakatuh. The date today, the 5th of Rabi al-Awwal 1448, corresponding to the 18th of August 2026. In your local news, Cape Town could be facing another day zero, with dam levels trailing last year's level as a super El Nino threatens South Africa's water supply. South Africa faces a high probability of a strong El Nino developing this summer, raising the risk of water restrictions, rising cost and strained supply, as key dams already sit below where they stood a year ago. Radio Islam spoke with independent water expert Karen Bosman about whether is the water risk limited to the Western Cape, or could El Nino affect the rest of South Africa too?
5: Remember that when Western Cape was experiencing its day zero conditions, the Berge in the Eastern Cape was also experiencing and nearing day zero conditions. And so in Gauteng, the Free State as well, if the people do not reduce consumption now, we might end up with a situation of the dams being empty very quickly.
1: Karen told us what is being done now to raise awareness and prepare people compared to with 10 and 11 years ago.
5: Well, the Department of Water and Sanitation has what they call monitoring system, a flood and drought monitoring system. And they measure, and then if certain things, after a certain period of time it hasn't rained, they will start implementing these measures, because that means then rain is late and we start running into problems. Up in Gauteng, where I stay, we use the 10th of October as our yardstick, of which summer rains must start by 10th of October. If it doesn't, we have a late start rainy season, and then they start implementing water restriction, water conservation measures. And in every province, it's not a national thing, it's catchment dependent. The one catchment might get a lot of rain and the other catchment gets nothing. The one dam might be full and other dams might be empty. So it's very much catchment dependent. The east of the country is completely different from the west of the country. And so one has to monitor this on a catchment basis, on a catchment level.
1: In other local news, a second suspect in the Rekha Park killings is expected in the Boksburg Magistrates Court today. The 24-year-old was arrested on Sunday following information from the community. He is linked to the deaths of two anti-gang unit officers and two women earlier this month.
6: The 24-year-old male suspect was arrested on Sunday afternoon in Rekha Park following an intensive tracing operation by the multidisciplinary team. Lieutenant General Dimbani has particularly welcomed the active role played by members of the Rekha Park community in assisting police investigations. The acting national commissioner thanked community members for standing up, speaking up, and providing information that assisted the police in tracing the suspect. She emphasized that communities are an important partner in the fight against crime, particularly in areas affected by gang violence. She says when communities speak up, they give police the information they need to move investigations forward.
1: The African continent, this morning on the Africa Report with Said Abdullah, a Sudanese journalist based in Johannesburg. He spoke to us about what makes this latest AUP's push different and whether it can deliver a ceasefire where previous efforts have failed.
7: I think what makes this visit different is that the African Union is not simply launching another peace initiative. It is trying to restore a permanent political presence in Khartoum, which is the capital of the country, after withdrawing when the war started in 2023. That gives the AU direct access to Sudanese political, military and civilian actors, which is important for effective mediation.
1: So he told us, what does the shifting balance of power mean for the prospect of negotiations and a possible ceasefire?
7: Indeed, the military balance has changed significantly. The Sudanese army, the capture of the capital is an important strategic and symbolic victory, because it restores the army's control over the capital and much of central Sudan. But it has not ended the war. The RSF still has strong territorial and military position in Darfur, as I said. And I would describe the situation less as a complete stalemate and more as a fragmented military balance.
1: And in your Umu News, Israeli forces in Gaza have reportedly been ordered not to expand the yellow line further west. The report ordered follows a meeting between Prime Minister Benjamin Netanyahu and U.S. Envoy Jared Kushner. The move comes as Washington pushes for progress on a Gaza ceasefire plan, although major disagreements remain over Israeli troop withdrawals and Hamas disarmament. And lastly, Donald Trump's approval rating has fallen to its lowest level of his presidency, according to a Reuters Ipsos poll. Only 33% of Americans surveyed approve of his performance, while 64% disapprove. The poll also found widespread concern that the U.S. war with Iran could continue for a long time, with rising fuel prices adding pressure on American households. And in your finances now, the rand is trading at 16.26 to the dollar, 22 to the pound, and 18.82 to the euro. Gold is trading at $4,399.36 per fine ounce, and Brent crude oil is at $90.87 a barrel. In your Salah times, in Johannesburg, Zohar sets in at 12:17 p.m. and in Durban at 12:05 p.m. I'm Nina Bambeni with your Radio Islam News at this hour.
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1: Welcome back. And before the news, we gave you this hour's Sunnah question, which is, what direction should we avoid facing when relieving ourselves? And the answer, we should avoid facing or turning our backs directly towards the Qibla when relieving ourselves. We should avoid facing or turning our backs directly towards the Qibla when relieving ourselves.
0: And there's your Sunnah reminder for this hour. Muhammad sallallahu alaihi wasallam, humanity's compass in a sea of chaos.
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0: Assalamu alaikum wa rahmatullahi wa barakatuh. This is the Skills for Success program on Radio Islam International. This morning on the program, as part of World's Week 2026, we are looking at the importance of proper estate planning from both a legal and Sharia perspective, understanding what happens when someone passes away without a valid will, how our assets should be dealt with, and how we can ensure that the rights of our families and heirs are protected. Now, joining us for this discussion are Muhammad Rais Hussain, attorney currently serving as a legal advisor at Al Baraka Bank. He also holds a master's degree in taxation and a postgraduate diploma in Islamic finance and banking. Muhammad Rais, assalamu alaikum wa rahmatullahi wa barakatuh.
1: Wa alaikum salam wa rahmatullahi wa barakatuh. How are you,
0: Malana? Alhamdulillah, all well. Jazakumullah khairan for joining us this morning on the program. And joining us on line two is Maulana Ibrahim Mia, Sharia advisor at Al Baraka Bank, providing guidance on Sharia compliance and the application of Islamic principles within banking, finance, and related matter. Maulana Ibrahim, assalamu alaikum wa rahmatullahi wa barakatuh.
1: Wa alaikum salam wa rahmatullahi wa barakatuh, and a warm welcome to all the listeners of Radio Islam. Jazakallah for having us, Maulana.
0: Jazakallah khairan for joining us, and it's good to have you both with us as we discuss this important topic. Maulana, we'll start off with you. From a Sharia perspective, why is it important for a Muslim to prepare an Islamic will and ensure that their estate affairs are properly arranged during their lifetime?
1: Okay, so Maulana, this is a wherein Allah subhanahu wa ta'ala has made it obligatory in the Quran, and like you find a command to perform salah or discharging of zakah, qimu salah or atu zakah, here you find Allah subhanahu wa ta'ala mentions the obligation and the setting out of the faraid or the wasiyah in the Islamic world, and the shares are stipulated, as we know, in Surah Nisa, the verse on the inheritance and the importance of it with thuluth or sudus, wherein Allah subhanahu wa ta'ala stresses, and no other injunction would you find it that it's set out so clearly and so to the share, you know, to the percentage, and it's something that is obligatory upon every single believer to have an Islamic world. And it's an ibadah, it's an act of worship, it's about obedience to Allah subhanahu wa ta'ala, and it cannot be stressed enough. In the short time that we have, that every single mu'min, every single Muslim, every single believer needs to have an Islamic will to make sure that you abide by the laws of Allah subhanahu wa ta'ala as mentioned in the Quran.
0: Muhammad Rais, why is having a professionally drafted and valid will one of the most important steps a person can take to protect their family, their assets, and their legacy?
1: So a will gives you the opportunity to decide what should happen to your estate after you pass away, who should administer it, as well as who should benefit and how your family is provided for. Without a valid will, those decisions may instead be determined by the rule of law. It is also important to remember that a will is a legal document, and the Wills Act sets out specific formalities that must be followed. It needs to be in writing, properly signed, and witnessed by two competent witnesses. If those formalities are missing, the validity of the will can be called into question. That's why it is always best to have your will prepared by a suitably qualified person. It is not just about writing down what you want to happen. It is also about making sure that those wishes are expressed clearly and in a way that can be legally carried out. And for Muslims, there is an added dimension to this. As the Prophet Muhammad sallallahu alaihi wasallam has emphasized, that a Muslim who has something to bequeath should not allow two nights to pass without having the will written and kept ready. So the message is really one of preparedness. You should ensure that you put your affairs in order while you are still able to do so.
0: Maulana, how does Islamic inheritance law differ from simply leaving one's estate to beneficiaries according to personal preference? And also, why is Sharia compliance important when drafting a will?
2: So Moana, when a conventional world is up to your individual personal choice, you know, and like I mentioned, the Islamic world, and my colleague Muhammad Reis also mentioned, is stipulated as per the divine commands of Allah subhanahu wa ta'ala in our Holy Quran. So Islamic world is a submission to Allah's command, wherein Allah subhanahu wa ta'ala has fixed the shares. In Surah An-Nisa, you see the famous ayat of Ghufaz, listeners who are hafidh or hafidha will know, Yusikumullah fi waladikum. It mentions all the half, the quarter, the eighth. So this is a binding obligation and not just a suggestion, wherein you see the ayat ends, Faridatam min Allah. This is an obligation ordained by Allah subhanahu wa ta'ala, tilka hududullah. These are limits set out by Allah subhanahu wa ta'ala, and the Nabi sallallahu alayhi wa sallam is stressed upon this in the hadith as well. So it matters that this is the boundary and this is the hud that Allah subhanahu wa ta'ala has created. So a conventional world would ask, what is it that you want? In Islam, will ask, what is it that Allah subhanahu wa ta'ala wants from me? What is it that I need to obey the command of Allah subhanahu wa ta'ala? And remember, our listeners, that our wealth is amanat and a trust from Allah subhanahu wa ta'ala. Allah subhanahu wa ta'ala has given us our risk, and it's up to us how we're going to spend it in obedience to Allah subhanahu wa ta'ala. And having a legal world, a legal and Sharia compliant world, would actually be abiding by this obligation that we all have to submit to as Muslims.
0: And Muhammad, what are some of the legal and practical consequences of passing away without a valid will, and how can interstate succession affect the deceased family and intended beneficiaries?
1: So I think this is one of the most important things, especially as a Muslim living in a non-Islamic country. So if a Muslim has to pass away without a will, they basically die intestate. What this then means is that the estate is distributed according to the Interstate Succession Act, which stipulates the proportions and the persons who receive inheritance from your estate. And obviously, that's why proper planning during one's lifetime is so important. If a Muslim wants his or her estate to be distributed in accordance with Sharia, this is an option that is available in South Africa. But obviously, on the flip side, what then is required from you as an individual is to ensure that those steps are taken to have your will, your Sharia-compliant will, completed and signed correctly in terms of the law, in terms of the laws regulating wills in South Africa. And as we see then, a properly drafted Islamic will helps to ensure that that estate is dealt with in a way that is both legally effective in South Africa, but at the same time aligned with the principles of Sharia.
0: And Maulana, what matters should a Muslim consider when preparing for death from a Sharia perspective, whether it's debts, outstanding obligations, bequests, and the rights of heirs?
2: Yeah, so all of these need to be taken holistically. But first and foremost, obviously, the burial and funeral costs would be taken into account, wherein we'll have to pay, and then secondly, we'll have to pay all the debts, meaning your worldly debts and obligations that you owed money to certain individuals. Does need to be also very clearly documented and kept, because we don't want a situation where there's uncertainty around that. Then third would be your bequest section, your wasiyah. This is maxed. Sharia, this is put an obligation that we have to max it out to only one third. And this is only to non-heirs. So if you want to give certain portion of your wealth to charity or to certain individuals, friends, neighbors, then Sharia does allow for that. And then the fourth and foremost is that the heirs must get their fixed shares, meaning untouched. And the common mistakes that we find people are making is that maybe the executor has no Sharia understanding of how certain things are supposed to be done. And so we need to consult with our ulama, with our attorney, and of course, obviously, Sharia compliant, and Al Barka Bank, we do cater for that. So alhamdulillah, we need to always make sure that we're doing things as per the law of the Allah subhanahu wa ta'ala and the law of the land as well, to make sure that our will is properly executed. So that is very important, and obviously taking into account all the Sharia, the percentages, the shares, and to make sure that our bequest is within the confines of Sharia as well. So that is common mistakes that we see that people make when drafting a will. They don't actually have a suitable executor, or they're using incorrect understanding from the start. So it's obviously important to consult with the correct individuals at all times.
0: And Mohammed, what key considerations should a person address when preparing or reviewing a will? Regarding, you know, beneficiaries, guardianship of minor children, the appointment of an executor, and the distribution of assets.
1: I think, or reviewing a will, one of the key decisions is who you appoint as executor. Ideally, this should be somebody with significant knowledge and experience to administer the estate, as there are a lot of rules and requirements that are set forth in the law that need to be adhered to, and obviously somebody that lacks that knowledge, as Molana mentioned, or would not be able to properly administer that estate. And also a consideration that one should keep in mind is to possibly nominate a backup executor in the event that your main executor predeceases you. Obviously, you don't want to be in a situation where your will then has no executor nominated, and which would then require your estate to go through a full nomination process whereby a suitable person is then nominated as executor for your estate. Importantly, so if you have minor children, the will should also deal with their care and financial protection, including appropriate guardians, and how any inheritance due to them will then be managed for their benefit. And also, it is equally important to keep an up-to-date schedule of assets and liabilities. I think this is something that we often ignore or forget about. This up-to-date schedule of assets and liabilities is the document that will obviously assist your executor in properly administering your estate, knowing what assets you had, what liabilities you had, and how then those need to be discharged in the administration process. And for Muslims, the Sharia heirs are determined at the time of death, so the will should provide for distribution in accordance with Sharia, which is the most important part of having your will drafted. And while matters such as the executor and wasiya and any other specific directions you can have can be changed, in that regard, if you are making any changes, then obviously those are aspects that can be reviewed from time to time, specifically in regards to your executor, any wasiyas that you have made, or any other specific directions that you may have to your family as well.
0: And Malana, you did mention, you know, one or two of the common mistakes, but what do you feel, what have you found that are some of the common mistakes found in wills prepared by Muslims that may result in the will or parts of it not being Sharia compliant?
2: So Malana, like we mentioned earlier, and my colleague also stressed upon it, is also the executor, to make sure that you have a backup executor. So your primary executor should obviously be someone that you feel comfortable, that would know what is it that you would like and step in your shoes. Obviously, you have already a board on the wall. So you need to make sure that person steps in and will do what is right by Allah subhanahu wa ta'ala first and foremost, and also confines with the law of the land. So we need to make sure that is obviously number one. And then we should make sure that you're not excluding a rightful heir. Sometimes we find individuals or parents, they feel that someone deserves it more than another. In your lifetime, you are free to gift any of your heirs or children or anybody. You're free to transact in your wealth how you want. But once you depart from the world, the shares are already stipulated, and nothing should be taken, not even to the cent, more or less, from the person, because that is in their hak and their right. So that is very, very important. And also, most Muslims, they have no idea that this is a serious issue, and it's something that needs to be spoken about. And we need to, and this is our intention, to come on and speak to the listeners to say that, look, we need to have, because we've got so many Muslims in the country, and everybody feels that maybe they don't have enough assets. But like my colleague mentioned, that it's important to have a list of assets, whether it's where it's kept, and so it's easier for the executor to to execute on it well. And another thing is also to make sure that there's no diverting of assets by nominations like your life policies, the careful retirement, the provident funds, which bypasses the rights of the heirs. So we should make sure that everybody is given a due hug and right as per Sharia, and also that things are done and written properly, recorded properly, and there's annexures or attachments to the will as well, which stipulates obviously your must fast and your salahs, if any, and the amount of it, because it becomes difficult for the executor or family members to then decide how to go about on those things. So we find that's commonly asked questions, if I may say.
0: And Mohammed, during National Wills Week, what role is Al-Barakah playing in encouraging responsible estate planning, and how can individuals benefit from this initiative?
1: So National Wills Week, which runs from 14th to 18th September this year, is really about encouraging people to stop putting estate planning off. A will is not just a legal document, it is an important part of responsible financial and family planning. Al-Barakah Bank is particularly well-placed to support that conversation because we bring together in-house legal expertise, including qualified attorneys, with an understanding of wills and deceased estates, as well as dedicated Sharia expertise within the bank. For Muslim clients, that combination is especially important because an Islamic will must do more than reflect personal wishes. It must be legally effective in South Africa whilst also being structured according to the Sharia. So being Al-Barakah Bank, we understand the importance of having a Sharia compliant will. We understand the importance of financial and family planning, and we understand the importance, or rather we understand the fact that not having a will has significant issues and significant consequences for a person once they pass away. So at Al-Barakah Bank, we place our services at your disposal. We offer pre-Sharia compliant wills as well as consultations during this Wills Week. So contact us through our customer services, set up an appointment, and one of our experts will obviously get in touch with you and go through the necessary requirements of completing your wills.
0: Mohammed and Maulana Ibrahim, Jazakumullah khairan to both of you for joining us and for sharing such valuable insights on the importance of having a will and planning our estates properly. We really appreciate your time and your expertise, and we will continue to encourage our listeners to take this important matter seriously and not leave it until it's too late. Once again, Jazakumullah khairan to you, to the both of you, for joining us on Radio Islam International.
1: Assalamu
0: alaikum wa rahmatullahi wa barakatuh. Yeah, preparing for the future is not only about protecting our assets, but also about fulfilling our obligations and ensuring that the rights of our loved ones and heirs are safeguarded. It's 29 minutes past 9, time for an ad break that will take us through to the half-hourly news bulletin. When we come back, Mufti Yusuf Musaji will be joining us.
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6: Assalamu alaikum wa rahmatullahi wa barakatuh. In your news headlines locally, a second suspect in the Reicha Park killings is expected in the Boksburg Magistrates Court today.
7: The 24-year-old male suspect was arrested on Sunday afternoon in Reicha Park following an intensive tracing operation by the multidisciplinary team. Lieutenant General Dimbani has particularly welcomed the active role played by members of the Reicha Park community in assisting police investigations. The acting national commissioner thanked community members for standing up, speaking up, and providing information that assisted the police in tracing the suspect. She emphasized that communities are an important partner in the fight against crime, particularly in areas affected by gang violence. She says when communities speak up, they give police the information they need to move investigations forward.
6: And on the African continent, Zambia's president, Hakainde Hichilema, has won re-election for his second five-year term, according to the electoral authorities, after a race marred by elections of fraud. And in Yemen news, Israeli forces in Gaza have reportedly been ordered not to expand the yellow line further west. And lastly, Donald Trump's approval rating has fallen to its lowest level of his presidency, according to a Reuters Ipsos poll. I'm Nina Bambeni with your news headlines.
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2: Mufti Yusuf Musaji joins us on the line. Mufti, assalamu alaikum wa rahmatullahi wa barakatuh.
3: Wa alaikum salam wa rahmatullahi wa barakatuh.
2: Mufti, this week on the Skills for Success program, we speak about the book, Who Moved My Cheese? Yes, you heard that correctly. Who Moved My Cheese? Mufti, what is this book all about? Is this some recipe book or some book about pizza?
3: If it was a recipe book or pizza, it would have been on the recipe corner program on the Thursday mornings. But it does sound very appetizing. And something, I think the title does catch one's attention. And, you know, everybody has an affinity for cheese. So interesting way of putting it through and an important message, but in a practical manner. What is this book about? The book essentially is about change. And the author, Spencer Johnson, tells the story through four characters. There are two mice called Sniff and Scurry, and there are two little people called Him and Ha, and all four live in a maze. And every day they run through the maze looking for cheese, and eventually they find a huge supply of cheese at a place called Cheese Station C, and they're delighted, and they think they've finally made it. But one morning they arrive and discover that the cheese is gone, and that is when the real story begins. And the book asks the simple question: what do you do when something you depend upon suddenly changes? The cheese could be your job, your business, your money, your relationship, your position, your health, your routine, or simply the way you expected life to unfold. And sometimes we become comfortable with something and think, this will always be here. Then life changes. Some people adapt quickly, others become angry, some blame people, some live in denial. Others are frightened, but eventually find the courage to move on. So though this is a very, you know, a small book with a simple story, it deals with a very big reality that nothing in this world remains exactly the same. And the question is not whether change will come. The question is, how will I respond to it?
2: The four characters that you mentioned, Mufti, Sniff, Scurry, Ham and Ha, what do they represent?
3: The four characters represent different ways we respond to change. So first you have Sniff. Sniff notices change early. He pays attention. He watches what is happening around him. He doesn't simply assume that tomorrow will look exactly like today. Then you have Scurry. Scurry is a person of action. When something happens, he moves. He doesn't spend much time analyzing, complaining, or blaming. Then we have Him. Him doesn't like change at all. When the cheese disappears, he becomes angry. He wants things to go back to the way they were. And he keeps asking, who moved my cheese? And finally, we have Ha. Ha is afraid of change. Initially stays with Him, but eventually begins to think differently. He realizes that sitting at an empty cheese station is not going to solve the problem. So Ha changes. And that's what makes these four characters interesting. There's a probable a little of each one of them inside us. Sometimes we sniff. We see change coming. Sometimes we scurry. We immediately take action. Sometimes we Him. We resist reality. And sometimes we are afraid, but eventually find courage to move on. So a useful question to ask ourselves is, when something changes unexpectedly in my life, you know, which character do I become? And that question can tell us a lot about ourselves.
2: What do the cheese and the maize represent?
3: The cheese is a symbol for whatever we're looking for in our lives. For one person, the cheese may be money. For another, It may be a successful career. It could be a happy marriage or a comfortable home. Some it's recognition, for others it's security, for others it's good health, for some it's status, for others it's peace of mind. We all have some kind of cheese that we are pursuing. And the maze represents the environment in which we search for these things. The maze could be the workplace. The maze could be your business. The maze could be your family life. The maze could represent life itself. And anyone who has walked through life knows that life really can feel like a maze. You take one road and discover a dead end. You try something and it doesn't work. You make a plan and something unexpected happens. You have to turn around and try another route. And that is why the metaphor works so well. The problem begins when we become so attached to one particular cheese station. We start thinking, my happiness can only come from this. My career must follow this path. My children must turn out exactly like this. My business must always operate this way. And then when circumstances change, we struggle. So the book teaches us to distinguish between what we want and the particular way we expect to get it. And sometimes the old cheese disappears, but that doesn't necessarily mean there's no more cheese. It may simply mean that we have to start looking somewhere else.
2: Now, what happened when the four characters found cheese station C?
3: When the four characters discovered cheese station C, they were delighted. There was plenty of cheese, but something interesting happened over time. Sniff and Scuddy continued with fairly simple habits. They arrived early, they kept their running shoes nearby, they remained alert to what was happening to the cheese. Hem and Ha gradually became very comfortable. They started waking up later. They took their time getting to the cheese station. Eventually, they moved their homes closer to it. Their whole lives began revolving around cheese station C. And they started behaving as though the cheese would always be there. And this is where the book gives us an important warning about success and comfort. That sometimes the greatest danger comes not when things are going badly, but when things are going extremely well. When things are difficult, we alert. You know, we make dua. We work hard. We look for opportunities. We keep learning. But once we become successful, we become comfortable, we stop looking around. We stop developing ourselves. We assume that what worked yesterday will continue working tomorrow. And that is what happened to Hem and Ha. The cheese had become more than something they enjoyed. They had become dependent on it. So when it disappeared, they were devastated. And there's an important personal development lesson here, that enjoy your cheese, but keep your running shoes nearby. Be grateful for what you have today while remaining prepared for what tomorrow may bring.
2: Now, why did Sniff and Scuddy cope with change better than Hem and Ha?
3: Why did Sniff and Scuddy cope with the change better? Sniff and Scuddy handled the disappearance of the cheese much better because they were paying attention. That is why. They saw that the qualities were changing. So when the cheese finally disappeared, they were not completely surprised. Their response was simple. The cheese is gone, so let's go and find more cheese. They put on their running shoes and went back into the maze. Hem and Ha responded very differently. They were shocked. Hem became angry. He felt that what had happened was unfair, and he wanted somebody to explain who had moved the cheese. And this is where the story begins, becomes very relevant to everyday life. When change comes, sometimes you spend enormous amount of energy asking, why did this happen? Whose fault is it? Why wasn't I consulted? Why can't things remain the way they were? And some of those questions may be legitimate, but eventually another question becomes more important. What am I going to do now? And Sniff and Scuddy teach us the importance of acting on reality rather than arguing with reality. The advantage was not that they were smarter. In fact, they were simple mice. the advantage was that they didn't complicate the situation. Something had changed, so the behavior changed. Sometimes we need less analysis and more action. We need to stop staring at the empty cheese station and start searching for the next opportunity.
2: And what can we learn from him about resisting change?
3: Ham teaches us what happens when fear turns into resistance. When the cheese disappears, Ham refuses to accept the new reality. He keeps returning to the same place. He wants the old cheese back. He believes somebody has done something unfair to him. And because he's so focused on what he has lost, he cannot see what might still be available. And this happens in real life as well. A person loses a job and spends years talking about the company that treated him badly. A business owner sees the market changing but keeps saying, "This is how we've always done things." A parent continues treating an adult child like a 10-year-old child because they haven't adjusted to a new stage of life. And Ham's biggest problem eventually isn't that the cheese disappeared. His biggest problem is that he refused to move on. And there's a powerful moment in the story when Ha starts exploring the maze and eventually finds some pieces of new cheese, and he takes some back to Ham. But Ham doesn't want the new cheese. He wants the cheese he already knows. And that is such a powerful picture. Sometimes a new opportunity is placed in front of us, but we reject it simply because it looks different. Ham teaches us, don't become so attached to the past that you refuse to explore the future. You can appreciate yesterday without living there. And there comes a time when we must stop asking, why did things change? And start asking, what does this change require from me?
2: And then, Mufti, in terms of how did Ha overcome his fear and finally move forward?
3: So transformation. You know, Ha's transformation is probably the most encouraging part of the book. He doesn't suddenly wake up fearless. He's still nervous about entering the maze. He remembers how difficult it was. He imagines getting lost. He worries that he may not find any cheese. But eventually, Ha realizes something important. Staying here, staying where he is, has no consequences, or has its consequences. So there's no station C. So he can remain there because it feels familiar, but familiarity is not going to feed him. Then Ha begins asking himself different questions. Instead of constantly thinking about what might go wrong, he starts imagining what might go right. And he pictures himself finding new cheese. He imagines enjoying it. And that image begins to give him courage. Eventually, Ha puts on his running shoes and steps into the maze. And at first, it's frightening. But then something interesting happens. Once he starts moving, he begins feeling better. And that is a powerful lesson about fear. We often tell ourselves, once I'm no longer afraid, I'll take the first step. But life often works the other way around. You take the first step while you're afraid, and then the fear starts becoming smaller. And Ha teaches us that courage doesn't mean having no fear. Sometimes courage simply means I'm afraid, but I'm moving away. And often the hardest step is not the 10th step, it's the first step.
2: And what important lessons did Ha learn while traveling through the maze?
3: Ha travels through the maze and he starts learning about change. He writes those lessons on the wall so that he can remember them, and so that Ham might see them if he eventually follows. And one lesson is that change happens. We cannot build our lives around the assumption that everything will remain the same. Another lesson is to watch for change. Pay attention. Look at what is happening around you. Don't wait until the cheese is completely disappeared before noticing the supply has been getting smaller. Another lesson is adapt quickly. The sooner we accept a new reality, the sooner we can begin responding to it. Ha also learned something about fear. Sometimes what we imagine is worse than what actually happens. And while sitting at cheese station C, the maze seemed terrifying. But once Ha entered it, he discovered that he could cope. He found small pieces of cheese along the way. He became stronger. His confidence returned. And most importantly, Ha begins to enjoy the journey. This is a major change in his thinking. Initially, wants the old cheese back. Eventually, becomes excited about discovering new cheese. That is growth. Change has moved from being something he only fears to something that may contain new possibilities. And sometimes the situation doesn't need to change first. Our thinking needs to change first. And once our thinking changed, we begin seeing possibilities that fear had previously hidden from

0: lost Sniff and Scurry were already searching for new. The cheese exists, but Ha had to leave the old station to discover it. When Ha reached Cheese Station N, he's delighted. But now Ha is different. The old Ha might have become comfortable again. He might have thrown away his running shoes and said, I found my cheese, everything is fine now. But he has learned his lesson. He keeps his running shoes nearby. He continues to pay attention. Even goes back to maze, into the maze from time to time. Why? Because he now understands that change will happen again. And this is what we call resilience. Resilience isn't simply surviving one difficult experience. It's learning something from the experience that prepares you for the next one. And perhaps Ha's greatest discovery wasn't the new cheese. It was the new Ha. He had become braver. He had become more flexible. He had become more alert. He had become more willing to explore. And sometimes the greatest thing we can gain from a difficult lesson isn't what we find at the end. It is who we become along the way.
1: And what is the main lesson we can apply to our lives from Who Moved My Cheese?
0: The main lesson is that change is part of life. And we must learn how to respond to it. Sometimes the cheese will move. A job may end. A business may change. Technology may disrupt an industry. Children grow up. Relationships enter different stages. Plans don't work out. Opportunities disappear. New opportunities appear. We cannot control everything that comes into our lives, but we can work on our response. We can become like him and spend our energy asking, who moved my cheese? Why did this happen? Why can't things be like how they were? Or we can become like Ha. We acknowledge our disappointment, acknowledge our fear, but we put on our running shoes. We move, we learn, we adapt, we try another road. We may reach a dead end, turn around and try again. And that may be the most difficult lesson of the book. The disappearance of the old cheese does not mean that there's no cheese left in the maze. Sometimes we think something ending means everything is ending. It doesn't. It may simply be the end of one chapter. The book leaves us with a question worth asking regularly. What cheese am I holding onto simply because I'm afraid to enter the maze again? You know, what cheese am I holding onto simply because I'm afraid to enter the maze again? And because sometimes what stands between us and the next opportunity is not the absence of opportunity, it's the fear of moving on.
1: Mufti, Jazakumullah Khairan so much for joining us. Jazakumullah Khairan for sharing these valuable insights from the book Who Moved My Cheese. It's a reminder that change is part of life, and that rather than allowing fear and uncertainty to hold us back, we should face change with courage, wisdom, and trust in Allah subhanahu wa ta'ala.
0: Ameen. Jazakumullah khair to you, and inshallah we look forward to our next discussion next week.
1: Inshallah. Assalamu alaikum wa rahmatullahi wa barakatuh. And that brings us to the end of the program this morning. One or two ads to catch up with that will take us through to the 10 a.m. news bulletin. It's Tuesday, so between 10 and 11, Hafidha Rehana Umar keeps you company on Revival Emotion, and then Safira Kaka between 11 and 12. I'll be back with you tomorrow morning between 9 and 10, inshallah. Until then, assalamu alaikum wa rahmatullahi wa barakatuh.
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3: Part of being a firm and strong believer is to acknowledge that whatever contemporary masala, anything new that's come up, even in today's time, Allah and His Messenger have given us the answer. There's a verse in the Quran in Surah Al-Ma'idah revealed to the Messenger sallallahu alayhi wa sallam in the farewell Hajj. Allah says, Al-Yawma akmaltu lakum deenakum. Today I have completed your deen for you. So the religion is complete. This means any contemporary mas'ala that comes up in our circles, especially when it comes to industry, when it comes to monetary matters, when it comes to business, because this is the chapter of fiqh that carries on expanding.

0: and expanding, you find that there will always be a solution and an answer in the Quran as well as the Sunnah of Rasulullah sallallahu alayhi wasallam.
1: This Rabi al-Awwal, discover the timeless guidance of Seerah on Radio Islam, Muhammad sallallahu alayhi wasallam, humanity's compass in a sea of chaos. Are you ready to take your cooking to the next level? 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
1: And the question is, what is the general principle regarding clothing when relieving oneself? What is the general principle regarding clothing when relieving oneself? I'll be back with the answer after the news.
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1: Assalamu alaikum wa rahmatullahi wa barakatuh. The date today, the 5th of Rabi al-Awwal 1448, corresponding to the 18th of August 2026. In your local news, Cape Town could be facing another day zero, with dam levels trailing last year's levels as a super El Nino threatens to South Africa's water supply. South Africa faces a high probability of a strong El Nino developing this summer, raising the risk of water restrictions, rising costs and strained supply as key dams already sit below where they stood a year ago. Radio Islam spoke with independent water expert Karen Bosman about whether the next couple of weeks will be critical.
3: Well, the next couple of months, you know, there's something that we refer to as the hydroelogical cycle, where people use of abundance when there's lots of rain, not realizing, but next month there might be none. So I would recommend strongly that people always implement water conservation measures, you know, don't shower too long, don't let the water run when you water the garden, restrict it to the mornings and the evenings and not in the heat of the day. Don't use hose pipes to spray down pavements, because every drop literally counts. And what we save now, we will have later. If we don't save now, then we won't have later.
1: Karen told us our authority is confident that they have a clear plan in place to manage the situation and prevent further escalation.
3: Well, I'm involved with what City of Cape Town is actually planning, and maybe this is a good opportunity to talk about that, is that the City of Cape Town said after day zero, actually started planning long before that, that we must make another plan. We cannot just wait for cold fronts from the South Pole to hit our mountains. And so have implemented many initiatives. People can go and have a look on the City of Cape Town's website, our water strategy. The most important of these initiatives involves the super treatment, if one can call it like that, of the effluent from the Zandvliet sewage works to a level where everything is removed, even micropollutants and what they call PFAS or these forever chemicals are removed through a very rigorous treatment process and then blended in. Now that gives the city enough extra water.
1: In other local news, possible perjury charges are being considered at Parliament of Police Ad Hoc Committee finalizes its nearly 800-page review. Political parties have submitted their views on alleged false testimony by KwaZulu-Natal violence monitor Mary De Haas and former police minister Senzo Mkhwanazi's chief of staff Cedric Ngabinde. The committee is expected to complete its work by the 11th of September before submitting its findings to the National Assembly.
4: So clearly a recommendation that we must look into whether there was act of perjury, it must be referred to that, and that would be under recommendation or findings. But it is true that Ms. Diaz willfully misled the committee. When we started there, we were referring to her as professor, as doctor. She did not correct us at any point, and it was only when we specifically asked her about her doctorate did she tell us that she did not have it. So if that's not willfully misleading, then I don't know what is.
1: On the African continent this morning on the Africa Report with Said Abdullah, Sudanese journalist based in Johannesburg. He spoke to us about what support and pressure regional and international powers need to provide to turn the AU's diplomacy into a credible path to peace.
5: I think this is a very important question, because the AU cannot do this alone. Its biggest asset is political legitimacy, but it lacks the leverage to force the both parties, warring factions, to accept a ceasefire. So what is needed is a coordinated international pressure behind an African-led process. This comes into a few steps as well, like from regional powers that they have influence at the moment. And we all know that countries like Egypt, the UAE, Saudi Arabia, all of them, these regional actors have an important role here to play.
1: In Yemen news, the reported death toll from Israel's war in Gaza has risen to 73,399, with more than 174,000 people injured since October 2023. Medical sources say five more bodies were received by hospitals over the past 48 hours, while 18 people were injured since the October 2025 ceasefire. 1,265 Palestinians have reportedly been killed, with hundreds of bodies still believed to be trapped under the rubble. And lastly, India reached 116 for fourth of lunch on day four of the first test against Sri Lanka in Gale, extending their overall lead to 294 runs. India pushing for quick runs to give themselves enough time to force a result in the rain-affected test. And in your finances, now the rand is trading at 16.26 to the dollar, 21.99 to the pound, and 18.82 to the euro. Gold is trading at 4,475 per fine ounce, and Brent crude oil is at $90.87 a barrel. In your Salah times, in Johannesburg, Zohar sets in at 12:17 p.m. and in Durban at 12:05 p.m. I'm Nina Bambeni with your Radio Islam News at this hour.
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1: Welcome back. Before the news, we gave you this hour's sunnah question, which is, what is the general principle regarding clothing when relieving oneself? And the answer is, maintain modesty and privacy and avoid unnecessary exposure. That's maintain modesty and privacy and avoid unnecessary exposure.
0: And there's your sunnah reminder for this hour. Muhammad sallallahu alaihi wasallam, humanity's compass in a sea of chaos. 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
10: Bismillahir Rahmanir Rahim. Alhamdulillahi Rabbil Alameen. Wassalatu wassalamu ala Sayyidina Muhammad wa ala alihi wa sahbihi ajma'in. Assalamu alaikum wa rahmatullahi wa barakatuh. Every journey begins with the remembrance of Allah, the one who forgives and who renews. And as we send peace and blessings on the Prophet Muhammad sallallahu alaihi wasallam, we are reminded of his example that mercy begins with how we treat ourselves, just as it extends to others. Today's conversation is about forgiving the past versions of ourselves, because while we often speak of legacy as something that we leave behind, one of the most meaningful legacies is how we reconcile with who we once were, the younger self who made choices with limited knowledge, who stumbled, yet who carried us to where we are now. So legacy is not just about what we leave behind. And for many of us, the hardest person to forgive is not someone else, but our own younger selves. Often these choices can linger. They can weigh us down with regret, shame, or self-criticism. And to forgive ourselves, as we will hope to understand, is not to excuse mistakes, but to honor that growth, that evolution, to embrace mercy. In Islam, we are reminded that no human being is defined by a single chapter. Islam teaches us that mercy, repentance, renewal are always possible. Therapy, too, offers a compassionate space where we can unpack the past, we can understand patterns and seek to rewrite narratives that have kept us bound for so long. So today we are exploring what it means to forgive the past versions of ourselves, and how doing so becomes one of the most meaningful legacies that we can offer our present and future self. It's my great pleasure to welcome our esteemed guest on the program today, Zahra Issop. Zahra is a Johannesburg-based clinical psychologist whose work lies at the intersection of psychology and Islamic thought. She draws from psychodynamic, somatic, and Islamic psychological approaches, bringing a nuanced understanding of healing that honors both the mind and the soul, with a particular focus on maternal mental health and the spiritual dimensions of well-being. Zahra's work reminds us that true healing is not only about understanding ourselves, but also about reconnecting with purpose, with compassion, and with faith. Zahra, we're truly honored to have you with us today. Jazakumullah khair for joining us, and assalamu alaikum to you.
11: Alaykum salam and jazakallah khair for having me and that very beautiful introduction.
10: Alhamdulillah. Zahra, on a personal note, tell us more. What is it that drew you to this field, and how would you say your journey has shaped your passion to help others?
11: Honestly, I initially had absolutely no interest in the field. Mm-hmm. I think I had the general interest that every psychologist does, a desire to help others, a fascination with how the human mind works, and of course, my own trauma and my own stuff to work through. But I didn't really translate any of these into a potential career. I had no idea what I wanted to do. And I think so many options at 17, I'm not sure how I was actually meant to choose. So I applied for a general BA and I chose psychology as a subject simply because I just needed to choose one more subject on my timetable and someone suggested it. It was complete happenstance. And then throughout my BA, I explored various career options, medicine, law, architecture, but nothing really stuck until I got to third year and I realized I had to choose something for honors. So I just went for psychology. And then, alhamdulillah, honestly, I think just through my mom's du'as, I got accepted into my master's. And truthfully, I had absolutely no idea what the journey would entail. It's only as it's unfolded that I've really realized what I love about it. And I see both the hikmah and the way Allah has allowed my journey to unfold and the immense blessing has given me by virtue of being in this field. Mm-hmm. So the reason I entered the field is one thing, but the reasons I stay keep evolving as I evolve and grow. And one of the main reasons I stayed in the field is that the more I learned about psychology and the more I learned about Islam, the more I realized how inherently psychological Islam is and how there's so much of wisdom in it. For example, I truly, with everything in me, believe that everyone has so much of goodness and potential within them. And given the opportunity to grow into the best version of themselves, they will. They just need that space to do it, that space to be seen. And I've always held that belief, but it's only through my studies into Islamic psychology that I've realized that the concept actually has a name in Islam. This belief that people are inherently good is the fitra, which is our core nature, the most natural state of being in which we were born, that gets clouded by our experiences, trauma, what we're exposed to, and so on. And something I love about being a psychologist is that you're always taught to have empathy for someone else. No matter how lost or bad or whatever they seem, you try and understand. So you're always trying to see the fitra, the heart of the person underneath all the noise. And this has changed my worldview immensely and my approach to myself and others.
12: Oh, that's beautiful. What a journey. Wonderful, wonderful. Sahara, when it comes to forgiving ourselves, especially mistakes that we've made in our youth or earlier days, why is this often harder than forgiving other people?
11: Yeah, I think that's a very good question and something people really struggle with. And I think this takes me back to what I said about being able to see the core of a person, the heart, the goodness, even underneath all of that noise. The thing about forgiving someone else, and think about it, when we forgive someone else, there's some emotional distance for us between them and the thing we think they did, right?
12: Mm-hmm.
11: So we acknowledge that they did something and it was bad, but we're removed from the thing itself. It's got nothing to do with us. They may have done it, perhaps they did it to us, but the action itself belongs to them. Mm-hmm. But when we do something, we're directly tied to it. It now belongs to us. It's close to us. We know all the hidden thoughts and feelings that went into doing that thing. And there's actually also research showing that when we apply completely different standards to ourselves than we would to someone who we love who made the same mistake. So there's no distance between us and the thing that we did that we're judging ourselves so strongly about. And so that noise clouding our core nature, our goodness, our understanding of ourselves, our fitra, it becomes so much louder. And it's so hard to see ourselves, the core of who we are, when that noise becomes so loud. And we become tied up in that. So instead of being able to move forward by figuring out, okay, what do I need to do to move me back to my core, to who I want to be, we just become stuck in that noise.
12: Wow, that makes a lot of sense. It does, it does. Sahara, many of us are emotionally tied to the past versions of ourselves. From your perspective, what is it that keeps individuals stuck in that space or those spaces?
11: Well, if you were perfectly happy with yourself, you wouldn't change, right? If I'm sitting and going, I'm very happy with who I am, I'm not going to change. And I find that change happens in two ways then. Either someone goes, I accept who I am now, but also that there's areas that I can improve and be better. And that's kind of hard. It's very difficult to reach that space. And more commonly, unfortunately, we go, I don't like who I am. And I desperately want to get rid of this version of myself. So now change happens through shame, not through motivation to go. Through wanting so desperately to rid yourself of who you used to be. But that's impossible. Mm-hmm. That past version of you served a purpose. They existed for a reason.
12: Mm-hmm.
11: There was a lot that went into the creation of that version of you. I think we feel stuck because that part of ourselves remains misunderstood and unheard. We need to understand who we are and why we are. And that requires exploring all parts of ourselves with compassion and curiosity, not just judgment.
12: Mm-hmm. Let's talk a bit about shame if we can, Zahra, because that is a predominant feeling that lingers for many people when it comes to past mistakes. How are we meant to move from shame to self-compassion?
11: I think this is different for different people. I think it happens in very different ways. But part of it is accepting that what's happened has happened and really sitting with what that means for you. And accepting, you know, maybe I'm at chapter 7 of my story now, but that wouldn't have happened if I didn't have chapters 1-6. I can't just cut that chunk out of my life. I need to understand my story. And so it's unfortunately not as simple as sitting there and going, oh, that happened. It is what it is. Let's just get over it.
12: Yeah.
11: Sitting with it might mean processing a lot of guilt, shame, or grief. And these aren't easy emotions to sit with. It's going to mean actually being accountable for your role in a situation and accepting what you did, but also accepting and understanding why it happened. It can also mean accepting your helplessness and lack of control in other ways and how awful that feels. Or even the fact that in carrying out this mistake or regret, you've lost something that can't be recovered now. So a relationship has been ruined or a job has been lost or whatever it may be. And once you've metabolized those feelings, you can understand how to also move forward in the best way possible. And this may also mean looking at the roles other people played and accepting that they also did things that you weren't happy with, or you can't believe they did this to you.
4: Mm-hmm.
11: So ultimately, very few actions are straightforwardly good or bad. They're usually more complex than that. But I think that's also what we have to start to differentiate between the action you carried out versus who you are as a person. So very often we go, I made this mistake, I am bad. Instead of, this action was maybe harmful or something I regret, but I am not inherently bad. And I have the capacity to rectify and move on from this to make things better. So like you were saying, we need to differentiate between guilt and shame here. Guilt comes from evaluating your actions. Shame comes when you use those actions to define who you are at your core. Guilt moves you forward to correct yourself. Shame keeps you stuck. And I think in this is where the concept of Toba is beautiful and very important, because Toba is asking for forgiveness, right? And it's so powerful, because every time we do something we regret or we know isn't the correct thing to do, it creates black stain on our heart, right? But Toba has two meanings here. One, to turn back to Allah, and two, to return to ourselves. So it's not just about forgiveness. It's also about releasing ourselves from our guilt and freeing ourselves from that blackened area of our heart and returning to our true, pure selves and to Allah.
12: SubhanAllah. So beautiful, as you say. Islam is full of so much of that wisdom that we need to help ourselves, to learn about ourselves, to extend that compassion to our own selves as well. MashaAllah. Zahra, from your bio, we understand that you work across psychodynamic and somatic approaches. Can you help us understand more about these approaches or these methods, and how do they help in processing unresolved emotional pain?
11: Yeah. So when I say I work integratively, what I mean is that I'm always holding a particular understanding of the human being in mind. And that understanding is essentially Islamic, in that we're not just minds, we're not just the aql, we're also the qalb, nafs, body, and ruh, all of these layers interconnected. So that's your heart, your behavioral inclinations, your body, your soul, and your mind. They're all interconnected. So psychodynamic work starts from a simple but very profound recognition. So much of what drives us, what keeps us stuck, what shapes how we relate to others, it lives beneath the surface. It comes from early experiences, early relationships, patterns we absorbed long before we had words for them. So that work is about bringing those things gently into awareness, into the light, so that they lose their grip on us. You can't heal what you can't see, so we're trying to help you see all of these unseen patterns. And then somatic work recognizes something that research has actually already confirmed, and that the Islamic tradition, I'd argue, has always known. And that is that the body holds what the mind can't process. So when we go through painful or traumatic experiences, it doesn't only live in our thoughts. It lives in our nervous systems, our breath, the way we hold our shoulders, the way we freeze or shut down in certain situations. The body does keep the score, as they say. And here's what I find quite interesting is when we think about the qalb as our spiritual center, we also think about our actual heart, the physical center of the body. So when we talk about healing the heart, we cannot only mean the spiritual or the psychological, we have to mean the physical too. Real healing has to reach all of our layers, and that's what I'm trying to do when I work integratively.
12: That's incredible, mashallah. And we're going to ask you to share with us more details about your availability in terms of private practice. As many of our listeners are going to probably ask for that, I don't think it's that easy or common for us to come across Muslim mental health professionals who are grounded in the Islamic psychology aspect. So I think you are such a gift to so many, mashallah. Tell us more, Zahra. Many people normalize their suffering. Some of them see their suffering as a trophy or a medal. Some, as women, many of us live with this martyrdom syndrome almost. And some of us just take on all of that suffering that we have almost like an identity and actively avoid seeking help. And I'm sure there are women that are nodding their heads to themselves as they're listening to the podcast. Perhaps if you could share with us, what are some signs that therapy can be beneficial, especially with someone who is who's always said, that's nothing. You know, this is just how I'm meant to always live. What would you say are signs that tell us that therapy can be supportive, even though we may feel our suffering has been so long-standing that there's no hope in sight?
11: Sure, it's a big question and a very important one. But I think we need to consider why we normalize suffering. Why do we feel we have to sit in it? And I think that's a question every individual has to ask themselves. Is it because we feel that this is an Islamically correct thing to do? Do we believe we don't deserve help? And maybe, like you said, we believe our situation is actually helpless and no one can help us. Or maybe we've been taught that seeking help is a sign of weakness or failure in iman. There's so many different things that keep us from seeking help. Mm-hmm. So we need to first understand what the barriers are for us in terms of accessing help. Some signs, though, that therapy might help is when you notice the same patterns repeating in your relationship and you can't understand why. When your usual ways of coping have stopped working, when the past keeps bleeding into the present. So a smell, a tone of voice, a situation that shouldn't affect you this much, but it does. When you feel disconnected from yourself or others, when you're functioning on the outside, but something feels so hollow on the inside. You don't have to be in crisis to access therapy. Therapy isn't only for when things fall apart. It's also for when you want to understand yourself more deeply and live more fully. And I think it's helpful. Look, I'm going to say it because I'm a psychologist. I think therapist is helpful for everyone. Mm-hmm. Therapy is helpful for everyone. But only if you want it to be. And your intentionality is very important there. Why do you want to come to therapy? Mm-hmm. And I think, I mean, maybe this will help, is I think when people come in as well, they kind of go, oh, but you know, you probably have your life in order. You're a psychologist. You've studied all this stuff, you know. Just read your textbook. But even psychologists have us. I have a psychologist. And there's really no shame in that.
12: Yeah, I think it's one of those things in life that once you start, that's how I see it, is once you start therapy and you see how supportive and important it is in your life, I don't think you can't convince someone until they've experienced it themselves. It's like chatting to friends and family and saying, you know, I'd rather not do my nails this month if I need to budget, but I will not miss my therapy session. And people will be like, really? No, that's also self-care. And yeah, I definitely agree with you. It's for me, it's like that therapy, my monthly session is in the budget no matter what. You know, it could be a month of, okay, cutting back on anything else, but not this. It's just so essential. It really is. Like you said it so beautifully. It's not only about, you know, whatever you think is not going well in your life or all of that, but it gives you this wonderful gift of self-awareness and self-compassion that ordinarily on our own, I don't think I would at least reach that space of, you know, I think with self-compassion, that having someone holding that space for you and being there for you makes that journey so much more fulfilling. So, yeah, I'm definitely on that one. Yes, it's absolutely essential. But again, like you said, only if you want to. And, you know, everyone has to come to their own space or point of realizing how important that is for them. And then, commit to that. In terms of faith and spiritual support, healing. How can faith and spirituality support our healing journeys while at the same time recognizing the importance of professional care? I think very many times, many Muslims are in a space where they think, okay, either it has to be faith-based healing or it has to be working with a therapist. But as you mentioned, your niche, your line of work is integrative and it includes both. So could you tell us a bit more about that, please?
11: I think you put that very nicely in that, yes, there is this binary between it's either one or the other. And this might be a very long answer because this is, you know, being my line of work, I'm very passionate about this particular topic. And in answering your question, I think this is where we need more people with an integrated understanding of how psychology, health, and spirituality actually all intersect, rather than a simplistic view that sees them all as separate. Like I said before, Islam is inherently psychological in that it is so catered so perfectly to every aspect of human existence. So when we have this idea that there is a separation between mind, body, and soul, this doesn't exist in Islam. We exist as physical, spiritual, social, and psychological beings. And we see this in Islam. You know, we're not only prescribed religious obligations like, you know, go read your salah, go fast, but it's also how to cater to the physical, social, and psychological well-being of each individual. So the kind of food we eat, how we interact with others, how we show up, what we're, you know, what qualities we're meant to have. It caters to all those levels of being because we have all those layers to us. So to have an optimal level of health, we need to ensure well-being on all those levels. They're separate, but they're also interconnected and they overlap. And if something goes wrong in one aspect, it might affect the others. So for example, if you break your leg, that's a physical thing. But obviously, you're not just going to be in pain physically, you're going to feel it emotionally, you're not going to be at your best emotionally. Or if you're psychologically very depressed, it might affect your ability to pray, it all overlaps. Likewise, if you're not being fulfilled spiritually, it is going to impact you psychologically. But that doesn't mean that all psychological issues are due to spiritual failures. It could be so many different things. And I think this is also where we get confused, is this idea that, okay, if there's a psychological issue, it means there's a spiritual failure. And we don't do this with the physical. We don't go, if you broke your leg, it means you don't have an iman.
12: Exactly.
11: Yeah, but different levels. And again, that example of the broken leg, you're not going to tell someone with a broken leg to just pray the injury away. Of course, you're going to pray still. But we're also going to go to a doctor. We're going to do what we need to do to fix the leg. Mm. So it's incredibly important to ensure that there's well-being on every level, spiritual as well as physical, psychological, and social. I'm caring for myself physically and spiritually and psychologically and socially. It's not pick and choose. Like, either I care for myself spiritually or psychologically. You cannot just have health or fulfillment on one level, but neglect the rest and expect it to be okay.
12: Yeah.
11: And again, with this, I really want to bring attention to the fact that Islam is not just fulfilling obligations for the sake of it. And when I say health and well-being on a spiritual level, I mean embodying Islam, reading Islam with intention to, reading Salah with intention to connect with Allah, practicing mindfulness and awareness of the wonder of creation. When you make dhikr, thinking about what you're grateful for and what you're sorry for, what are you saying alhamdulillah for? What are you saying astaghfirullah for? And being kind and generous toward others. Islam isn't just about what you do. It's about who you are. It's about becoming. It's not just about doing. And a beautiful example of this is the early Muslim scholars' approach to mental health, which a lot of people are very surprised by. You know, it's like psychology is this new Western thing, and we don't realize that there's such a strong tradition of it within Islam. And this was informed by the Islamic beliefs of early Muslim scholars. They could see that mental illness existed and it had an impact on people's worship and the well-being of society as a whole. And so did they say, no, this isn't real, pray it away, just go read your Quran, you know, we're just going to ignore this. They didn't do that. They turned to Hadith and they went, well, what does it say? The Prophet sallallahu alaihi wasallam said something to the effect that for every illness there is a cure. And we know that Allah has given us intellectual capacity. So if we combine these two things, what does it mean? It means He's given us the capacity to find this cure. And they trusted in that. And so they came up with all sorts of amazing ways to treat mental illness in line with Islamic values, principles, and intentions. So again, the intention is important here. They didn't go, we're going to create all these things and do all these things because we're so great and wonderful. They went, it's having an impact on people's worship. And we acknowledge that cure comes from Allah, so let's step into that. Mm. And when they took that approach, we see the results are phenomenal. They combined theology, philosophy, and medicine, and in doing so, they've categorized, understood, and prescribed treatments for mental illness and psychological well-being hundreds of years ago that the Western world is only really starting with now. So my favorite example, is Al-Bulkhi in the ninth century already categorized and described OCD, obsessive compulsive disorder, at a level that matches what we currently have now in our diagnostic manuals. The DSM-5. This was the 9th century, and he has not just done that, he looked at cures for it, talking therapy, for example. He looked at psychosomatic approaches, which considers, again, the intersection between the body and the mind. Or Al-Kindi, again, hundreds of years ago, is already speaking about depression. And one of the ones that I think is most beautiful are the Bimaristans, or the Dar al-Shifa, which were centers of healing. They didn't call them hospitals, they called them centers of healing. And that was one of the first psychiatric hospitals in the world, established in Baghdad, I believe the 12th century, but I could be wrong there. But that was, you know, if you kind of think about it now, the hospitals we have are so cold and so clinical. But they integrated Islam, they integrated healing, and they went, well, it's sunnah to visit the sick, so we're going to put this hospital in the middle of the city center, so it's easy for people to come visit. They integrated or appeal to all the senses, you know, healthy ways of eating. They would have birdsong and Quran very accessible to cater to the senses. Hydrotherapy, freshly grown herbs as medication. And one of my favorites is, in some of them, for example, Al-Razi, realized that, well, it's all very well and good treating people here, but then they go home and then what? It's back to the same circumstances. Mm-hmm. So not only was treatment free, they would give people money after so that they could then get their lives back in order, you know, start a business, whatever it is. And it is so beautiful when you think about it that way, that they did so much by keeping within Islam. It's not separate.
12: Incredible. Thank you so much for helping to create that awareness with us today on the program, Zahra. Thank you very much for that. What would your message of hope be to someone who's been listening to this podcast and who is struggling to forgive their past, who is finding it very difficult to embrace who they are today? What would your message of hope be to them?
11: That it's, you know, I'm sorry, it's hard. It really, really is hard to be in that space. But ultimately what I would want to say is you are created upon fitra and you can choose to return to fitra. Your natural state is one of purity and goodness, and that is always present within you. Just like seeds sown in the ground, you just have to choose to water them. And the first step toward watering those seeds that are within you already is simply choosing to be honest within yourself about where you are right now.
12: Beautifully said. Thank you so much. Zahra, how do our listeners get in touch with you? Are you currently in private practice? And at the time that this will air will be August of 2026. So could you tell us a bit more about that, whether you work online or only in person or both?
11: So I am in both. I have found maybe since COVID, everyone prefers being online. So I'm also online. And they can get in touch with me with my session. They can just give me a WhatsApp. I can give you the number if you'd like.
12: Yeah, sure. Please do go ahead.
11: So they can get in touch with me on 063-108-6683, or my email address is zahraesop.psych@gmail.com.
12: Can you spell the name for us, please?
11: Sorry, zahraesop.psych@gmail.com.
12: Okay, so I'm just going to repeat that, but please correct me if there's any error in it. The WhatsApp number to text is 063-108-6683, and the email address is zahraesop dot psych@gmail.com?
11: Yes.
12: Fantastic. Do you work with children or only adults, males and or females?
11: Only adults. Unfortunately, children I've just never really gotten into. And I do try and work mostly with females, but I do see males as well.
12: Thank you so much. Are there any last words that you would like to share with our listeners before we come to a close today? Anything you'd like to leave our listeners with for today?
11: Yeah, I think, you know, going back to that idea of why it's so difficult to seek psychological help, I just want to reinforce the idea that even in seeking a psychologist or psychological help, I may operate from a psychological point of view, as does every other practitioner, doctor, psychologist, dentist, whatever it is. But that does not mean that I'm somehow cut off from the spiritual or any of them. If healing does come from my sessions, inshallah, who is that from? It's not from me. I'm simply a vessel of shifa from Allah. So we need to understand that there are different forms of cure, but they all come from one source. And so what I do think is important is to consider your choice of healing from an informed and Islamic viewpoint, but to understand you're not betraying your faith by reaching out to the psychological. It's very much in line with it.
12: MashaAllah. Thank you so much, Zahra. It's been such a privilege to have you with us today for this podcast. And your insights remind us that forgiving those past versions of ourselves is really about honoring that growth and stepping into the present with clarity, with gratitude. May Allah bless your work. May He grant you continued success. May He make you an inspiration and continue to have you as a vessel for that healing. Inshallah, Ameen.
11: Ameen wa iyyakum. Jazakallah khair for having me. It's been
12: a pleasure. Alhamdulillah. Thank you so much. Jazakumullah khair, Zahra. Assalamu alaikum wa rahmatullahi wa barakatuh.
11: Wa alaikum salam.
12: Today on the program, we were speaking to Johannesburg-based clinical psychologist Zahra Issub, who works at the meeting point of psychology and Islamic thought. Our topic today was about forgiving ourselves or forgiving the past versions of yourself. If you'd like to be in touch with Zahra to inquire about her sessions, private practice, the WhatsApp number to text is 063-108-6683. That would be +27 63 for those dialing in or texting rather from outside of South Africa. The email address is a Gmail email address. It is Zahra, ZAHRAHEWSOP psych@gmail.com. If you missed any of those details, you can always contact our women's desk at Radio Islam. And you can quote the date that the program aired on or airs on. It's the 18th of August. And we will share our contact details for the guest with you for that. We're going to go for our ad break. On the other side of this, our reflection for today. So do stay with us.
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13: Dealing with our emotions is a difficult task because we can't see them. And so the Prophet sallallahu alaihi wasallam taught us the beautiful dua that we should say when things are difficult, which is Allahumma la sahla illa ma ja'altahu sahla wa anta taj'al al-hazna idha shi'ta sahla. Right? Oh Allah, there is no ease except that which you make easy. And that which you made easy will become easy if you wish. So make my affairs easy.
2: This Rabiul Awwal, discover the timeless guidance of Seerah on Radio Islam. Muhammad sallallahu alaihi wasallam, humanity's compass in a sea of chaos.
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12: A warm welcome back to our second segment of this hour here on Radio Islam. Before the break, we're speaking to Zahra Issoub, a clinical psychologist based in Johannesburg. And we were talking about forgiving the past versions of ourselves. She explained what that means, how one works towards that. And we chatted more about her line of work as an integrative therapist, where she brings in body-mind approaches from an Islamic psychology angle. Fascinating, especially when she chatted to us towards the tail end about the history of mental health solutions in Islam going far back to the 9th century, if not earlier. And that was absolutely remarkable, subhanAllah. May Allah grant us the understanding, Allah make us grateful for our Islam, and may we see how Islam encourages us to draw on the positive, to draw on the good of everything, inshallah, ameen. In this segment, we're going to look at something that truly is just so beautiful, and this is the story of someone who reverted to Islam. We often share these stories with you throughout the year as a way for us to be inspired, to reflect upon our own state, and to be grateful for it. And this is a post that was written by Sister Karen Bujairami, and she writes about how she found Islam. She says, "To say I found Islam through trials is to acknowledge that every hardship was a stepping stone placed by the Creator to lead a searching soul home. For many, the introduction to faith is subtle. But for me, it began 8 years ago with a dream so vivid and unusual that it defied the logic of my upbringing. In this dream, I was walking through an unfamiliar place with a girl wearing a hijab on my right side. At the time, living in a suburb where such people were viewed with suspicion and even hatred, I could not have known that this was a divine foreshadowing of my future best friend, Fatima, and my eventual embrace of Islam." She writes about how divine guidance often begins in the heart before it manifests in reality. She says, "When I finally met Fatima on my first day of accounting studies, the bond was instantaneous. Despite my Christian background, I felt an inexplicable draw towards her, which later culminated in the shocking realization that we were walking in the exact location I had seen in my dream months prior. This deja vu was not a coincidence. It was a sign from the Almighty that my journey had been preordained. As our friendship blossomed, I began to notice a stark contrast between my practiced faith and Fatima's lived conviction. While I considered myself a devout Christian, I struggled to attend church on Sundays. In contrast, I watched Fatima navigate the rigorous demands of her faith with a passion that I deeply envied. She washed and prayed 5 times a day, maintained her modesty in the heat of summer, and fasted during the long days of Ramadan. Her dedication was a living testament to the hadith of the Prophet Muhammad sallallahu alaihi wasallam, which is mentioned in the Mustadrak of Al-Hakim. Faith wears out in the heart of any one of you just as clothes wear out. So ask Allah to renew the faith in your hearts. Seeing her faith constantly renewed made me question the stagnancy of my own. We engaged in countless religious debates, which often left me frustrated. I found that while Fatima could answer my questions with logic and scriptural evidence, I struggled to find the right answers within the theological frameworks that I had been taught. I realized that my modesty and shyness towards men were qualities already cherished in Islam, making me feel more at home in Fatima's presence than I did in my own social circles. The intellectual phase of my journey reached a crescendo when Fatima gave me DVDs of Sheikh Ahmed Didat's debates. Watching Christian scholars struggle to answer fundamental questions about the Bible was my ultimate turning point. I went home and cried, overwhelmed by the realization that the foundation I had stood upon my entire life was crumbling. This is a common experience for those who say, I found Islam through trials. The emotional pain of losing one's old identity is a trial in itself. At that time, I was living with a partner who viewed my interest as brainwashing. Under pressure, I told Fatima I no longer wanted to discuss religion. Her response was a masterclass in Islamic character. She simply said, it's my duty to pass on the message. If you don't accept it, it's your choice. But on the day of judgment, you cannot accuse me of not telling you. Her lack of pressure, combined with the pure lifestyle of her family, free from alcohol and haram influences, made the beauty of Islam even more attractive during my years of hesitation. The road to the Shahada was marked by three distinct stages. The first was complete ignorance, where I attempted to block out all religion to avoid the pain of choice. The second was rebellion. In 2008, I reached the lowest point of my life, she writes. I left a seven-year relationship, my career faltered, and I began engaging in behavior that was contrary to my nature. During this time, I hid from Fatima because of an overwhelming sense of guilt. This guilt was actually a mercy. It was the wake-up call that defined how I

0: The emptiness of disbelief, the chaos of a haram lifestyle, and finally, the serenity of a halal one. On January 1st, 2009, I finally took my shahada with Fatima and her father by my side. Today, I stand firm in my faith, understanding that I found Islam through trials so that I would never take the truth for granted. The peace I feel inside is a direct result of submitting to the will of Allah and living a life that aligns with my natural disposition, with my fitrah. I am no longer a wayfarer lost in the suburbs of doubt. I am a believer who has found home. She writes, to anyone currently going through a struggle, remember that Allah may be using that very trial to guide you forward to a beauty you cannot yet imagine. Alhamdulillah, I am proud to be a Muslim. My journey proves that Allah works in the best of ways, and His plans for us are always more sophisticated and merciful than we can perceive in the moment of our pain. This is the story of Karen Bujairami as she reverted to Islam. We ask Allah to make us of those who are grateful for Islam and to keep us always guided on the straight path. Ameen. With that, we come to the close of another edition of Living the Legacy. I'd like to thank our esteemed guest in the first segment of today's show, Sister Zahra Isup, our producer, Sister Mumtaz Musa, our engineer, Brother Ziad Milanzi, and you, our guests, for joining us on this edition of Living the Legacy. 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That brings us to the close of this edition, and we will chat to you soon in the next. Until then, assalamu alaikum wa rahmatullahi wa barakatuh.
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1: And the question is, why should we sit when we urinate? 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
1: Assalamu alaikum wa rahmatullahi wa barakatuh. The day today, the 5th of Rabi'ul Awal, 1448, corresponding to the 18th of August, 2026. In your local news, the African Farmers Association of South Africa, or AFASA, has warned that land reform failures are setting black farmers up for failure. AFASA believes the Department of Land Reform and Rural Development is setting back the whole process of land restitution by not providing sufficient support to black farmers. Radio Islam spoke with Mike Lengana, CEO of the Proactive Land Acquisition Strategy, about whether the main issue is that black farmers are receiving land but not enough support to make their farm successful.
3: That is one of the issues. I think the major important issue is for government to have leased these farms to these black farmers, knowing very well that they have no production support, they have no markets, and they were competing with established white commercial farmers, and they had to pay rent and pay workers, but there was nowhere to sell their product. That was one of the problems. So the government from day one did not give the farmers the necessary growth support.
1: Mike told us whether he has engaged the government on what the response was.
3: We have, from 2007, we have had various ministers. Each minister, when he comes up with something new. One minister said, Minister Quint said, we recognize that you don't have land, you don't have support, therefore let's find ways of how we're going to support you. Don't pay the leases for now, wait. And then Mr. Mwindi was going to get money to support the farmers. Then he left, a new minister came, he came up with something different, and the latest minister before this new one was Mrs. Togo Didiza, who then said if farmers had paid their rent out, because they need this land from government.
1: In other local news, political analyst Siphosi Epe says President Cyril Ramaphosa should be more willing to challenge regional leaders over issues contributing to illegal immigration. Siphosi says Ramaphosa should also use forums such as the SADC summit to have honest discussions with neighboring countries while recognizing their contribution to South Africa's economy. He says friendship should not prevent leaders from confronting problems and taking responsibility for challenges facing the region.
4: The president was speaking to what he calls friends and not visitors. And these are comrades. And one of the things that when you're faced with a regional crisis that you need to do is to be honest with your comrades, knowing full well that these are the people who politically you are aligned with. And one must understand that these countries are countries that were also under colonial rule and that are still dealing with the legacy of colonialism. But what is also true is that you need to be able to say, yes, the manner in which South Africans may have acted may have embarrassed the whole notion of continental solidarity.
1: On the African continent, Somali government forces have clashed with troops loyal to an ousted regional leader over control of a key city. The government accuses former Southwest leader Abdiaziz Hassan Mohamed Lafkarin of working with militants. The clashes came amid political tensions between Somalia's federal government and regional states as the country continues to battle al-Shabaab.
5: At 5 a.m. local time, the enemy of Somalia attacked four checkpoints in the city of Baidoa.
1: In your own news, residents of Beit Duku in the occupied West Bank say their village has suffered relatively less damage compared with other areas. However, they say dozens of dunams of land have been taken for settlement, while the village also faces occasional settler raids. Residents describe these losses as part of the growing challenges facing communities in the West. And in your world news, long-term borrowing costs in the U.S., Japan and Germany have risen to their highest levels in decades as inflation and government debt concerns weigh on markets. U.S. 30-year bond yields reached their highest level since 2007, while oil prices climbed over $90 a barrel. In Japan, 10-year bond yields also hit a three-decade high amid expectations of a possible interest rate hike. And in your finances now, the rand is trading at 16.26 to the dollar, 21.99 to the pound, and 18.81 to the euro. Gold is trading at $4,392.82 per fine ounce, and Brent crude oil is at $90.87 a barrel. In your Salah times, in Johannesburg, Zohar sets in at 12.17 p.m. and in Durban at 12.05 p.m. I'm Nina Bambeni with your Radio Islam News at this hour.
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1: Welcome back. Before the news, we gave you this hour's sunnah question, which is, why should we sit when we urinate? And the answer is, it is sunnah, and it helps a person maintain greater cleanliness, privacy, and avoid splashing. The answer is, it is sunnah, and it helps a person maintain greater cleanliness, privacy, and avoid splashing.
0: And there's your sunnah reminder for this hour. Muhammad sallallahu alaihi wasallam, humanity's compass in a sea of chaos. Radio Islam International, connected to the world, attached to the Ummah.

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1: Seven Central African Time. Assalamu alaikum wa rahmatullahi wa barakatuh. Welcome to the Zafira Kaka on Air show, live on Radio Islam International. It is a beautiful Tuesday morning in Johannesburg, South Africa. Welcome to the program. It is wonderful to be in your company this morning. I love Tuesdays in your company. Inshallah, we're going to be doing our open line discussion as well as all things related to food and recipes. So welcome to the show. It is always lovely being chatting to you. And inshallah, we're going to be chatting till 12 o'clock for yet another jam-packed show. If you want to chat to me or you want to respond to any of the items on the program, you can do so via the WhatsApp line 0727861548. Alternatively, you can send me a DM on Instagram at Zafira Kaka on Air. Welcome to the program. As I said, today is a lovely day. It's Tuesday, the 18th of August, 2026. Our corresponding Islamic date this morning. We are in the fifth day of Rabiul Awal, 1448. Today in the history books, let's see what had happened. Women won the right to vote in the United States on this date in 1920. James Meredith made history on this date in 1963, which was the first black student to graduate from the university, an important milestone for the American civil rights movement. Over to South Africa in 1977, Steve Biko, the anti-apartheid activist, was arrested at a police roadblock in King Williamstown under the Terrorism Act. He died weeks later from injuries sustained while in police custody, becoming an international symbol of resistance to apartheid. In 1991, on this date, the Soviet coup began against President Mikhail Gorbachev, was placed under house arrest at his holiday residence in Crimea. And also on this date in 2008, Pakistan's president resigned. President Pervez Musharraf resigned amid the threat of impeachment of nearly 9 years as the Pakistan's head of state, and this had happened in the year 2008. The very first nuclear when the first nuclear ship actually reached the North Pole. Indonesia suffered one of the most powerful or massive power outages that has been recorded in recent history. It affected 100 million people. And this was in Java and Bali, and it had happened in the year 2005. Electricity was eventually restored to most areas within 6 hours. So I hope City Power is listening to that one. But that had happened on this date in the year 2005, regarded as one of the biggest power outages ever, where it affected 100 million people. Today's a lovely day in Johannesburg, South Africa. Alhamdulillah, it is really warming up. We can feel like spring is in the air. It is Tuesday, the 18th of August, 2026. We're 230 days into the year. There's only 135 days left in 2026. It's also the 33rd Tuesday of the year, as well as the 33rd week of the year. The popular the observations around the world that are commemorated on the 18th of August include Fajita Day. Today is Ice Cream Pie Day. Today's the day for couples. It's Never Give Up Day. It's Serendipity Day. It is also the day for paired poetry. And those are the popular observations around the world, the quirky observations around the world for today's date that are observed around the world on the 18th day of August. With that, let's go for a break. Inshallah, when we come back, it was World Marriage Day a few days back. And I was going to do a whole show on marriage, but I thought, let's chat about what is the worst marriage advice. If you were giving a couple advice, and you know, the day or weeks before the wedding, the family gathers and everybody gives their little advice, what's the worst marriage advice you've ever heard or you've ever heard given to a couple? Could be very common advice, and do share it with me. We'll talk about unsavory wedding advice or marriage advice after the short break with Razia. You can chime in on the discussion as well on 0727861548 or DM me on Instagram at Zafira Kaka on Air. We'll continue the chat after the short break.
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1: 11:13 Central African Time. Assalamu alaikum and welcome back to the show. As I said a few days back, it was World Marriage Day, an interesting commemoration. So, celebration of marriage. I am somebody who advocates very strongly for couples to get married. SubhanAllah, it is a beautiful sunnah. I was reading something the other day and said, a marriage is a way of also attracting our rizq and barakah in our lives, and financial barakah as well, SubhanAllah. So I thought, as we getting into the warmer days, of course it's going to be wedding season soon, where there's a lot of weddings happening every weekend. It's really lovely. But it's not about a wedding. It's not about the wedding day. It's about the marriage itself. And instead of focusing, we usually talk about good marriage advice. I want to hear from your perspective or your side, what's some of the worst advice you've been given? What is some truly terrible marriage advice that you've heard given, perhaps, as well? So you can chat to me on the WhatsApp line. And joining me in conversation is Razia, our life coach. Razia, assalamu alaikum. Welcome to the show. It's lovely to have you on air with us this morning.
2: Wa alaikum salam wa rahmatullahi wa barakatuh. Jazakallah, Safira, for having me on again. I'm loving this topic, by the way.
1: An interesting one. Very, very interesting. I thought, let's turn it around. It's almost, I know that around this time of the year, as we get into September and October, there's lots and lots of weddings that take place, SubhanAllah. It's so beautiful to see all the couples and the proposal and the wedding announcements. But it is more than that wedding day. Marriage is more than that beautiful aesthetic wedding that people tend to gravitate towards. It's real. A wedding is real. A marriage is real. And it's something that can change the entire trajectory of your life, either for better or for worse. What are your thoughts, Razia?
2: Absolutely. You know, the wedding day and all the bells and whistles, that's only the very, very beginning of your life. You know, in those fairy tales where they say, okay, the prince got married to the princess and they lived happily ever after. Mm. Nobody ever makes a book or a movie or anything follow up of the day that they wake up after the wedding, because that's absolutely when life starts. So that's what we need to do. And I'm happy that idea of fairy tales is also flawed nowadays and taken as flawed, I would say.
1: Definitely. And when it comes to marriage advice, it's a dime a dozen. You'll hear everything. The aunties will always gather around and they'll be talking to the couple and they'll be giving the advice. But like, I think it's like an opinion. Everybody's entitled to one, but it doesn't mean that you have to actually take every single person's advice out there.
2: Remember, everybody is going to project from their own personal lens, from whatever it is that they are accepting in their lives, or whatever it is that they have learned to accept, or whatever it is that they're not accepting. So it's not a balanced view that you're getting from the aunties or from your friends or whomever it is that is giving you that advice. You know, things like, I always see this thing called happy wife, happy life. So that is, you know, forcing partners into an uneven, resentful role, I would say. A lot of the times the older generation would tell you, never go to bed angry. So that is forcing you are exhausted, but you're going to go on fighting, or one of you is going to give in to, in inverted commas, peace without ever resolving anything. So there's so many of these cliches that sets this false expectation that basically real love never requires hard work. And that is not true. I think you would agree with me. It's Absolutely. Compromise, it's intentional changes, it's getting rid of toxic communication. I would say so many things that falls, you know, where we need to talk about, that constitutes this whole big word called marriage.
1: I also, this may be very controversial, but I really don't believe that marriage is a one-size-fits-all. I believe that what can work for one couple doesn't necessarily work for another couple. Over the last few years, we've been learning about this love languages situation where different couples or different people have different love languages. That comes into play, the couple's circumstances, how they're living, where they're living, their way of communicating, their style of communicating. So what will work for your friend might not necessarily work for you. Or if you hear like this generic advice, for instance, the very common one is don't go to bed angry. Yes, but for some couples, maybe they do need to go to bed angry because they need to cool off, you know, the whole sunnah of anger. Sometimes you need to lie down, you need to cool off, you need to completely shut down, get some rest, and then after that you can re-evaluate the situation and look at it from different eyes. Exactly as you say, if you're tired, if you're exhausted, you can't go rehashing the issue over and over and over again. It's not going to get anywhere, and sometimes it can lead to tragedy. It can lead to, you know, words being used or things being said that are said in so much of anger because of the you on top of that, you're adding the exhaustion and the tiredness. So again, I truly don't believe that there's a one size fits all for marital advice. What are your thoughts on that?
2: Definitely there isn't a one size fit all for marital advice, because remember, you are two people. He has his baggage, you have your baggage, and you expected to marry the two baggages together and live happily ever after. Obviously you are going to have conflict, and I always say marriage is not about finding common ground. Marriage is about understanding each other's differences. So appreciating and evaluating your partner and making sure that you're not there to try to change them, or they're not there to try to change you. Accepting who they are. Remember, people show you who they are. It's you that look at the possible highest possibility or the highest potential of that person. So somebody will show you who they are right off the bat. And you need to work with that. So, you know, when it's less than savory, it's about marriage counseling, self-help books, all of those kind of things. But you can never say that my friend has this, that, and the other. Mm-hmm. And I can also make that happen for me. Remember, your friend, it's very much, again, real versus real. They're only showing you what the good bits are. Whatever they are in the four walls, that's being seen by society. You know, many a time people will get divorced and everyone will be sitting there in wonder and thinking, but they were the ultimate couple. Mm. And they look so happy and they look so glamorous, etc., etc. But at the end of the day, nobody knows what that marriage constitutes when no one is looking. And remember, the true personality comes out when no one is looking. So never ever look at your friend and say, I want that marriage. It doesn't work.
1: You can
2: work
1: hide from everybody, but you can't hide your true self from your spouse. That's what I always say. What's some truly terrible marriage advice you've heard?
2: Gosh, there's so many ways. Somebody told me, treat your spouse like a legal opponent. Use silent treatment. Because communication is overrated. So somebody's mother had told them, when you don't get your way, don't talk to them, and you will then get your way. Oh, and then a big one that applies to today's times is hide all packages. Sneak your online shopping into the house like a spy.
1: So I want to go with a few that I've truly terrible marriage advice. From the male's perspective, hide your finances completely from your spouse. Don't tell them anything.
2: Yeah, we've seen
1: the ramifications of that firsthand. Second one is, if there's a problem in the marriage, have a baby.
2: Yeah, that's a big one. Or even when your son is having a problem, get him married and the problem will be solved.
1: Unhinged one, and this came through in my DMs, was somebody was told that constantly threaten your wife that you'll take a second wife and that will keep her in line.
2: And also another unhinged one, constantly threaten her with divorce.
1: My.
2: So then you control her, because then she obviously is a person that will always think, what will the people say? So she'll toe the line for fear of being divorced. That's a big one. Another one is do chores badly. So show your husband and the extended family that you're quite not apt at doing chores, so they don't give you anything to do. That's one.
1: There's actually a term for that one. It's called weaponized incompetence.
2: Yes.
1: You do something really poorly, and then you'll never ever be asked to do it again. One, I wouldn't say it's marriage advice, but it's almost the situation we see a lot of the times, and we had this on the Mama's Boys discussion, where the son is almost put or made to be like a surrogate husband in the marriage,
2: yes.
1: And then the son is given like these really. Like, I wouldn't say strict, but like, if you become a husband, you have to do things like this and you have to do things like that. But then obviously the whole situation unravels because the son is almost that surrogate spouse for the mother. And when the son is married, then there's almost that like threat of the new wife and that type of, it's a very toxic situation. That situation needs therapy. It needs like some serious therapy. But that was another one that we've heard. So we want to hear from you, our listeners, for a little bit of a lighthearted discussion this morning. What is some truly terrible marriage advice that you've heard or were given? You can text me on the WhatsApp line 0727861548. Lizzie, I'm curious. So if you want to take marriage advice, no matter what, whether you married, I would readily take marriage advice from you. But who do you go to if you need good marriage advice? If a couple is about to get married, they're about to make nikah, and they want some nasiha, they want some good advice on how to strengthen their marriage and how to be good spouses to each other, who would you go to for marital advice?
2: I am a big fan, Safira, of premarital counseling. And you need to go to someone that is accredited, firstly. Even if they're a coach, they need to be accredited with a credible board or a psychologist. There are many ulama that are springing up all over the place. Mm. They are so forward-thinking now, right? So we're not faced with the unreality of people saying, as long as he doesn't hit you, as long as there's no physical violence, go home or make sabr because that is your jannah. So all of those things are now being abandoned slowly but surely. And there are ulama out there that are very progressive and they listen to both sides of the story. Premarital counseling, a big thing, accredited people. So before you decide to worry about pricing and getting the cheaper price and, you know, going through any fly-by-night counselor or coach or whoever it may be, think about it that you are giving your whole life, you are putting it on a silver platter and you're handing it over to this individual that's going to direct your destiny. So it's a very big decision that you need to make. I get a lot of premaritals and I get people that are in marriages that have problems as well. So yes, accredited people, Safira, most definitely.
1: I would also say, like, if you look into your families, maybe not necessarily your parents, but maybe an aunt and uncle, maybe people within your family that have a good marriage, a good understanding. If you see their interactions with each other, you see the way they treat each other, the way they look at each other, the way they are with each other, if they're married for 10, 15, 20, 30 years, not the couple that rolls their eyes when the spouse walks into the room, but you can genuinely see this connection there and the strength of marriage, perhaps ask them, what are some mistakes one can avoid? What can one do to strengthen one's marriage? What can one do to be a better spouse? Because marriage is not a game. And I think a lot of the time it's treated almost as this game of one-upping. I need to win the argument. I need to do this. I've done so much of this. And it's really not about that in the long term.
2: And it's never ever, you know, well said, Safira, because it's never ever tit for tat. It's never, you know, there's one other thing where they say you should roll your eyes loudly. So ensure that your facial expressions do all the heavy lifting. And then your spouse needs to know. Remember, in the case of men, they are visual creatures. Mm. So when you want to convey something, say that I need this or I want this. Do not give clues and leave little notes all over or whatever it is that you're doing. Just be outright saying, I need this, I want this, and have a discussion about it. And it's very much about compromise. It's very much about comprehensive communication. And it's so much about making sure that both of you are happy and satisfied in the relationship in the way that sometimes you give in and sometimes he gives in, but it's amicable. Now, that's an idealistic way of looking at things. But like you say, when you're looking at the aunt and uncle that's always looking at each other lovingly or talking in the right way, they have kind of the recipe. And I can 100% tell you that that was learned behavior. It didn't start off that way. So maybe over time, they have learned each other's behavior and they've learned what not to do. For example, I'm married to an individual that's a complete introvert, that is very under the radar, very behind the scenes, and prefers it that way. So, and I'm the total opposite. So in that way or form, we give each other space. So when I am in my slow zone, when I need to, as he likes to say, calm down, then I am there in his quiet space. And when I need to do what I need to do, he doesn't hold me back because there is no competition. There is no one up on each other. There is no, you need not shine so brightly because you're dimming my light.
1: So
2: I would then say that I'm married to a very mature individual that's very sure of himself. Mm-hmm. And that also is learned behavior at the end of the day. But when you're constantly pushing and pulling, and when you are wanting the upper hand, and when, like you say, the eye rolling and the facial expressions, and a big thing, people out there, do not talk about your stories outside of the home.
1: Absolutely.
2: Because many people are actually happy that you have those stories. It may be your friend, your family member, whomever it may be. Rather pick up the phone and talk to a professional instead of going out there and talking to the auntie next door. And before you know it, 10 words have been added to your story and it becomes public knowledge.
1: 100%. Thank you for joining us on the show. I've got actually two comments. I think let me keep you around until while I read them out. Sorry about that. Assalamu alaikum. Hope you well. I was advised to avoid my in-laws and make excuses not to be spending too much time with them so I could live my life more comfortably. Mm-hmm. That I didn't do.
2: No, I wouldn't agree with that. I would say have a balance of your time. So not too much, but not also being advised to stay away completely. Because remember, that's also his family, right? Mm. In the same way, you would like him to spend time with your family. But also, it, like we said in the beginning of this conversation, it's not a one-size-fits-all. So
1: There's this tendency or this understanding in the Muslim community that your in-laws are your enemies and they're going to be there and they're going to be an enemy and they're going to be harmful towards you. And I'm not negating. Some people have had horrible experiences with their in-laws, extremely toxic experiences. I'm not negating your experience, but I'm saying let your experience be your own. Also manage your expectations on that relationship. Don't go in thinking you're a daughter. You're not a daughter. Don't go in thinking you're a stranger. You're not a stranger. Manage your expectations and have this mutual respect within the relationship. But also everybody should have their boundaries. And in that way, there'll be a little bit more muhabbat. But don't go in with a mindset already that they're evil and they're going to be like this and they're going to be like that. Because that is, it's naysayers. And every experience in life sometimes is what you make of it as well.
2: And also mums, you know, mums of yesteryear, do not live vicariously through your daughters. So basically telling them that I've been through this, that, and the other, and you must make sure that you don't go through it. So every little thing that happens and that young bride says, I'm not going to take any of this. I'm leaving this marriage because my mum told me so. So mums, whatever your experience was, that was yours. It's not your child's cross to bear, basically. So, you know, keep calm and heal yourself, but don't put it on to your child, because they may be having a completely different experience, but because of your coaching, they're self-sabotaging that wonderful experience that they could be having. And I can safely say that mums-in-law of today are completely different to those days.
1: They're very cool.
2: and they're more like friends now. They've become the daughters-in-law's friends. So, and that is a wonderful thing to be, because then it's so calm, it's so peaceful. There isn't this tension and friction on the male counterparts of the equation. And everybody is generally balanced and happy, because like you rightfully said, nobody is having any expectations out of the interactions and the relationships.
1: Just on that note, I was having a conversation with a friend, and I said the reason why the mother-in-laws nowadays are so cool and so, like, firstly, they have their own friends, they have their own social events, they have their own things happening, so they don't have time to ruminate on you and your marriage. And secondly, yes, they're also using social media. They're also seeing the reels, not how to avoid being a narcissist. I don't know who needs to hear this, all those type of reels. And it's enhancing their experience as well. So I think that's the two things that's happening. They have their own lives, they're doing their own thing. And most importantly, they're also becoming more aware of behaviors and patterns and not to be a toxic person, etc. And they're also listening to the show and contributing to the Q&As, which is wonderful as well. But that's where we're going to leave it off. Razia, thank you so much for joining me on the show this morning. We'll chat again next week. Until then, you take care and assalamu alaikum.
2: So just one more thing I'd like to add is that kudos to all the adults, especially mums-in-law, even young girls, that are going to, these madrasas and all of that, and learning more about Islam versus culture. Because remember, in the past, we exercised ritualistic Islam and we practiced culture. And now why everything is changing for the better, I would say, as far as relationships go, is because we're reverting back to authentic Islam and less Inopa culture, I would say. I hope that makes sense.
1: Beautifully said. Thank you for joining me on the show this morning, and we'll chat again. You take care and assalamu alaikum.
2: Thank you so much, Safira. Wa alaikum salam wa rahmatullahi wa barakatuh.
1: So the messages are coming in really fast. I'm going to repost some of them on Instagram. But for now, we're going to go for our break, inshallah, and we'll continue our chat after this.
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4: Our Prophet sallallahu alaihi wasallam did become angry, and there's no escaping that reality. In fact, he himself said about himself, "Innama ana bashar aghdabu kama yaghdabu al-bashar." I am a human being, and I become angry like human beings do. He said that. And our mother Aisha radiallahu anha, when describing the appearance of the Prophet alayhi salatu wasalam, and she spoke about his eyebrows, she says, وَبَيْنَهُمَا عِبْقٌ يُدِرُّهُ الْغَضَبُ. And between his eyebrows was a vein that would throb when he was angry. Ah, so the Prophet sallallahu alayhi wasalam did become angry. But what made his anger different to ours? I share with you two differences. And it makes all the difference. Number one, his anger was never for himself. Never for himself. It was never the produce of ego. It was never a haughty anger. It was never an anger that came from personal interests. No. It was only an anger that was expressed when the limits of Allah were violated. Look at all of the incidents in his life when he became angry. It was for his Lord.
3: This Rabiul Awwal, discover the timeless guidance of Seerah on Radio Islam. Muhammad sallallahu alaihi wasallam, humanity's compass in a sea of chaos.
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1: Assalamu alaikum and welcome back to the show. It's just going 11:38 Central African time on this beautiful day in Johannesburg, South Africa. It is almost time for our recipe segment of the program, but it is this beautiful month of Rabiul Awal. We are already 5 days into the month, and Radio Islam International has been having this fantastic series where we've been hearing the hadith or learning the hadith of our beloved Prophet Sallallahu Alaihi Wasallam as humanity's compass in a sea of chaos. World is chaos, right? Chaotic right now. So let's have a listen to another hadith, this one by Maulana Ibrahim Masekel, and this is part of the Rabiul Awal series. We'll have a listen to it. I'll have a small discussion on this hadith, inshallah, and then we'll move on to our recipe segment.
7: To me, the most profound hadith and the teaching of the Prophet sallallahu alaihi wasallam that had the most impact in my life is the hadith in Jami' al-Tirmidhi, where the Prophet sallallahu alaihi wasallam says, "Ittaqillaha haythuma kunt." So this hadith, the first portion is actually a hadith of three segments. The first segment, the Prophet says, "Ittaqillaha haythuma kunt," fear Allah wherever you are. So we know of several ayahs of the Quran where Allah SWT says, fear Allah to your best of your ability, fear Allah the way you should be feared. So in this particular hadith, the Prophet sallallahu alaihi wasallam says, fear Allah wherever you are. And then it's followed up by the part where the Prophet sallallahu alaihi wasallam says, وَاتَّبِعِ السَّيِّئَةِ الْحَسَنَةِ تَمْحُهَا. You should follow up a bad action with a good action. And then in closing, the Prophet then says, وَخَالِقُ النَّاسِ بِخُلْقٍ حَسَنٍ. That live with people in goodness, with good character. So this hadith, in my view, summarizes the entirety of Islam in saying that Islam is the aspect of hukukullah, the rights of Allah, and the hukukul ibad, the rights of humanity, in that when you fear Allah subhanahu wa ta'ala wherever you are expected to practice Islam to your best of your ability because you fear Allah. And also, when you commit an error, when you make a mistake, you will then follow up that bad action with a good action. And lastly, when you are interacting with people, you interact in good faith, you interact in good character, with good character. This helps you in two things. It helps a person, number one, not to get in trouble with people physically, meaning you don't do a bad thing, the people will retaliate. You don't have to do a bad thing in return to you, number one. But number two, you also don't do a bad thing that results in people make a dua against you. May Allah subhanahu wa ta'ala enable us to practice and emulate this hadith in full.
1: Ameen. Beautiful hadith. I think also really nicely ties into our conversation on marriage. What better way of approaching or dealing with marriage than to look at the life and times of our beloved Prophet sallallahu alaihi wasallam and the way he actually interacted, what he said. The three-step hadith was fearing Allah wherever we are, following up a bad action with a good action, and interacting with all of those around us in good faith. So this was a little clip by Maulana Ibrahim Masekel. Please take a look at some of the other clips on the Radio Islam International Instagram page, and you can also interact with these clips, share, put it on your status. It's something that we can all learn from, and it's all part of this beautiful series for the month of Rabiul Awal. Welcome to the second part of the program. Before we go to the second part, I've just got some remaining questions that have come through or comments that have come through about some truly terrible marriage advice. I was told not to take my spouse's surname. Okay. Interesting. Always putting my husband first. Nope. I am not a doormat. Okay. Safira, I have a few paras to read. can anybody assist? Okay, send it to me, inshallah, I'll post it up. And if we will, she says she can't finish her Quran khatam, so we'll all take a para or two, whatever paras you have remaining, and we'll try and complete it for you. The next one says, assalamu alaikum, hope you're well, inshallah. My husband was told not to listen to me and that he wears the trousers. Also, my sister-in-law told me that my husband is her responsibility as she grew up without her mom. Okay, some terrible advice there, but we'll continue posting on Instagram, and obviously I'll share some solutions as well. Welcome to the second part of our Tuesday program, which is all things related to food and recipes. This morning I'm going to jump onto the trend, and I would love for you to share with me. There's this trend online, and it's basically all the recipes that are worth your time making. So if you go onto social media, you will find so many recipes. You will find almost every day people are posting and posting and posting, and currently there's this whole trend about which are the recipes that are truly worth your time. So let me know if you've tried out a recipe from social media and it has been worth your time for you. Have you tried it out, and what was it like for you? So I've got a recipe that I tried last week, and we're trying to cut down on sugar and processed foods. And I tried out, I have a lot of dates currently. So it's this viral recipe. It's called brownie balls. And basically it's, if you have a sweet tooth and you wanting to satisfy your sweet tooth and you wanting to eat something with chocolate, you will go for one of these. They're very addictive. They're very delicious. Obviously everything in moderation. So even though it has relatively clean ingredients, try and have it in moderation, but you guys have to try it out. It was really, really, really good. So you're going to need about 1 cup of dates. I went with ajwa dates. I had a whole lot left over from Ramadan. And you're going to soak the dates. You're going to remove the pits, and then you're going to process it into, it needs to get into almost a thick paste-like consistency. To this, you're going to add, again, you can put it back in your food processor. I actually prefer to do it by hand because my food processor is not working. You're going to add in about a teaspoon or two of cocoa powder. You're going to add two tablespoons of almond butter, peanut butter, macadamia nut butter, any nut butter. You're going to add in some oat flour. I didn't know that you can purchase oat flour, so I made it. So I just took some oats and I ground it into a powder and added that. I also added some protein powder. So I added about a tablespoon of protein powder. You can also then add some espresso powder if you want. You can add cinnamon powder. You can add salt. You can add vanilla. Whatever your preference is, you can play around with the flavorings. But what you want it to be like is a very thick, batter-like consistency. So don't make it too liquidy. It has to be a batter-like consistency. You're going to divide it into these balls. The original recipe says 10. I made them into 20 because I made them smaller for portion control. And then you have to buy some really, really good quality dark chocolate. So not your dark chocolate with sugar. You want to go in with a sugar-free dark chocolate. You can melt your dark chocolate with a bit of coconut oil, but I didn't do that. And you're going to dip each one of these truffles basically in the dark chocolate. You're going to top it with a little bit of sea salt flakes, and you're going to serve them cold. You can put them in the fridge or you can put them at room temperature, and it's a really, really, really, really tasty snack. It's something that satisfies the sweet tooth, but also it's quite relatively healthy, of course, in moderation. If you find your dates are not sticky enough to create the texture you need, then you can add less dates. Remember to remove as much water as possible from the dates. If the mixture becomes too sticky and it's not forming into a ball at all, then add a little bit more oat flour or add a little bit more protein powder. If the mixture is too dry, add a bit of honey, like a little drizzle of honey, so to get the mixture a little bit wetter. And you don't have to dunk each one in the chocolate, because the chocolate step is actually quite expensive. You've got to buy good quality dark chocolate. So what you can do is you can drizzle it. The next time I make it, I think I'm going to actually pat it into a pan and make it into squares and then just drizzle the chocolate, because it uses a lot of chocolate and that's what drives up the cost of this. But if you on a bit of a health journey and you want to eat something quite satisfying but not terrible for you and you want to have, you want to satisfy your sweet tooth, definitely do try this out. So it's one of the viral recipes that I do highly, highly, highly recommend. The next one, I was looking for easy recipes. First, I was looking for trending recipes, then I was looking for easy recipes. And if you want to try out some of this, this recipe here, my mom told me that this one is highly recommended. And it's another one that she tried out from social media. So I'm getting everybody around me to try out the recipes. And the best ones I'm going to be sharing with you, our listeners. So this one is called Custard Scones, and it's by the page Cooking and Baking Creations. So my mom says it's actually one of the best scones she's made. You're going to need 1 cup of flour and 2 teaspoons of baking powder. The best part is this doesn't make a very big recipe, so it's just enough. Two tablespoons of icing sugar, 2 tablespoons of butter, 1 egg, 1 teaspoon of vanilla, and 1/4 cup of fresh cream, which I thought was interesting. So you preheat your oven to 180 degrees Celsius. You're going to mix together all the dry ingredients, which is your flour, your baking powder, and your icing sugar, and rub the butter into the mixture until it resembles fine breadcrumbs. In a separate bowl, you beat the egg, the vanilla essence, and the fresh cream together, and very gently mix the wet into the dry ingredients. Remember, it's scone, so you don't want to overwork the dough. Don't overmix it, and you might not need all of the liquid. Turn the dough out onto a floured surface, cut it, gently pat it out, and cut it to 2 to 3 centimeters thick. Put them onto a prepared baking tray. Brush the tops with a little bit of the extra fresh cream and a sprinkle of some extra flour. And this will bake for 12 to 15 minutes until it's well risen and golden brown. And when it's cool, you're going to serve it with butter and jam and fresh cream and golden syrup. And this is another lovely recipe from online. So if you've tried out anything and you've enjoyed the recipes, please do let me know on the WhatsApp line 072-786-1548. It's 11:50 Central African Time. We're off to our next break, inshallah. When we come back, we're wrapping up the program. So stay tuned to Radio Islam International. We'll continue our chat after this.
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10: Did you know that leaving an Islamic will can make a world of difference in winding up your estate? 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
11: Radio Islam hereby gives notice of its 31st Annual General Meeting. All members are invited to attend on Monday, the 7th of September 2026 at 7 p.m. at the Radio Islam Studios, 35 Koku Avenue, Extension 1, Lanesia. Physical attendance is encouraged. 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
12: Muhammad sallallahu alayhi wa sallam, humanity's compass in a sea of chaos.

11:56 Central African time. During the break, I posted up the recipes on Instagram so you guys can have a look at it and go and try and make it. And also, I'll post up some of the remaining comments on today's question, which was terrible. What was the worst marriage advice you've heard? So you guys can continue to get that conversation up on Instagram. One or two of the ladies have also messaged me to say for the sister who's struggling to finish her khatam, they will be willing to assist with reading. I love the community we've built on the show, subhanAllah. With that, we're ending off our program. I'll be back again tomorrow morning. Dr. Zeenat will be back, where we will be chatting about all things related to medications. So have a listen to that conversation, which will be happening tomorrow morning from 11 to 12 from myself, Safira, as well as the team here at Radio Islam International. For now, it's Via Manila. And Assalamu alaikum wa rahmatullahi wa barakatuh.

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1: Assalamu alaikum wa rahmatullahi wa barakatuh. It is Tuesday, the 18th of August, 2026, corresponding to the 5th of Rabiul Awal, 1448. From the Radio Islam International News Desk in Durban, this is your news bulletin at 12. Your headline this hour: Cape Town dams full, but no day zero yet. Cape Town dams levels have fallen to 77.7%, about 12.9 percentage points lower than this time last year. But climate scientist Peter Johnson says the city is not facing another day zero crisis yet. He says rainfall has been above average overall, although the past 3 months have been unusually dry. Johnson is urging residents to cut unnecessary water use and avoid complacency. The Madlanga Commission of Inquiry in Pretoria is expected to hear from a new witness today as it continues probing allegations of criminal syndicate infiltration into law enforcement agencies. More witnesses, as well as people implicated in evidence before the commission, are expected to testify. The identity of today's witness has not yet been confirmed.
2: Because by this time of the morning, we typically have a sense of who's likely to be on the stand. But perhaps what might give us a clue of why things are taking place differently this time around, if you cast your memory back to the communication we got from the commission on Sunday, 2 days had actually been set aside for Vusi Kat Matlala's appearance. And that obviously can't now take place, given how things unfolded yesterday. When it comes to the supplementary statement and how Annelie van der Heever, Matlala's lawyer, wanted to proceed insofar as that is concerned, we know now that Matlala will be back next week, Monday and Tuesday. And I suppose behind the scenes, there's a few moving of the chairs, so to speak, to try and ensure that the day is not lost, especially when you consider the time constraints for this commission to wrap up their work. So
1: the Competition Tribunal has heard oral arguments on Harith Aviation's proposed acquisition of Safair Holdings, a deal that would give Harith ownership of South Africa's largest domestic airline, Fly Safair. The Competition Commission has recommended approval subject to conditions. The tribunal also heard submissions from rival airline SEM Air and will now consider the transaction before making its final decision. Helgard Cronier, Deputy General Secretary of Solidarity.
3: Look, I mean, one of the first things that we do when we get notifications about mergers like this is reach out to the employer to understand whether there would be any retrenchments or merger-related retrenchments. In this specific case, Harris indicated in the initial application that there would be no retrenchments or merger-related retrenchments. But there was a footnote in the application that indicated that the merger-related retrenchment is not defined as voluntary severance packages, etc. So it sort of excluded quite a few options. We gave our support, but that support was conditional. None of those would be excluded, and we wanted sort of confirmation that that would not be part of the merger. And after that, we met with them, and they made it clear that there would not be any form of merger-related retrenchments, not even voluntaries. So we supported it on that basis.
1: In African news, 9 bodies of migrants have been recovered from the shores of eastern Tripoli after a boat carrying around 19 people capsized. The Tripoli Red Crescent says search and recovery operations are continuing, with more bodies feared to wash ashore. The latest incident highlights the continuing dangers faced by migrants using Libya as a route to Europe across the Mediterranean. In Umma News, Pakistan's Supreme Court has ordered that former Prime Minister Imran Khan be removed from prison to hospital following concerns over his deteriorating health. Khan, who has been jailed since August 2023, is to be transferred to Shifa International Hospital within 48 hours and remain there until September 16th. His party has welcomed the order, saying it came after repeated calls for medical treatment. In news from Palestine, and Israeli forces in Gaza have reportedly been ordered to halt any further westward expansion of the so-called Yellow Line. The move follows talks between Prime Minister Benjamin Netanyahu, U.S. Envoy Jared Kushner, and Board of Peace Director Nikolay Madlanov. The order comes amid growing U.S. pressure on Israel to advance the second phase of the Gaza ceasefire plan. And in international news, a student has shot and killed a fellow student at a school in the southern Philippines before taking his own life. Police say the grade 9 student live-streamed the attack, which has also left two others wounded. The shooting took place at a school linked to Atenio de Zamboanga University. President Ferdinand Marcos Jr. has ordered an investigation and measures to prevent further violence in schools. In our market update, gold is trading at approximately 4,391 rand 22 cents per ounce. Brent crude oil is trading at $90.97 per barrel. The US dollar is trading at 16 rand 24, the euro at 18 rand 79, and a British pound at 21 rand 97 cents. In Solar Times, for our Johannesburg listeners, the wall sets in at 12 minutes past 12 and Thohor is at 17 minutes past 12. For our Durban listeners, the wall set in at exactly noon this afternoon and Thohor is at 5 minutes past 12. Your headline this hour, Cape Town dams fall but no day zero yet. From the Radio Islam International News Desk in Durban, I'm Anisa Isaac. Assalamu alaikum wa rahmatullahi wa barakatuh.
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4: 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Community Technology Center, Marhum parents, grandparents, husband and his parents, and all Marhums and the Ummah, an anonymous sponsor, Mutala family, sponsored by Mutala's Wholesale Builder Supply, Marhum Faisal Karani, Ismail and Khatija Karani, Abdul Hay and Julaika Amaji, and all Marhumin, sponsored by the Karani family of Roshni and Amaji family, Haji Isup, Fatima, Ahmed Rashid, Abdul Samad, 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Muaza Waja, for Marhum Nazir Ahmed Lorgat. 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

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Marhum parents, grandparents, husband and his parents, and all Marhums and the Ummah, an anonymous sponsor, Mutala family, sponsored by Mutala's Wholesale Builder Supply, Marhum Faisal Karani, Ismail 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And various anonymous sponsors, may Allah accept these contributions, grant barakah, and raise the status of all Marhumin. So

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2: Assalamu alaikum wa rahmatullahi wa barakatuh. The day today, the 15th of Rabiul Awal 1448, corresponding to the 18th of August 2026. In your local news, in a new expert opinion, Professor Olikalon Ayo Yusuf, Chair of the School of Health Systems and Public Health at the University of Pretoria and Director of the Africa Center for Tobacco Industry Monitoring and Policy Research, argues that while different nicotine products may warrant different regulatory treatment, this should not come at the expense of common public health protections. Professor Ayo Yusuf argues that South Africa needs legislation that is evidence-based, future-proof, and capable of protecting public health as nicotine products and scientific evidence continue to evolve. Radio Islam interviewed Professor Olalikan about what the current legislation provides for and what changes would he like to see.
3: So the current legislation covers issues related to extending the restriction on public smoking to 100% of the areas of indoors. Currently, you can smoke in 25% of the floor space indoors. But we now know that the science shows that the smoke will get to you even when you are in a non-smoking area, and therefore they need to change the law in that direction. The second part talks to banning advertisement of all tobacco and nicotine products.
2: Professor Olalikan told us, how has the latest scientific evidence on tobacco and newer nicotine products changed our understanding of their risks, and what should that mean for the law?
3: So, over the years, as you know, smoking has become less fashionable because once those billboards and advertisements on the radio and TVs were banned, less people saw, and of course, you know, fewer people could smoke in public places. That made smoking come down in South Africa from close to 40% in 1990s to all the way down to about 16%. And then we saw a resurgence about 2010, 2011, when these new products called vapes, heated tobacco, they started coming into South Africa.
2: In other local news, the African Farmers Association of South Africa, or AFASA, has warned that land reform failures are setting black farmers up for failure. AFASA believes the Department of Land Reform and Rural Development is sitting back at the whole process of land restitution by not providing sufficient support to black farmers. Radio Islam spoke with Mike Mlingana, CEO of Proactive Land Acquisition Strategy, about what alternatives they are considering as engagement with government remains slow and situation becomes increasingly urgent.
4: The alternatives that they are pretty much, the farmers are looking at the legal options. Because they are saying, we had a meeting with them last week, they are saying this is enough. They are looking at legal options, they are looking at ways of making the country stand still, especially in highways where they will put their tractors and stop everything and bring attention to this issue. It is a very serious issue, it's not a joke. These farms, do you know that this is about 8 million land that is lying fallow and not contributing to the growth of this country? And literally, you ask the question, does the government care about economic growth in real terms? Let's forget about the politics.
2: On the African continent, Zambia's president, Hakainde Hichilema, has won a second term with around 60% of the vote, according to the Electoral Commission. His main challenger, former provincial minister Brian Mundibuli, received nearly 38%. The commission says results from five constituencies are still outstanding, but are unlikely to change the overall outcome.
5: Zambia's August 13th election was overshadowed by opposition claims of fraud and an unprecedented nationwide suspension of vote counting. The pause followed attacks on election staff and the theft of marked ballots, while critics warned of shrinking political space ahead of the vote.
2: In your UMA news, Israeli settlers and occupation forces have carried out attacks, raids, arrests and demolition across the occupied West Bank. In one incident, about 10 settlers allegedly attacked Palestinian Dr. Majid Alian Dwekat near Bethlehem with stones and sticks. Officials say Dwekat suffered a broken hand while the windows of his vehicle were also smashed. And lastly, Russia has summoned Japan's ambassador to protest remarks by Prime Minister Sanai Takaichi over disputed islands and controlled by Moscow. The dispute follows Russian President Vladimir Putin's recent visit to one of the four islands, which both countries claim. Russia says the islands are part of the Southern Kuriles, while Japan calls them the North Territories and continues to claim sovereignty over them. And in your finances now, the rand is trading at 16.22 to the dollar, 21.94 to the pound, and 18.78 to the euro. Gold is trading at $4,394.97 per fine ounce, and Brent crude oil is at $90.87 a barrel. In your Salah times, in Johannesburg, a sir sets in at 16.12 p.m. and in Durban at 15.56 p.m. I'm Nina Bambeni with your Radio Islam News at this hour.
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1: 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The world is our community. This Dua Radan is brought to you by Africa Muslims Agency. The beloved Prophet, peace be upon him, said, "If you want to soften your heart, then feed the poor and pat the head of the orphan." Sponsor an orphan or needy child for 15,000 rand per year with AMA and fulfill this beautiful sunnah.
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1: 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Narrated by Bukhari.
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2: Assalamu alaikum wa rahmatullahi wa barakatuh and ahlan wa sahlan to all my busy buzzing bees and welcome to the beehive. Fahima is my name and I will be keeping you company today inshallah. Well children, as you know, our theme for this week is Rabiul Awwal and our sunnah for today is saying Bismillah. And thereafter, the story that I will share with you is the Nabi sallallahu alaihi wasallam and the little spider. Stay tuned, but don't go away.
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5: Do you know that saying salam is a good practice?

0: Our sunnah for today, children, is saying Bismillah. Well, today we are learning a very small sunnah, children, that we can practice every day. It is saying Bismillah. Bismillah means in the name of Allah. And our Nabi sallallahu alaihi wasallam has taught us to remember Allah before we begin something. So, children, when you sit down to eat your yummy lunch, what would you say? Bismillah. When you are about to drink some water, what do you say? You say Bismillah. When you open your book and start your schoolwork, what would you say? You would say Bismillah. Even before starting something good, you can also say Bismillah. When going on a journey, we should always recite Bismillah. It's like saying, Ya Allah, I remember you. Please bless me what I'm about to do. So, children, remember, before we begin, we should always say Bismillah. It's a tiny sunnah, children, that allows us to remember Allah Ta'ala in everything that we do. Now let's take a listen to the dua for traveling.
1: I remember Allah.
2: Dua for traveling. Hey, Alim, do you have a special dua for traveling?
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4: سبحان الذي سخر لنا هذا وما كنا له مقرنين وإنا إلى ربنا لمنقلبون.
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2: Let's repeat it one more time.
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0: Our story for today, children, is the story of Nabi sallallahu alaihi wasallam and the little spider. Bismillah. Today we are traveling back in a time to a very special journey, children. It is the story of our beloved Nabi sallallahu alaihi wasallam and his dear friend Abu Bakr Siddiq. Long, long ago, the Prophet lived in Mecca. He taught people to worship Allah, tell the truth, be kind and always help others. But some people did not like the message of Islam, and life became very difficult for all Muslims living in Mecca. The Muslims were invited to travel to a new city called Medina, where they could live there safely. So one night, the Prophet sallallahu alaihi wasallam and Abu Bakr Siddiq quietly left Mecca. They travelled towards the cave of Thor, and they went inside and they waited quietly. Well, the people were searching for them very closely, and Abu Bakr Siddiq became very worried. But Nabi sallallahu alaihi wasallam comforted him and said, "Do not grieve, indeed Allah is with us." And then, do you know what happened next, children? A little tiny spider made a web across the entrance of the cave. And when the searchers saw the web, well, they thought nobody could be inside. The web is still there. So they left. The Prophet sallallahu alaihi wasallam and Abu Bakr Siddiq were safe, and the tiny spider had become part of a very special story. Let's take a listen.

Well, children, what can we learn from the story of Nabi sallallahu alaihi wasallam and the little spider? Well, we learn, children, that we should always trust Allah, because Allah is always aware of us and knows what we need. We should remember to always stay calm. When something might be scary, we should always make dua and try to remain calm. We learn that Allah can help us in unexpected ways, children. Just like the spider protected Nabi sallallahu alaihi wasallam and Abu Bakr Siddiq in the cave with its web. Well, children, that comes to the end of today's program, and I will chat to you tomorrow, inshallah. From myself, Fahima, assalamu alaikum wa rahmatullahi wa barakatuh. أشهد أن لا إله إلا الله وأشهد أن محمد رسول الله. Go, my buzzy bees. Fly back to your hives and honey, but don't forget Allah and the lessons you've learned today.

0: In a world searching for direction, in a sea of uncertainty and chaos, where do we turn?
1: In a world driven by ego and self-interest, Prophet Muhammad, peace be upon him, taught us something that could change everything. He didn't just speak of humility, he lived it. The Prophet Muhammad, peace be upon him, said, "The best of you are those who are the most beneficial to others. It's humility that elevates your soul and brings you closer to Allah. By humbling yourself, you unlock divine blessings and peace in your life. Are you ready to serve and be elevated by Allah?"
0: This Rabiul Awwal, discover the timeless guidance of Seerah on Radio Islam. Muhammad sallallahu alaihi wasallam, humanity's compass in a sea of chaos. Got the sudden urge to munch? Why not reach out for some crunch? Big potato chips bursting with flavor. Popcorn that'll give your taste buds a jump. And potato sticks that'll hit you for a six. All in a selection of mouth-watering flavors. Grab a bag and feel the crunch now. In a world searching for direction, in a sea of uncertainty and chaos, where do we turn?
2: There is no other time in your life in which you do things that you regret than times of anger. Aisha radiallahu ta'ala anha, when she would become angry, she said that the Messenger of Allah sallallahu alayhi wasallam would put his finger on her nose, like stroking her nose to calm her down. And the Prophet sallallahu alayhi wasallam would say to her, "Ya Uwaysh," which was a nickname, like little Aisha, "calm down, calm down and listen to what it is that I'm about to teach you. Say this dua, O Allah, the Lord of Muhammad sallallahu alayhi wasallam, اغفر لي ذنبي, forgive my sins, وأذهب غيظ قلبي, and remove the anger from my heart, وأعذني من مضلات الفتن, and protect me from the fitan that mislead me.
0: This Rabiul Awwal, discover the timeless guidance of Seerah on Radio Islam. Muhammad sallallahu alaihi wasallam, humanity's compass in a sea of chaos.

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1: Alhamdulillah, Alhamdulillah wa kafa wa salatu wa salamu ala ibadihi alladhin astafa. 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We thank and praise Allah ta'ala for the numerous bounties and blessings He is bestowing upon us, and we ask Allah ta'ala to give us the consciousness of these blessings, acknowledge them, appreciate them, and use them in a manner that will please Allah subhanahu wa ta'ala. Ameen ya Rabbal Alameen. Alhamdulillah, we are discussing the beautiful names of our beloved Nabi sallallahu alayhi wa sallam, which in effect cover his entire seerah, different aspects of his seerah. And Allah subhanahu wa ta'ala sent Nabi sallallahu alayhi wa sallam as a special Nabi with a specific path to follow, which will be the cause of attaining the pleasure of Allah and attaining the closeness of Allah and ultimately entering into Jannah. That is why Allah subhanahu wa ta'ala sent our beloved Nabi Sayyidina Rasulullah sallallahu alayhi wa sallam. And as believers, every single day, every single moment of our lives, we have this opportunity and guidance to practice on one or other aspect of the beautiful seerah of our beloved Nabi sallallahu alayhi wa sallam. We are now in the month of Rabiul Awal. Today is probably the 5th of Rabiul Awal. Yes, it is the 5th of Rabiul Awal. And that being the case, we are reminded whenever Rabiul Awal comes that this is the month in which our beloved Nabi Sayyidina Rasulullah sallallahu alayhi wa sallam was born. The date, obviously, he is according to different scholars, a different date. Some are saying 3rd, and some are saying 7th, and some are saying 9th, and some are saying 12th. So that is the date regarding, or one of the days regarding, the noble birth of Nabi sallallahu alayhi wa sallam in this month. But yes, it was in this month. And also in this month, the sad demise, or the passing on of our beloved Nabi sallallahu alayhi wa sallam took place. That has been documented by not only the Sahaba but even the historians thereafter to be also the 12th of Rabiul Awal. Allah knows best. However, we continue. So we are saying that Allah subhanahu wa ta'ala sent our beloved Nabi sallallahu alayhi wa sallam for us to lead and regulate all our lives in strict adherence to the beautiful way of Nabi sallallahu alayhi wa sallam. Uswatun hasana, the best and the most beautiful example to follow. And that is what Allah subhanahu wa ta'ala draws our attention to in the Quran Karim. And Allah subhanahu wa ta'ala has promised us that if we want to gain the love of Allah subhanahu wa ta'ala, then we must obey Nabi sallallahu alayhi wa sallam. Allah instructs Nabi sallallahu alayhi wa sallam that if you love Allah, قُلْ إِن كُنْتُمْ تُحِبُّونَ اللَّهِ فَاتَّبِعُونِي, then follow me, I will show you the way. What is the way? The way is the uswatun hasana of our beloved Nabi sallallahu alayhi wa sallam. And that in turn will earn for you the love of Allah subhanahu wa ta'ala and the forgiveness of Allah subhanahu wa ta'ala. فَاتَّبِعُونِي يُحْبِبُكُمُ اللَّهُ, Allah will love you. وَيَغْفِرْ لَكُمْ ذُنُوبَكُمْ, and Allah subhanahu wa ta'ala will grant forgiveness to you for all your sins. So that is what is in it for us to follow our beloved Nabi sallallahu alayhi wa sallam. And while the month of Rabiul Awal comes, alhamdulillah, we have lots of beautiful jalsas and so forth. It is just to remind us with regard to our obligations towards Nabi sallallahu alayhi wa sallam, which in reality are our obligations towards Allah subhanahu wa ta'ala. Allah is the destination, Allah is the object, the road is our beloved Nabi sallallahu alayhi wa sallam. So Allah says, may yuti'ir rasoola, whoever has obeyed the Rasul, he has actually obeyed Allah subhanahu wa ta'ala. If it was not for beloved Nabi sallallahu alayhi wa sallam, we would definitely not have known how to reach Allah subhanahu wa ta'ala, we would have been in total darkness, in total ignorance, leading the most evil lives, as was mentioned in the speech that Sayyidina Ja'far radiallahu ta'ala who gave in the court of Negus, Najashi, where he spelled out to him what our previous life was about. And now we've changed our lives because a Nabi came to us and he showed us and we followed his way of life and we followed his teachings. So therefore he gave what the darkness before the coming of Nabi sallallahu alaihi wasallam was. And if we did not get Nabi sallallahu alaihi wasallam, me and you, in this day and age, then we can well imagine that their speech of Sayyidina Ja'far ibn Abi Talib radiallahu ta'ala anhu would have been our speech as well. Now, respected listeners, we have to at all times be conscious of our actions and whether we are following the sunnah of Nabi sallallahu alayhi wa sallam, as we refer to it as the seerah. So seerah is not something, or the birth of Nabi sallallahu alayhi wa sallam, and the seerah is not something that is confined to one single day in Rabiul Awal. The day is whatever it is. The month is a reminder for us, and the various programs that take place are merely there to inspire us and to encourage us and to remind us about what great gift Allah subhanahu wa ta'ala has granted us in the form of Nabi sallallahu alayhi wasallam, where Allah himself says, لَقَدْ مَنَّ اللَّهُ عَلَى الْمُؤْمِنِينَ. Allah subhanahu wa ta'ala has sent down a favor upon the believers. Why? What? إِذْ بَعَثَ فِيهِمْ رَسُولًا مِّنْهُمْ. And he has sent the favor, a Nabi, a Rasul, a messenger from amongst them. Then Allah subhanahu wa ta'ala mentions the four categories of what the mission and what the function of this particular Nabi is, and that is Sayyidina Rasulullah sallallahu alayhi wa sallam. So there are lots of ayat of the Quran to this effect, that Allah ta'ala reminds us about the great favor that we have in following Nabi sallallahu alayhi wa sallam. So alhamdulillah, we have discussed various aspects over the years, and it is just an honor for us, and it is a favor of Allah that we are connected to Nabi sallallahu alayhi wa sallam in so many ways, including the way of doing this particular program where we are talking about Nabi sallallahu alayhi wa sallam each day, every single day. And that is what the life of a believer is supposed to be. Anything that is away from the uswa-i hasana of Nabi sallallahu alayhi wa sallam could be one way of the kuffar, or it could be bid'ah, that is an innovation. And either of these two will never ever keep us on the path that leads to Allah subhanahu wa ta'ala. So therefore, let us focus. So we have spoken about the testimony of those people who, even before the advent of Nabi sallallahu alayhi wa sallam's prophethood, they were so impressed with the beautiful and noble akhlaq of our beloved Nabi sallallahu alayhi wa sallam, that when he came with the message, they said, yes, but of course we believe you because we know you to be a person like that. So what we learn from here is that at any given time, as believers, our life should be according to the sunnah of Nabi sallallahu alayhi wa sallam, and our character should at all times be what Nabi sallallahu alayhi wa sallam's character was, so that if anybody sees us, just our character will be so nurani, it will be so bright and so attractive that we will attract the attention of the disbelievers towards not us, towards the way of Islam, towards that what Nabi sallallahu alayhi wa sallam did, said and approved of. So today we'll speak about what affects us on a daily basis, which also forms part of the simplicity of Nabi sallallahu alayhi wa sallam's life. Simplicity in this sense that the normal activities that any person have in his house, how Nabi sallallahu alayhi wa sallam executed those particular activities, how we do certain things in our house, how we interact with our family members, the same way Nabi sallallahu alayhi wa sallam also interacted. And from that is a lesson for others. So the interaction, how we are supposed to interact, we learn from Nabi sallallahu alayhi wa sallam. So what we are saying is that he was a Nabi of a rank and of a status that is beyond our understanding, chosen by Allah subhanahu wa ta'ala. Right? There was no other human being like him in that regard. But when it comes to a human being involved in daily, day-to-day activities, whether it is leading your own life, or whether it is being in your home, and whether it is being with your families, then those normal activities Nabi sallallahu alayhi wa sallam carried out, and those same activities, they apply to us as well. So, we will discuss a few of those aspects today. And inshallah, Allah give us tawfiq that every moment of our life we are on the sunnah, and give us tawfiq and the honor of continuing with this particular program, which runs the whole year, in encouraging us and inspiring us to follow our beloved Nabi sallallahu alayhi wasallam. So when it comes to, for example, the emotions that any human being has, the feelings which we all experience at any given time, these are the same emotions and feelings that Sayyidina Rasulullah sallallahu alayhi wasallam also had, and he also experienced them, because these are human feelings, and him being a human being have got those same feelings. Hal kuntu illa basharar rasula, I am nothing but a messenger who is a human being. And qul innama ana basharum mithlukum, say to them, I am but a human being like you. Not like you in the sense that we have got all those wayward, lowly ways. No. It means that I have got the same human feelings and emotions what any human being has got. So therefore, if he had these feelings, and it was Allah subhanahu wa ta'ala's way of giving him those feelings, so that when he expresses them and when he experiences them, then we find a lesson in there. So he joined, he lived with his families, and he shared in the joys and the sufferings and the sorrows of whatever befell his family and whatever else befell the people around him. Because these are the things that happen to us in our families or in our communities. So these feelings were experienced by us. So how do we go about dealing and managing with these feelings? And this is the beauty of the deen of Islam. No other religion can come and say, even if they've got a Nabi who we recognize as a Nabi, who can give such detailed guidance on as to how to manage our emotions and feelings under the different circumstances. And we must remember one thing, at any given time, we are experiencing one or other kind of a feeling and an emotion at all given times. Then obviously sometimes another one emotion, it like rises up, some incident happens, so it gives us a great amount of joy or sorrow or whatever it might be, and then obviously that particular emotion is more highlighted, or it is more dominant at that particular time. So our beloved Nabi sallallahu alaihi wasallam had the same things. Now when he was with his Mubarak and his noble family, the we can call them the Sahaba, and we can call them the Ahlul Bayt, we're referring now to who? To the noble wives of Nabi sallallahu alaihi wasallam. Each one of them are members of the household of Nabi sallallahu alaihi wasallam, who we refer to as the Ahlul Bayt, the people of the household of Nabi sallallahu alayhi wasallam, and how he used to interact with the different wives. So there's a lot of material that has been authentically recorded in this regard as to how Nabi sallallahu alayhi wasallam interacted with the Ahlul Bayt. And here we're referring to his wives, we are also referring to his daughters, and we can also be saying we are referring to his grandchildren and various other people that are the immediate household of Nabi sallallahu alayhi wasallam, the Ahlul Bayt. They form quite a big part of the life of Nabi sallallahu alayhi wasallam. So for example, when our beloved Nabi Sayyidina Rasulullah sallallahu alayhi wasallam was in the company of our mother Sayyida Aisha radiyallahu anha, chosen by none other than by Allah subhanahu wa ta'ala to be the wife of Nabi sallallahu alayhi wasallam, and after the demise of Sayyida Khadija radiyallahu anha, she holds a position of being the most beloved wife of Nabi sallallahu alayhi wasallam. So she is our mother. So when Nabi sallallahu alayhi wasallam was with her, how he interacted with her, there are so many beautiful anecdotes that are recorded of how he exchanged and how he had conversation with her and how he had lighthearted conversations with her. And when he were eating, for example, or when he were drinking, how he and she and all other wives also used to eat out of the same utensil. That is such a beautiful sunnah, mashallah. And when She drank from a utensil. It is authentically recorded that Nabi sallallahu alaihi wasallam used to hold that utensil. We would maybe call it a glass or a tumbler, whatever it was at that time. He used to drink from the exact spot where the Mubarak lips of our mother, Sayyida Aisha radiallahu anha, had touched and had left the traces. So that is how Nabi sallallahu alaihi wasallam was in as far as the very close interaction when it comes to eating and drinking is concerned. And Sayyida Aisha radiallahu anha was young, much younger than Nabi sallallahu alaihi wasallam. And because of that, he knew that she might have some other, you know, feelings of enjoyment, for example. So one such incident is mentioned, right? One such incident is mentioned that once a group of Abyssinians came to Medina Munawwara and they were demonstrating certain, let's call it feats, you know, certain activities or talents or skills, let's call it skills which they had, whether it was some acrobatics or whether it was some, what we call it, throwing of daggers, whatever it was, something unusual. They were masters in that particular sport. So they were busy demonstrating that. Our beloved Nabi sallallahu alaihi wasallam saw that, and he called our mother, Sayyida Aisha radiallahu anha, that she also came. And he was standing at the door, and Sayyida Aisha was standing behind him and looking over the shoulder of beloved Nabi sallallahu alaihi wasallam in such a manner that she was not visible to those people, but she was watching this sport being played out by these Abyssinians. And she took cover behind Nabi sallallahu alaihi wasallam. And he allowed it. In fact, he encouraged it. In fact, he called her to see it. So this is the amount of feelings he had for the, we can call it other pursuits of, you know, his wives. And that is something we also supposed to take a lesson from, that sometimes our wives also need to go out and enjoy something within the parameters of the Sharia, something that takes away the tension and all the stress of the whole day and night of looking after us and the children. So something, you know, some viewing of something or some other halal activity where their mind is also at rest and where they also can enjoy some peace. So yeah, Nabi sallallahu alayhi wa sallam, let's say the Aisha radiallahu anha, experiences, and they were standing, and Nabi sallallahu alaihi wasallam asked her that, now have you seen enough? So she said, no, I still need to see more. So she carried on watching. So he didn't tell her, now enough, come, let's go home now, go back in the house. No, as long as she wanted to observe this particular skill that was being demonstrated by those people, he let her. And then finally she said, okay, I had enough, I want to go now. Then Nabi sallallahu alaihi wasallam took her back. And this is mentioned in the various hadith, specifically in Bukhari Sharif and Muslim Sharif. Then Nabi sallallahu alaihi wasallam had another wife, mashallah, also from the Ahlul Bayt, Sayyida Safiya radiallahu anha. Now, once they were going somewhere and she had to get onto the camel. Now, you must remember, to get onto a camel is not like just getting into a car. You know, you get the different kind of cars. Sometimes we get into these SUVs, the seat is a bit higher. So the people who are a bit elder, a bit older sometimes, they have a little difficulty getting onto the seat of an SUV, right? Those who know what I'm talking about will know what I'm talking about. But a camel is much more higher than that of an SUV. So for her to get onto that camel, Sayyida Safiya radiallahu ta'ala anha, was a bit difficult. Our beloved Nabi Sayyidina Rasulullah sallallahu alayhi wasallam came to her help, and he bent his knee in such a manner that she could take support from his knee and then nicely and easily mount that particular camel. So that is how Nabi sallallahu alayhi wasallam was there for his wife. In this day and age, people use this example. They say, you know what, when you're getting into the car and your wife is with you, then you must open the door. Then your wife gets into the car. So alhamdulillah, that's a nice thing. If it's an SUV, you can also maybe help her to climb up. There is a steps there. So maybe you can make niyat for this particular sunnah, right? Or it's not a camel. And then somebody else also makes it a bit lighter, on a lighter note. They say, a man, if you want to know he's newly married or married for many years, you must see when they are getting in the car, then if he opens the door for his wife, then alhamdulillah, that means he is still newly married. And when he reaches a certain age, if he's not opening the door, then you must not be married very long. That's on the lighter side, obviously. Some men don't open from day one the door for their wives when they're married, and others continue open the door even when they're married for 50 years, subhanallah. But this is just on the lighter note. But the thing is, the point of the seerah and the sunnah for us here is to assist them in getting into the car. And must also remember, while we're talking of that, there are some cars, now we're talking about vehicle, right? There are some cars, the seats are so low, what they call them, bucket seats, that when a lady, especially of about old age, has to get out of the car, they have difficulty. So give them the time and help them to get out of it if it is needed. So that's also a sunnah of our beloved Nabi sallallahu alayhi wa sallam. So there's another beautiful example or another hadith that is mentioned, that once the camel on which Nabi sallallahu alayhi wa sallam was riding with Sayyidah Safiya radiallahu ta'ala anha, it stumbled, right? It stumbled over something. As a result of which, this particular camel, it stumbled, and Nabi sallallahu alayhi wa sallam and Sayyidah Aisha radiallahu anha both, it fell to the ground. Subhanallah, what a scene that must have been. And this shows the, you know, the human side of our beloved Nabi sallallahu alayhi wa sallam. So obviously, if we were there and everybody else who was there at that time, they immediately were rushing to Nabi sallallahu alayhi wa sallam and to help him. So he told them, wait, go help Sayyidah Safiya radiallahu anha first. She is the lady. So then they went to go help her. So this shows the, you know, the preference he gave to his wife. He was not selfish, that I have also fallen off the camel, I need help. No, go and sort her out first. This shows how much of priority he gave to the wives and to his wife and to women in general. You know, when we speak about the status of women in Islam, and if you have to look at the teachings of Quran and Sunnah as well as that of the actions of Nabi sallallahu alaihi wasallam, it is most beautiful, it is most unique, it's not found anywhere else. And this is just one example of the many examples. And we are talking about how in his daily life our beloved Nabi Sayyidina Rasulullah sallallahu alaihi wasallam acted. We also hear another beautiful example also of Nabi sallallahu alaihi wasallam's care and kindness towards his wives. So they were once on a journey, and that time the people used to travel on what was called a hawdaj, the Arabic word. The English word is probably pantaloon or something like that, which is like a structure in which a woman sits, and they are parda, like a box shape, you can call it, and then it is covered, and then thereafter it is placed on the camel, and then it moves.

0: comfort. Nabi sallallahu alayhi wa sallam immediately told Anjasha radiallahu anhu, if he's a Sahabi, that take it easy, take care. These people, that means that are in the Hawdaj, in this pantaloon, they are very, very fragile. You know, like when you're carrying a box of glasses, for example, or any other fragile material, then what can happen is that it can actually break. So therefore we find our beloved Nabi sallallahu alaihi wasallam warned him and cautioned him that go slowly, don't cause any kind of disturbance and discomfort to the people that are in this Hawdaj. So these are just some of the examples we have given with regard to the daily interaction of Nabi sallallahu alaihi wasallam with his wives. And we learn about that. We are in the month of Rabiul Awal. It is not only for the month of Rabiul Awal. It's not only for the day when Nabi sallallahu alaihi wasallam was born. It is for us to bring into our lives that every single day we are practicing, even in the normal aspects of our lives that was practiced by Nabi sallallahu alaihi wasallam. So there are lots of other things which we can't practice that Nabi sallallahu alaihi wasallam practiced. You know, standing up for so many hours in tahajjud that his feet swell up, for example, or experiencing such hunger that he tied his stones to his belly, or he fasted continuously, which is called the Sawmi Dawud, etc., went in jihad, and all the other difficulties he underwent. We can't do those things to that level, but these are simple day-to-day activities which we bring into our lives, and keeping in mind this is the sunnah and the seerah of my beloved Nabi sallallahu alaihi wasallam, which I get to practice each and every single day of my life. Allah Ta'ala give us the love of the sunnah of Nabi sallallahu alaihi wasallam and increase us in our love for him. It was the ability to practice on it. Ma'alina ilal balagh. Assalamu alaikum wa rahmatullahi wa barakatuh.
1: Africa. 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La ilaha
2: Allah himself takes an oath by the first 10 days of Dhul Hijjah.

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1: Assalamu alaikum wa rahmatullahi wa barakatuh. The date today, the 5th of Rabi'ul Awal 1448, corresponding to the 18th of August 2026. In your local news, in a new expert opinion, Professor Oli Lakhan Ayo Yusuf, Chair of the School of Health Systems and Public Health at the University of Pretoria and Director of the Africa Centre of Tobacco Industry Monitoring and Policy Research, argues that while different nicotine products may warrant different regulatory treatment, this should not come at the expense of common public health protections. Professor Ayo Yusuf argues that South Africa needs legislation that is evidence-based, future-proof and capable of protecting public health as nicotine products and scientific evidence continue to evolve. Radio Islam interviewed Professor Ola Lekhan about what the current legislation provides for and what changes would he like to see.
2: So at this stage, the committee is going through the bill, what they call clause by clause reading, and they are supposed to improve the bill. Our concern is that they may end up weakening the bill instead of improving and strengthening the bill. If anything is to go by from the first discussion that I heard during the vote of disability and the first session that they had on the clause by clause, I am very concerned that, and that's why I was writing about what we think the parliament should focus on evidence, because they've made no reference to local evidence presented by researchers from UCT, our research from University of Pretoria, a lot of research from MRC for the last 20 years. There was no reference. They only made references to studies that were done in Sweden, which is a completely different context.
1: In other local news, NSFAS is facing scrutiny after an investigation found that more than 40,000 students were improperly funded at a cost of about 5.1 billion rand. The students were spread across 76 higher education institutions, with more than 2 billion rand reportedly recovered. Public protector Colleague Agagela says the fundings point to possible systemic maladministration within NSFAS.
3: Of particular significance were the findings reported by the Special Investigating Unit to Parliament's Standing Committee on Public Accounts, indicating that under Proclamation 88 of 2022, investigations identified more than 40,000 students across 76 higher education institutions who had been improperly funded to an estimated value of approximately 5.1 billion rands. With recoveries exceeding 2 billion rands, considered together with the complaints received, stakeholder engagements and other oversight findings, these developments strengthened the public protector's view that the matter disclosed a prima facie evidence of probable systemic maladministration warranting investigation under Section 182 of the Constitution.
1: On the African continent, Kenyan opposition politicians held rallies in Homa Bay County on Sunday, drawing large crowds of supporters. The events led by Nairobi Senator Edwin Sifuna under the Linda Mwananchi movement were reportedly disrupted by gangs of stone-throwing youths. Local media also reported that journalists were attacked and equipment stolen, while some youth were allegedly paid to disrupt the rallies.
4: At the coast, there are no votes for Ruto. We've gone to Western Kenya. There are no votes for Ruto. We've gone to Maasai land. We've gone to Kisumu. And there, too, exists no votes for Ruto. There are a few crooks who keep lying to Ruto that there are votes for Ruto here in Sindo. I want you to tell us today, are there votes for Ruto here in Sindo? Is there any vote for Ruto? What say you, Sindo? Will you walk with us?
1: Israeli forces reportedly raided the grounds of a hospital in Bethlehem in the occupied West Bank and assaulted patients and visitors. The Palestinian Health Ministry says the raid caused fear among patients and strongly condemned the incident. The ministry says attacks on hospitals violate international law and threaten the safety of patients and medical staff. And lastly, Chinese robotics company Unitree Robotics reportedly based some of its successful robot dog designs on technology developed through U.S. military-funded research. The company's Geo2 robot, launched in 2023, helped Unitree become a major player in the global robot dog market. Researchers say U.S. Army-funded projects helped advance the technology behind the robot's movement, which has since been incorporated into Unitree's products. And in your finances now, the rand is trading at 16.22 to the dollar, 21.93 to the pound, and 18.77 to the euro. Gold is trading at 4,394.08 per fine ounce, and Brent crude oil is at 90.87 a barrel. And in your Salah times in Johannesburg, a SIR sets in at 16.12 p.m. and in Durban at 15.56 p.m. I'm Nina Bambeni with your Radio Islam News at this hour.
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0: The Life of a Believer, a Life of Growth and Abundance. Join Ustada Shakira Hunter on Hayatan Tayyaba from 2 p.m. to 3 p.m., focusing on the continuous development of a believer and a constant focus to self-growth within our acts of worship and skills.
1: Munzalam Mubaraka. Blessed homes, blessed spaces. Sustainable societies depend upon strong families. The family plays a crucial role in society by serving as the basic unit that influences the development of positive values and behaviors in the younger generation. It acts as a fundamental social institution that contributes to social cohesion and the overall well-being of society. Join Mualima Shakira Hunter every Tuesday and Thursday afternoon as she explores topics that develop our homes into functioning and calm spaces for the entire family unit.
2: Assalamualaikum warahmatullahi ta'ala wabarakatuh. إلى بود الأسنس أوف راديو إسلام إنترناشونال أهلا وسهلا ومرحبا بكم جميعا. A warm welcome to each and every one of you back to حياة طيبة here Radio Islam International. Alhamdulillah, summa alhamdulillah with myself, Mualima Shakira Hunter. Now our show, Hayatun Tayyiba, runs from Monday to Thursday afternoon from 2 to 3 p.m. South African Standard Time. Alhamdulillah, ya in Madinat al-Munawwara, it has just gone 3, subhanallah, and we thank Almighty Allah subhanahu wa ta'ala for being in the beautiful month of Rabi'ul Awwal as we are looking at, subhanallah, our deep connections to beloved Habib sallallahu alayhi wa sallam. Now, subhanallah, this afternoon we are looking at the life of our beloved Rasul sallallahu alayhi wa sallam through the lenses of routine. And alhamdulillah, alhamdulillah, when we look at the routines of Rasulullah sallallahu alayhi wa sallam, we find that we learn so much when it comes to our own lives and it comes to the benefit that we can impact in our lives, subhanallah, right? And you find that Rasulullah sallallahu alayhi wa sallam, the routine of his life was ingrained and it was attached to ibadah. Right now, when you and I think about routines and we think about habits that we form on a day-to-day basis, we often think about, you know, subhanAllah, morning routines like food, or we think of night routines, we think of centralizing it around our work or weekend routines, subhanAllah. Whereas if you look at the actions of Rasulullah sallallahu alayhi wa sallam, it was in reality completely and totally centered around a routine of ibadah, of worship to Almighty Allah subhanahu wa ta'ala, of being in conversation to Almighty Allah subhanahu wa ta'ala, of constantly recognizing the relationship between Allah subhanahu wa ta'ala. Now, when we start off first and foremost, and we look at the importance of routine in our lives, what does a routine actually grant us? What does it give to us in our lives? Now, the first thing, subhanAllah, when you have consistent habits, subhanAllah, you are able to feel quite good about yourself, subhanAllah, and it also boosts your happiness. It boosts your feeling of expectations throughout the day. Now, I was having this conversation, subhanAllah, with my husband with regards to the routine that my kids have, right? Now, alhamdulillah, they are free to play. They are free to do all of the little things that they are able to do. And, you know, subhanAllah, they've got lovely pets, so they can play with their pets. There's no problem to it. However, subhanAllah, there is a sort of structure behind it, which they can sort of feel, right? They know it's there. It's not something that is hard and fast in the sense of, you know, they have to wake up at this time, or they have to. They are kids at the end of the day. However, subhanAllah, I have noticed that when you have structure, you have a thriving home, subhanAllah, firstly, but at the same time, it keeps you focused, right? It keeps you focused. Now, the mistake that many of us make when it comes to our habits, when we are trying to strengthen our daily routines, what we tend to do is we try to be perfect about it. Every single day, it has to be like this. Every single moment, it has to be like this. And life is not like that, subhanAllah. The reality is that life is complicated at times. Life is busy at times. So how do we create such a routine that it has longevity to it, has benefit to it, to our lives, subhanAllah, and at the same time, is something that I don't feel overwhelmed about? So the first guideline I would suggest, I say, would be to start with small, healthy habits where we are keeping it very, very simple. Now, when you look at trying to build your ibadah, trying to build your connection to Allah subhanahu wa ta'ala, often we get to this mode of, I want to read this, and I want to read that. Subhanallah, you become overwhelmed with the immense amount of things that you'd like to bring into your routine. However, by starting off trying to implement too much, you very, very, very easily can lead, subhanAllah, you can filter all that energy that you have and you do not benefit in the long term. Now, consistent routines help us feel better, number one, subhanAllah, and it also allows us to manage external factors. And subhanAllah, there's so many external factors, right? You don't know whether you are going to get visitors. You don't know what can happen in the sense of, you know, your home, things going upside down, topsy-turvy, all of these things, subhanAllah. But understanding that we are able to have calm and we are able to have stillness when we build this healthy routine into our lives. Now, let's look at the beautiful routines of our beloved Rasul sallallahu alayhi wa sallam. There were times in the day when he was, you know, with people constantly. But there were very active points in his day where he was away from people. And I think, subhanAllah, one of the most valuable parts of routine is creating connection with Allah subhanahu wa ta'ala in a world of busyness. If we are constantly busy and constantly moving, constantly be with people, constantly speaking, we cannot center ourselves. So, subhanAllah, you find that when you keep a steady rhythm, so you find that Rasulullah sallallahu alaihi wasallam woke up in a very similar manner every single day. And that similar manner was a very slow start, not a rush and jump out of bed start. A slow start reciting inna fi khalqis samawati wal ard, reciting the closing ayat of Suratul Ali Imran, subhanAllah, right? Starting off with a regular habit that this with the ayat that he recited to remind him and to consolidate his relationship with Almighty Allah subhanahu wa ta'ala. And you find that when you look at the narrations from the Sahaba radiallahu anhu ajma'in, there was the recognition, subhanAllah, the recognition that Nabi sallallahu alayhi wa sallam was continuous and consistent upon these habits. That any person who would see him, they would know at this time he would be reciting these du'as. And he would be in a certain position, a certain place, he would be doing a specific action, right? So understanding, subhanAllah, the constancy or the consistency, subhanAllah, of those actions firstly, right? Secondly, subhanAllah, the attachment to them to particular times of the day and the detachment of people. And I think at the center of you and I wanting to create a routine in our lives, we've got to start with this question. How much am I with people, from my children to my helpers, to my husband, to my in-laws, to my family members? And how much of my time do I spend speaking to Almighty Allah subhanahu wa ta'ala? Being in conversation, being alone with Allah subhanahu wa ta'ala, right? So starting off our routine at that point of the stillness points first and foremost, right? The calm points, building in the calm points. So if you look at the life of Rasulullah sallallahu alayhi wa sallam, there are a few actions that he had. First and foremost, subhanAllah, you know, the recitation of Quran when he got up in his bed, subhanAllah, right? Then, subhanAllah, the performance of the Tahajjud Salah, as well as at that time, he would always have a cup with his miswak to clean his teeth, subhanAllah, right? So after that, Nabi sallallahu alayhi wa sallam, between his Tahajjud, when he would complete his Tahajjud and he was waiting for the Adhan of Fajr, he would have a rest period as well, right? SubhanAllah. And then after he would have his rest period, you find that Rasulullah sallallahu alayhi wa sallam, after his rest period, he would also have, you know, a time after Fajr, but he wouldn't speak to anyone. He would have a time just for adhkar, just for the remembrance of Almighty Allah subhanahu wa ta'ala, and he would sit in a different way at that time, right? So the description of how he would wait for Fajr, he would rest on his one arm. When he would, subhanAllah, read his adhkar, he would be more relaxed. He would sit in a cross his legs over and relax. It brings to your attention something quite important. And that is, subhanAllah,
3: that there were different ways that he was venerating and spending time with Allah subhanahu wa ta'ala. There were formal ways like his salah, and there were those ways where there was a deep comfort and a deep connection, subhanAllah, right? So you have your morning routine based on, subhanAllah, deep connection, right? And then as Nabi sallallahu alayhi wa sallam comes to his mid-morning, he would break it. He would break his mid-morning to have a salat al-duha, which was, you know, the time now to be able to attach to Allah subhanahu wa ta'ala once more, but in a different way, right? In a different way. And as the morning goes on, qailula, which is rest. Now you imagine if you wake up that early, the need for qailula is quite deep, right? The need for the sleep is very deep because you've woken up extremely early, subhanAllah, right? So when you now look at the routine of Rasulullah sallallahu alayhi wa sallam, we haven't even mentioned eating. We haven't mentioned anything else. All we've mentioning is how Rasulullah sallallahu alayhi wa sallam uses ibadah, rest, in his day, okay? And then subhanAllah, you find just before Maghrib, again, there's a still this point, a sort of detachment from the world and a time to reflect, to make dua. After Maghrib, there's a time for adhkar. And subhanAllah, before sleep, there's again a time for adhkar. So when you look at eating, it took up a very little part of the routine, right? But you do find, subhanAllah, that you and I, when we are trying to build our routine, we've got to understand that each part feeds each other. The spiritual stillness and calmness allows you to do much more in your day. Many a times people ask, how is it possible to do this? And how do you get this done? And how is it possible to do that? And the answer is quite simple. The only way you are able to achieve anything is through the lenses of saying that, Ya Allah, I need to take my strength in the routines that connect me to you, in the times that connect me to you. And moving beyond the routine of our ibadah, the routine of our adhkar, you come to, subhanAllah, the necessary requirements that Allah subhanahu wa ta'ala has created for the continuity of work. And when you think of the growth of a plant, you think of a growth of a garden, you realize that, subhanAllah, that growth is intrinsically tied to water, to sunlight, subhanAllah. And so when you realize that your body, in order to worship Allah subhanahu wa ta'ala in a way that is beneficial and long, there's long longevity to it, you and I have to understand that movement of our body has to be part of our routine, right? Active movement of our body is a form of shukr, of gratitude for the ni'mah that Allah has given us, right? Then if you look at Rasulullah sallallahu alayhi wa sallam's daily routine, absolutely amazingly enough, Rasulullah sallallahu alayhi wa sallam was sleeping in a way that after Fajr he would sleep and he would wake up, subhanAllah, just at the time of Tahajjud. And so we find that there was there was no such thing as a delayed sleep pattern, right? So getting enough sleep, subhanAllah, right? It is the one of the biggest guiding factors when it comes to creating a routine, because the kind of sleep that we have impacts the mental health that we have. It impacts our immune function. It even impacts our memory, subhanAllah. So many times we think to ourselves, I need to sleep early so that I can sleep later because I want to sort, I want to study. And yet, subhanAllah, we don't realize how we are depleting memory. Added to that, focus is impacted because of sleep as well as mood. And you find that people sometimes are sulky, they're upset, they're angry. So being consistent in your sleep, this is the time I sleep, this is the time I wake up, it helps regulate your appetite, it regulates your stress, it regulates your energy levels. SubhanAllah, it is the foundation, the very foundation of a healthy routine, subhanAllah, right? And so the question must always be, when you wake up, are you feeling rested? Now, many of us will sleep later and wake up earlier and think that I can manage this. But as you get older, subhanAllah, you've got to take into consideration the direct impact it has on your concentration in your ibadah, your concentration in your worship, your focus, your ability to memorize, subhanAllah, right? Drinking water might seem as if something is, you know, something light, something easy. But that kind of the impact, the hydration, subhanAllah, the balance of how we are eating, the balance of how we are sleeping, all impacts the way that we think, the way that we function as an ummah, subhanAllah, right? Now you find something so beautiful. Rasulullah sallallahu alaihi had a specific sleep schedule, right? He would read specific du'as before he would sleep. There was a reminder before he slept. And he would say, Allahumma qini adhabak yawma tub'athu ibadak. Oh Allah, save me from your punishment on that day that you are going to resurrect all of your servants. And so you find that the consistent dusting of the bed, sleeping on the right, reading those du'as, making sure his work is done, might seem what we teach to children, subhanAllah, right? But what we've got to understand is that this consistent time that we go to sleep and the consistent, subhanAllah, focus of how we sleep, there's two things. One is, subhanAllah, it allows us, it has a consistent time of sleeping, a consistent wake-up time. It allows us to benefit in so many different ways, right? Many people go to bed and sleep in on the weekends because we think, oh, you know what? I've had such a busy week. I want to have some time to myself, subhanAllah. And so what happens is we don't realize that these are all essential to our cortisol alignment and so many other factors, right? So, beloved listeners, as we come to the end of our discussion this afternoon, we are speaking about the creating routines that are centered in the sunnah. And you'll find that the sunnah of Rasulullah sallallahu alaihi wasallam is peppered with small, consistent habits that have a general sense of structure, subhanAllah, right? And you find that every little habit that is done, whether it is miswak daily, subhanAllah, whether it is the sleep on the right side, whether it is a certain dua, a certain seating position at a certain time, all of these create positive patterns. All of this steadies your mood, steadies your mind, reduces your stress, subhanAllah. And it also makes it easier for you to return. You know, sometimes you have those busy moments where life goes crazy, there's visitors, things are crazy, and it allows you to come back to your focus, come back to your direction, subhanAllah. Barakallahu feekum. Inshallah, let's take a short ad break. When we get back, bi-idhnillahi ta'ala, we continue with the conversation. You are listening to Hayatun Tayyiba with myself, Ma'lima Shakir Hanta.
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0: The life of a believer, a life of growth and abundance. Join Ustada Shakira Hunter on Hayatan Tayyiba from 2 p.m. to 3 p.m., focusing on the continuous development of a believer and a constant focus to self-growth within our acts of worship and skills.
1: Assalamu alaikum wa rahmatullahi ta'ala wa barakatuh. Beloved listeners of Radio Islam International, ahlan wa sahlan wa marhaban bikum jami'a. A warm welcome to each and every one of you back to Hayatun Tayyiba. With the grace of Almighty Allah subhanahu wa ta'ala, we are quite fortunate to have this time together, subhanAllah, to discuss, to learn, to grow, and to build our imani tools in our relationship with Almighty Allah subhanahu wa ta'ala. Now, subhanAllah, as human beings, we are the ibad of Allah subhanahu wa ta'ala, but at the same time, we have a huge responsibility to, subhanAllah, the creation of Almighty Allah subhanahu wa ta'ala. This afternoon, we are discussing World Humanitarian Day, which is observed every year on the 19th of August, reminding us of the importance of compassion, service, and standing up for those in need. Today, bi'idhnillahi ta'ala, we aim at educating you with ways on how we can follow the path of humanitarian work and become a source of benefit to others. Joining us for the discussion, we have Brother Mikhail Kolya, who is the CEO of Oqaf SA. Good afternoon, and assalamu alaikum wa rahmatullahi wa barakatuh. Shukran for being with us this afternoon. Brother Mikhail, are you there?
2: Yes, I'm with you. Hello.
1: Okay, welcome to Radio Islam International. Shukran for your time this afternoon.
2: JazakAllah, thank you for having us on your program.
1: So let's jump in, subhanAllah. You know, you as CEO of Oqaf SA, you've got a unique lens, you know, and you are obviously driven by the need for humanitarian work today. What would you say, subhanAllah, the World Humanitarian Day, when we speak about it, what does it actually mean in the context of post-genocide, but in the context of the humanitarian work that you and I see is needed today comparatively to, say, 10 years ago?
2: Now, JazakAllah for that question. I think it's a very critical question and important one to unpack. And World Humanitarian Day should remind us not only to recognize humanitarian workers, but more importantly, to recognize our shared responsibility to one another. The World Humanitarian Day speaks to honor people who serve humanity, often in very extremely difficult and dangerous circumstances. And I think in the global context that you've sketched in your introduction, is that these conflicts have become ever more prevalent. It's become even more widespread and basically unfolding in front of our eyes based on technology and the ability to connect the world globally, you know, at the click of a button and at the watch of a screen. And therefore, the deeper message, I think, that this World Humanitarian Day poses to us is for us to start orientating our thoughts around the dignity of every human being.
1: Humanitarian. I'm glad you. Sorry. Carry on. Yes, you can go ahead.
2: No, sure. Bismillah. Yeah, go for it.
1: So I actually just jumped in there because you used the word, you know, the dignity of every human being, and I think I don't know whether it's specific to South African culture, but many of us, we struggle with this. When we hear the word humanitarian, we often think of people working in war zones, disaster areas. We don't really apply humanitarian work to our everyday communities. So could you maybe take us through that? What does humanitarianism look like in our everyday communities?
2: So humanitarian happens in Cape Town, it happens in Johannesburg, it happens in all the small towns, just as it happens in conflict zones. And it keeps on, you know, it can take on the form of so many different things. It can be helping a learner who cannot afford extra mathematics tuition, restoring somebody's health or their eyesight, providing clean water through boards, supporting elderly. I think this is what humanitarian is. It's our shared responsibility. So sometimes humanitarianism is a food parcel because somebody needs to eat tonight. But sometimes humanitarianism is also about education, skills development, entrepreneurship support, because those are interventions that may mean that the family will not need that food parcel in the years to come. So I think it's how we interpret humanitarianism, and I think it's the fact that what we need to do is to internalize this concept into everything that we do in our life, so that we are action-driven and impactful human beings.
1: To shukran for that, a beautiful answer. Now, Brother Mikhail, many people are under this misconception that you have to work for an NGO, you've got to have the little card, you've got to have the access, and you've got to have some special qualification to become involved in humanitarian work. Now, I grew up in an era, subhanAllah, where when there was a lot of fires in the informal developments and the settlements around KwaZulu-Natal. And I was privy to women, you know, subhanAllah, raise their daraja, may Allah fill their qabrs with noor as well. Truly women who showed us what humanitarian work was, where they literally, there was a fire, they went out, took blankets, took food, brought people, made them sleep in their homes, turned their garages into places where, you know, where all of these women suddenly just had a home again. And in 2 or 3 days, up on their feet, running, getting them jobs, etc. And it was quite daunting as a child to look at this, but also inspiring at the same time to see what could be done when you don't think that I don't have resources. Now, how do we overcome this kind of thinking that I don't have enough to give, and the sort of thinking that I'm not qualified enough to give of myself?
2: Yeah, so sure. So your first question was whether, you know, you need a special qualification to be a humanitarian, and absolutely not. That's not part of this whole thing. Humanitarianism is not a profession, but it is human responsibility. And I think the example that you gave of the women who went out into the communities to look after, at that moment in time, a particular need and the support that a community was requiring, that speaks about what our human responsibility is all about. So you don't need... Yes, we need professional humanitarian organizations, and they are necessary because large interventions require, controlled logistics, expertise, accountability, our financial controls, et cetera, et cetera. So there is a space for that. But participation in humanitarian work belongs to everyone, I think. And we can contribute by our time, our knowledge, our money, our networks, you know, our skills. A teacher can tutor a child. A young person can volunteer on a Saturday. The women responding to a fire in the middle of the night, that is our shared responsibility. And therefore, you don't need a title to serve humanity. Mm-hmm. You need the willingness to see a need and ask, what can I contribute? And then, if everyone has something to give, then, you know, the currency of humanitarianism is not only money. It is time, mm-hmm. it is knowledge, it is compassion, it is influence, it is opportunity. And our Nabi Sallallahu Alaihi Wasallam teaches us that it is even sometimes just a smile.
1: Mm-hmm. Now, subhanAllah, you know, you spoke about these qualities that bring about and kindle that desire. And so we find that our young people, obviously living in a different generation, a time where they're quite insulated at times from suffering. How do we assist as the older generation? How do we help? How do we assist? How do we nurture passion for helping others when it comes to our young ones, and especially as they're making career choices as well?
2: Sure. So I think a young person would start off by asking, what problems bothers them the most? Right? And what problems bothers them to the extent that they feel a need to help solve that particular problem? Is it poverty? Is it education? Is it climate? Is it refugees? Is it gender-based violence? What is it? And that person, then, that youngster, then needs to ask the question, what am I good at? Right? Mm-hmm. What can I contribute? Right? What skills do I have? And what instruments do I have at my disposal in order to make a small little change? And I think we shouldn't begin by asking, how do I become a humanitarian? We should begin by asking, what problem in society am I prepared to spend part of my life helping to solve? And therefore, whatever skill Allah has blessed you with, whatever profession you are in, you can give back to society through that skill, that blessing, that ni'mah that Allah has provided you with.
1: Mm. Subhanallah. Now, when we look at the hadith of Rasulullah sallallahu alaihi wasallam, it guides us to feel, right? It guides us to the Nabi sallallahu alaihi wasallam describes that feeling that we have when the pain, one ummah is experiencing pain, right? And he brought his fingers together and he said that we are like this bunyan, right? That building, subhanallah. So there is a sort of fortification that we do by strengthening each part of the ummah. Now, when we come to humanitarian work, we've got to also come to the understanding that we are strengthening the ummah, but we've got to have the right values. So in your opinion, subhanAllah, having so much of experience over the years, what values should guide someone who wants to follow the path of humanitarian work? And what is one message you would leave with someone who wants to serve humanity but doesn't really know where to begin?
2: I think that there are a few values that is entrenched within our foundational principles as society. The first would be mercy. We must be able to recognize and respond to suffering. Then I think it's about responding in a manner that brings about dignity, right? So we should never reduce the beneficiary to a statistic or a photograph. At the end of the day, we are serving and we are helping human beings. Then from dignity comes justice. And humanitarian work must look at the vulnerability that exists and how unjust circumstances can be changed. And when we are blessed with doing this, we need to have humility, because we should not enter communities with the notion that we are coming to, you know, be the knight in shining armor to save people from whatever difficulties and challenges that they have, you know, facing with. We have been blessed. Allah could have chosen any other human being to have impacted and assisted. We are only the conduit, and therefore we need to be appreciative that the calling has come to us, the awareness, the awakening has come to us. And lastly, most importantly, I think, it's about ihsan. It's about excellence in whatever we do. So when we are assisting a person in need, what is the best way? What is the most excellent manner that we are able to discharge of our amana and our responsibility to them? And sometimes the question becomes so overwhelming. You see all these challenges around you globally, locally, even in your own communities and environment, often even in your own home. And I think it's just a simple question. If we don't know where to begin, we begin where we are. And we don't need to solve the world's humanitarian crisis. We need to find one person, one family, one school, or one problem that is within our reach and do something meaningful about it. And then, most importantly, do it consistently. So I think that is the, you know, some of the core values that I think is important to internalize when we are faced with this type of work within our community, humanitarian type of work that we do.
1: Brother Mikael, subhanAllah, may Allah bless you for those beautiful answers. And I can see you speak from your own experience as well, with a huge humility as well. May Allah subhanAllah accept every effort that you put out for our communities at large and the work that you're doing at Awqaf SA. And inshallah, we ask you to make dua for us as well as the young ones in our communities, for Allah subhanAllah to ignite the same passion, bi'idhnillahi ta'ala. Jazakallah khair for your time. And inshallah, we look forward to speaking to you in the future. Inshallah, assalamu alaikum wa rahmatullahi ta'ala wa barakatuh.
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1: Listeners, alhamdulillah, we've been speaking to Brother Mikael Collier, who is the CEO of Awqaf SA, and we have been looking at World Humanitarian Day, educating us on how to honor and follow the path of humanitarian work. Alhamdulillah, thumma alhamdulillah, looking at routines in our lives, looking at, subhanAllah, giving of ourselves to communities. There is nothing that can give you more than in giving to others, subhanAllah. May Allah bless you abundantly, and may Allah subhanahu wa ta'ala allow each and every one of us to understand the role that we play as part of the ummah of our beloved Habib Muhammad Mustafa sallallahu alayhi wa sallam. Jazakallah khair for joining us this afternoon, and inshallah we look forward to chatting again bi'idhnillahi ta'ala tomorrow afternoon from 2 to 3 p.m. From myself, Ma'anima Shakira Hunter, assalamu alaikum wa rahmatullahi ta'ala wa barakatuh.
3: 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As per the new constitution adopted by Radio Islam 2 years ago, members of the community need to reapply for membership. The new constitution states that if a member has not paid the membership fee for 3 years or has not attended the AGM for 3 years, then the membership becomes invalid. Therefore, it is critical that members attend Radio Islam's annual general meetings. In terms of the constitution, a membership form must be completed and the membership fees must be paid yearly. Radio Islam International, the world is our community.
4: 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FNB Lanesia. Make that call now to Crescent of Hope Operation Waterwell. 011-854-1809. 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
5: The Jamiatul Ulama South Africa's IFTA department provides Islamic guidance on issues relating to the Muslim community. The department has experienced muftis trained in the field of IFTA. The Darul IFTA may be contacted on 011-373-8000.
6: Muhammad sallallahu alaihi wasallam, humanity's compass.

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1: Assalamu alaikum wa rahmatullahi wa barakatuh. It is Tuesday, the 18th of August, 2026, corresponding to the 5th of Rabi'ul Awwal, 1448. From the Radio Islam International News Desk in Durban, this is your news bulletin at 3. Your headline this hour, a shadow government deal. WhatsApp messages extracted from the phone of alleged Big Five cartel ringlead leader Jotham Mswazi Msibi have linked him to questionable international deals allegedly carried out in the name of the South African government. The Madlanga Commission heard that in 2023, Msibi and Police Sergeant Fani Nkosi used the SAP's badge and stamp in an attempt to acquire a cell phone grabber from Czech authorities. The device was apparently intended for Eswatini, not South Africa.
2: Chat number two. Mr. Nxumalo notifies Mr. Msibi that PMU, that's the Project Management Unit tender, has been submitted for this week's BEC. Department has confirmed. So he's following that tender and knows that it's gone to the BEC. And lo and behold, if we find out where the tender was awarded, we go to the Ekurhuleni web page of bids awarded in November 2023. That starts on page 150. And if we go down to the top of page 163, we see that the successful bidder in relation to the provision of a project management unit and technical services for the development of the city of Ekurhuleni integrated rapid public transport network from date of award until 30 June 2026 was none other than Camprock Pty Limited, who had been nominated by Mr. Msibi in April of that year.
1: Former Northwest Education MEC Viola Motsumi has been elected Speaker of the Provincial Legislature, becoming the eighth person to hold the position since 1994. Motsumi, who was moved from the executive in last week's reshuffle, has pledged to uphold the legislature's constitutional authority and preside impartially. But the EFF says it has no confidence in her ability to lead the legislature fairly. South African motorists could face steep fuel increases in September, with mid-month Central Energy Fund data showing petrol under-recoveries of up to 77 cents a litre. Diesel faces a much bigger jump, with projected increases of between 2.73 and 2.90 per litre. Rising global crude prices, now around $92 a barrel, are being driven by escalating tensions in the Middle East and risks around the Strait of Hormuz. In African news, at least 25 people have been killed in an overnight attack on a village in Nigeria's central plateau state, raising fears of retaliatory violence. Residents say attackers went house to house using machetes, with women and children among most of the victims. The attacks highlight persistent insecurity in plateau, where tensions between farming communities and herders have repeatedly sparked deadly violence. In Umar News, a former White Helmets volunteer, Mohamed Remira, has died after allegedly being beaten in police custody in Latakia, despite officers being warned he had haemophilia. His family says he suffered a brain hemorrhage and internal bleeding. The case has sparked protests and renewed fears of abuse under Syria's new authorities. A rights group says it has documented 19 cases of deaths in custody and abuse, including electric shocks.
3: Many Syrians had hoped that the days of death in detention were over, gone along with the Assad regime. But Mohammed's case is not the first of mistreatment under the new authorities. Just days ago, a Syrian rights group published a report accusing the government of rebuilding what it described as the machinery of violence. It detailed 19 testimonies, including cases of death in custody and abuse, including torture by electric shock.
1: In news from Palestine now, U.S. envoy Jared Kushner says Hamas disarmament could begin within a month as he and Israeli Prime Minister Benjamin Netanyahu discuss reviving a stalled Gaza plan. But Israeli strikes continue. 10-year-old Ahmed Naim, one of just two survivors from a family of 50, spent 12 days trapped under rubble. Though physically recovering, he now struggles with stuttering and lasting trauma.
4: With more than 80% of the children showing symptoms of post-traumatic stress disorder, given the extremely difficult circumstances in Gaza, we're facing a severe lack of the resources needed to support these children, particularly the absence of safe environments, adequate housing, and primary caregivers.
1: In international news, Iran says the Strait of Hormuz will remain closed until the United States meets conditions agreed in a now-stalled June deal. Iranian negotiator Mohammad Baqir Qalibaf says Washington must lift its blockade of Iranian ports and oil sanctions, release frozen Iranian assets, and end military operations and threats. The strait carries around a fifth of global oil and liquefied natural gas flows. In our market update, gold is trading at approximately 4,395.55 per ounce. Brent crude oil is trading at $91.05 per barrel. The US dollar is trading at R16.21, the euro R18.76, and the British pound at R21.93. In Solar Times for our Johannesburg listeners, Asad Shafi is at 25 minutes past 3, Asad Hanafi at 12 minutes past 4. In Durban, Asad Shafi is at 9 minutes past 3, Asad Hanafi at 4 minutes to 4. Your headline this hour, Shadow Government Deal. From the Radio Islam International News Desk in Durban, I'm Anissa Isaac. Assalamu alaikum wa rahmatullahi wa barakatuh.
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1: Assalamu alaikum wa rahmatullahi wa barakatuh. Welcome to the afternoon mix on Radio Islam International. My name is Habib Bobat, and inshallah, I'll be keeping you company this afternoon right up till 4 p.m. In the first segment of the program, we are going to be chatting to Lucas Molefe. And when I hear the name Molefe, it reminds me of that video online. Molefe, don't do that, Molefe. Anyways, we are chatting to Lucas Molefe, and we are talking about cybersecurity scams and trends, how to spot that, identify that, and more importantly, save yourself from being scammed online. So that's the topic. And then in the second segment, we are continuing with the family of the Prophet sallallahu alaihi wasallam. If you've been following the discussion, we did the wives of the Prophet, then we did the concubines, and today we are going to start with the daughters of the Prophet sallallahu alaihi wasallam. And number one on top is Zainab bint Khadija, or Zainab bint Rasulullah sallallahu alayhi wasallam.
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3: Patience in the face of trials. What do you do when life challenges you, when the world seems heavy? Prophet Muhammad, peace be upon him, faced unimaginable trials, yet his patience, sabr, became a source of strength for all of us. He said, "How amazing is the affair of the believer. When he is happy, he is grateful, and when he is troubled, he is patient." Patience isn't just waiting, it's having complete faith that Allah's plan is perfect, no matter the circumstances. Have you developed the patience to trust Allah, even when things don't go as planned?
2: This Rabiul Awwal, discover the timeless guidance of Seerah. On Radio Islam, Muhammad sallallahu alaihi wasallam, humanity's compass in a sea of chaos.
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1: As more of our lives move online, cyber criminals are finding increasingly sophisticated ways to target us. Gone are the days when scams were always easy to spot. Artificial intelligence is now helping criminals create convincing messages, impersonate people, and carry out more targeted attacks. So what are the biggest cyber threats we should be watching out for, and how can we better protect ourselves? Joining us this afternoon is Lucas Molefe, a cybersecurity expert at Asset Southern Africa, specializing in cybersecurity, cyber resilience, and emerging digital threats. Lucas, thank you very much for your time and welcome to the program on Radio Islam International. Lucas? I'm sorry, I don't know if you got me there. Are you able to hear us, Lucas?
7: Yes, I can hear you.
1: Okay, I just did the introduction to our topic this afternoon. Maybe we can start off with the bigger picture here. What are some of the most common cyber scams and threats South Africans are currently falling victim to? Looks like we are having technical issues here. I think we'll have to try and reconnect with our guest to see if we can get him on a more clearer line.

Okay, no joy in connecting with our guests. Unfortunately, the line seems to be disconnecting all the time. So are the issues that we are facing. Anyways, yesterday we discussed some of the ladies that were in the ownership of the Prophet Sallallahu Alaihi Wasallam, and they were the concubines. We spoke about four of them, namely Maria Al-Qibtiya, and there's greater details about her life compared to any of the other concubines that were under the Prophet Sallallahu Alaihi Wasallam. So you had Maria Al-Qibtiya, then you had Rayhana that we spoke about yesterday, and the third lady we spoke about was Jamila radiyallahu ta'ala anha, and the fourth one was Nafisa. These are the four famous concubines that the Prophet sallallahu alaihi wasallam had owned. Now obviously owning meaning is not that he went to the market to purchase, but this came as a result of a war or as a gift. For example, the Maria Al-Qibtiya was gifted to him by Muqawqis, the ruler of Alexandria in Egypt. And Nafisa was gifted to him by his own wife, Zainab bint Jahash, when there was a temporary period where they were not talking. And the Prophet sallallahu alaihi wasallam, when he patched up, obviously she wanted to show her value and her appreciation for the Prophet sallallahu alaihi wasallam in her life, and she gifted him Nafisa. And Rayhana came because as a result of a war. And Jamila, there isn't much known about her. It's just one line in terms of her own personal background. So that concludes our discussion on the concubines. Today we are going to start with our discussion on the children of the Prophet sallallahu alaihi wasallam. And we are going to start off with the daughters of the Prophet sallallahu alaihi wasallam. First up on top is Zainab radiyallahu ta'ala anha. A quick breather. When we return, we start with her life.

0: When we talk about the daughters of the Prophet sallallahu alaihi wasallam, we usually start with Zainab radiyallahu ta'ala anha, the eldest daughter of the Prophet sallallahu alaihi wasallam. Now, Zainab radiyallahu ta'ala anha was the eldest daughter of the Prophet sallallahu alaihi wasallam. She had also migrated to Madinatul Munawwara. She was married in the life of her mother, Ummul Mu'mineen Khadija radiyallahu ta'ala anha, and she was married off to her cousin, Abu al-As was his name. Abu al-As was his name. And so they lived in Mecca, and then obviously afterwards the Prophet sallallahu alaihi wasallam had made special arrangements for her to come to Medina, and we're going to talk about that today. She had given birth to a beautiful baby girl known as Umama radiyallahu ta'ala anha. And Umama radiyallahu ta'ala anha is the second wife of Ali radiyallahu ta'ala an. Basically, when Fatima radiyallahu ta'ala anha passed on, then Ali radiyallahu ta'ala an married Umama radiyallahu ta'ala an. And according to one narration, that this was as per the wish and the desires of Fatima radiallahu ta'ala anha. So Umama is now the granddaughter of the Prophet sallallahu alaihi wasallam. She is the one that appears in the authentic books of hadith where the Prophet sallallahu alaihi wasallam would carry her in his hands and perform salah and lead the sahaba in congregational prayer. This was occasionally done, it wasn't the norm. One day the Prophet of Allah came out to perform salah and lead the sahaba in congregation. He had Umama in his hand, and as he was leading the sahaba in salah, she was in his hands. And when he went in ruku, then obviously he put her down. But when he got up for the second rakat after the sajda, he once again took her in his hand. This is the famous girl Umama radiallahu ta'ala anha, the granddaughter of the Prophet sallallahu alaihi wasallam. And Zainab radiallahu ta'ala anha also gave birth to another son whose name was Ali ibn Abi al-As. Ali was the name of the son. So Ali was a young boy, and it is said, الَّذِي يُقَالُ إِنَّ رَسُولَ اللَّهِ صَلَى اللَّهُ عَلَيْهِ وَسَلَّمْ أَرُدَفَهُ وَرَاءَهُ يَوْمَ الْفَتْحِ. And Ali is the one that the Prophet sallallahu alayhi wasallam seated him behind him on the day he entered Mecca as the conqueror. During the conquest of Mecca, this youngster was with the Prophet sallallahu alaihi wasallam, and he also passed away young. So those are the two children of Zainab radiallahu ta'ala anha. In terms of her marriage, it is mentioned here that kana Abu al-As min rijali Mecca al-ma'dudin malan wa tijaratan wa amanatan. Abu al-As was one of the wealthy people of Mecca, and he possessed great character and also wealth at the same time. And he was known for his integrity, and he was known for his business acumen. فَقَالَتْ خَدِيجَةُ لِرَسُولِ اللَّهِ صَلَى اللَّهُ عَلَيْهِ وَسَلَّمْ زَوِّجْهُ. So the Prophet sallallahu alayhi wa sallam and Khadija were discussing radiallahu ta'ala anha, and she said, O Nabi of Allah, well, obviously at that time he was not a Nabi, but she said to the Prophet sallallahu alaihi wasallam that get Abu al-As married to Zainab, our daughter. And that is what happened. Falamma akrama Allahu nabiyyahu bi nubuwwatihi amanat Khadijatu wa bintaha. When the Prophet sallallahu alaihi wasallam became a Nabi, then Khadija and all her daughters accepted Islam. That is a well-known fact. In terms of the relationship, it is mentioned in the books of history and also in some narrations that when Abu al-As participated with the Quraysh on their side against the Muslims on the day of Badr, he was taken as a captive and as a prisoner of war, POW. So, أن أبا العاص شهد بدرا مشركا. At that time he was still a mushrik, a polytheist. He had not yet renounced his previous religion, and he had not yet given up his previous faith. So he came as part of the convoy of the Quraysh. فأسره عبد الله بن جبير الأنصاري. Abdullah ibn Jubair al-Ansari is the one that captured him, And it came to his lot when the prisoners were being dealt with after the Battle of Badr. فَلَمَّا بَعَثَ أَهْلُ مَكَّةَ فِي فِدَاءِ أُسْرَاهُمْ When the people of Makkah were sending the ransom for their loved ones in Medina, then Abu al-As also made arrangements for his ransom. So we know that it is quite famous that different people, different companions, well, now we say companions, but at that time they were not companions, that made arrangements for their ransom, like Suhail ibn Amr, Khatibu Quraysh, one of the leaders of the Quraysh. Likewise, we had the uncle of the Prophet sallallahu alaihi wasallam, Abbas ibn Abdul Muttalib, was also a prisoner of war. And when the amount of ransom came, then he tried to talk himself out of it. And the Prophet sallallahu alaihi wasallam said to Abbas, "What about that wealth that you hid, and nobody knows about it except you and Ummul Fadl? And you said to her about this wealth, that if something happens to you, then you must know that this is where the wealth is." And Abbas radiallahu ta'ala anhu at that time said, "Wallahi, this is a sign that you are a true Nabi, because no human being knew about this wealth that I had buried in the ground." So the fact that you got to know about it means that you are a true Nabi. And he accepted Islam, and his story is also well known. So at that time, when the people of Makkah were sending in the ransom for their loved ones who were in Medina, Abu al-As radiallahu ta'ala anhu was married to the daughter of the Prophet sallallahu alaihi wasallam, Zainab, and she was still in Makkah. So she had sent her mother's necklace for the ransom of her husband. And when the Prophet sallallahu alaihi wasallam saw this, he became very emotional and tearful, that this is basically a very strong reminder of his beloved wife Khadija radiallahu ta'ala anha. And this was a necklace that was gifted to Zainab by her own mother. So the Prophet sallallahu alaihi wasallam consulted with the Sahaba, and they all agreed, and an arrangement was made with Abu al-As that when you return to Makkah, then you must make arrangements for my daughter to come away to Medina, and you will not stop her from migrating. And Abu al-As was an honorable person. The Prophet sallallahu alaihi wasallam had praised him on more than one occasion as a son-in-law and also as a human being, even though he was a mushrik at that time, that he was a true and honest person, and he was a person of integrity. So when Abu al-As returned back to Makkah, then about a month later, the preparations were made for his wife Zainab radiallahu ta'ala anha to migrate to Medina. The Prophet sallallahu alaihi wasallam had made an arrangement with Abu al-As, and this arrangement was to be adhered to, and that's why the Prophet sallallahu alaihi wasallam entered into this agreement, because he knew that this is a noble person and someone whom you can rely on, and he is not going to deceive you. So when you look at his story, he returns to Makkah and he informs his wife about the developments, and the wife basically makes arrangements to leave Makkah and go to Medina. The Messenger sallallahu alaihi wasallam sent two of his companions, Zayd ibn Haritha radiallahu ta'ala an, together with another man from the Ansar, the people of Medina. Now Zayd ibn Haritha grew up in the house of the Prophet sallallahu alaihi wasallam, therefore he was a trusted and an honorable person whom the Prophet sallallahu alaihi wasallam looked towards with a lot of fondness and affection. So he instructed them and he said to them, you must go to Makkah and don't enter Makkah itself, but remain in an area outside of Makkah. And it's written here, the place that they were told to stop at is Batnu Ya'juj until Zainab radiallahu ta'ala anha passes by and joins up with you people. So as per the advice of the Prophet sallallahu alaihi wasallam, they came and they waited outside of Makkah for her arrival. Zainab radiallahu ta'ala anha on her side was getting ready for the migration, for the hijrah. At that time, Hind bint Utba, Hind, the wife of Abu Sufyan, she approached Zainab radiallahu ta'ala anha, and she basically said to her, Oh my daughter, you know, trying to soften her up and saying, oh daughter of Muhammad, and referring to her in an affectionate way, I have heard that you intend to join your father. So Zainab radiallahu ta'ala anha was very cautious, and she said, no, I don't have any of those, I don't have any such intentions. She denied it simply to protect herself from any harm, because you must understand the context of her situation. She is a Muslim. Number two, she is the daughter of the Prophet sallallahu alaihi wasallam. Number three, there is hostility between the Quraysh and the people of Medina, and especially the Prophet sallallahu alaihi wasallam. So she was a target, and she's vulnerable. So she said, no, I got no intentions of migrating. Anyways, Hind, the wife of Abu Sufyan, said to her, look, if you need anything for your journey or any preparations that you require to help you reach your father, then, just tell me plainly, don't be shy. Whatever exists between the men, it should not be carried over and spilled over to the women. We got a good relationship, you know. So she then basically said, no, I got no intentions to migrate. So Fatima, Zainab radiallahu ta'ala anha says, Wallahi ma araha qalat dharika illa litaf'al. I found her to be genuine. I think she did want to help me out at that time, but walakinni khiftuha. I was scared of her. Faankartu an akuna uridu dhalik. So I said to her, no, I'm not going. I got no intentions to leave Mecca. So what happened is that once her preparations were ready and she was ready to leave Mecca, Kinana is the brother-in-law of Zainab, which basically means the brother of Abul As, who is the husband of Zainab radiallahu ta'ala an. So Abul As's brother Kinana is the one that's accompanying her out of Mecca till she reunites with Zayd ibn Haritha and his companion. So it is written here, فَلَمَّا فَرَغْتُ مِنْ جِهَازِهَا قَدِمَ لَهَا حَمُّهَا كِنَانَ بِنْ رَبِيعٍ أَخُو زَوْجُهَا لَقِيط بِنْ رَبِيعٍ الْمُكَنَّى أَبَ الْعَاسِ. 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It says that he came and he intimidated Zainab radiallahu ta'ala anha with the spear that he was carrying. And according to one narration, that he actually pierced and prodded the camel, which basically threw off Zainab radiallahu ta'ala anha of the camel, and she hit a rock, and as a result she lost her baby or the child that she was carrying, and she suffered a miscarriage. And the Prophet sallallahu alaihi wasallam would talk about this, that my daughter who suffered because of the cause of Islam and because of the cause of her father. So the Prophet sallallahu alaihi wasallam was deeply hurt by this. In fact, there was a kill target at one point for Hubar ibn al-Aswad, where the Prophet ﷺ had given instructions to the Sahaba that he should be executed. Anyways, that's a different story for a different day, but we continue in here. She lost her baby and she miscarried her child here in this incident. فلما ريعت طرحت ما في بطنها وبرك حموها على ركبتي ونثر كنانة ثم قال والله لا يدنو منها رجل إلا وضعت فيه سهما. So her brother-in-law stepped in and he pulled out his arrow and his bow and arrow, and he was ready to strike. In fact, he did strike, but not at the people. And he said to them, look, if you come 1 inch closer here, the next arrow is going to go into your body, and you are going to be afflicted with this. So the people held their horses, and they pulled back, and they retreated. فَأَقْبَلَ أَبُو سُفْيَانَ حَتَّى وَقَفَ عَلَيْهِ. And then Abu Sufyan intervened. 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How could you just take the daughter of the Prophet, the daughter of Muhammad, brazenly like this, just openly in front of everybody, without giving any care to the sentiments of the Quraysh? What will people think of us, that we are so cowardly that somebody can come to Makkah, pick their relative, and nobody can do them anything? I mean, where's your senses, O Kinana? Where's your senses? Do you not know the hostility between us and Muhammad and the people of Medina? And then he said to Kinana, وَلَعَمْرِ مَا لَنَا بِحَبْسِهَا عَنْ أَبِيهَا مِنْ حَاجَةٍ. We got no need to keep her here in Makkah. We have no need to even keep her here in Makkah. وَمَا لَنَا فِي ذَلِكَ مِنْ ثَوْرًا. Nor do we want to extract revenge through a woman, and that also through of Muhammad. وَلَكِنَّ رُجِعْ بِالْمَرْأَ حَتَّى إِذَا هَدَأَتِ الْأَصْوَاتِ وَتَحَدَّثَتِ النَّاسِ أَنْ قَدْ رَدَدْنَاهَا فَسَلِّهَا سِرًّا وَأَلْحِقَ بِأَبِيهَا. But rather let the voices calm down. Let the commotion calm down in Mecca, and let the people say, look at the Quraysh, the might of the Quraysh. They stopped Kinana from taking the daughter of Muhammad out of Mecca. When things settle down and everything is quiet and the dust settles, then secretly take her out of Mecca and let her join with her father in Medina. We got no need for her. We don't have any issues with her. But you know, I mean, it's our pride and honor as the Quraysh also. So let the people say that the Quraysh stopped Kinana and the daughter of the Prophet. And that's exactly what happened. فَرَجَعَ بِهَا كِنَانَا. Kinana went back and he waited for the things to settle. And it says here, فَكَانَتْ عِنْدَ هِنْدْ بِنْتْ عُتْبَ بِنْ رَبِيعَ فَكَانَتْ هِنْدْ تَقُولُ لَهَا هَذَا فِي سَبَبِ أَبِيكَ قال فأقامت ليالي حتى إذا هدأت الأصوات خرج بها ليلا حتى أسلمها إلى زيد بن حارثة. So she stayed these few nights at Hind bint Rabi'a. Hind is the daughter of Utba ibn Rabi'a, and she is the wife of Abu Sufyan. So Zainab radiallahu ta'ala went back to Hind's place, and she stayed there for few days till things had settled down. When things had settled down, then what happened is that Kinana once again took her out quietly, discreetly, in the cover of the night. This time not in front of everybody and not in full view and not in public eye. He took her out secretly, and thereafter she was handed over to Zayd ibn Haritha radiallahu ta'ala an and his companion, who were waiting for her outside of Makkah. وكان رسول الله صلى الله عليه وسلم لما أرسل زيد بن حارثة وصاحبه قال لزيد خذ خاتمي فأعطيها فانطلق زيد فلم يزل يتلطف حتى لقي راعيا. And there's another side of the story that is mentioned here, that when Zayd ibn Haritha left Medina, the Prophet ﷺ gave his personal ring to Zayd. And he said to Zayd, you must get this to my daughter Zainab. So at least she knows that this whole process is legitimate and these arrangements been made for her to come to Medina. And this ring will serve as a sign of contentment that alhamdulillah, things are above board. So Zayd radiallahu ta'ala said that when I reached close to Mecca, I was very cautious as to who I speak to and how I get the message across. So one day he says, I came across a shepherd and he was grazing the flock. I asked, to who does this flock belong to? And the shepherd said, Li Abil As, it belongs to Abul As. And then there were also some goats that were grazing. I asked, these goats, they belong to who? And he said, Li Zainab binti Muhammad, it belongs to Zainab, the daughter of Muhammad. So Fasara ma'ahu shay'an, he was talking to him not in a direct way, but in an indirect way, first to suss out the situation and to ascertain whether it's even safe to talk to him. After he took him in his confidence, he said, هَلْ لَكَ إِنْ أَعْطَيْتُكَ شَيْئًا فَتُعْطِيَهَا إِيَّهَا وَلَا تَذْكُرْهُ لِأَحَدٍ. You know, I need to get something to Zainab, the daughter of Muhammad. If I give you something, would you keep it as a secret and take it to her directly and not mention anything about anyone and who I am and all of that? He said, Naam, yes, I'll do that. So, فَأَعْطَاهُ الْخَاتِمُ, they gave the khatim, they gave the ring to this shepherd, and he, فَانْطَلَقَ الرَّاعِي فَأَدْخَلَ الْغَنَمُ وَأَعْطَاهَا الْخَاتِمُ فَعَرَفَتْهُ. When he was returning back with the flock to Mecca, he quietly gave the ring to Zainab radiallahu ta'ala anha. When she saw the ring, she immediately realized that this is the ring of her father. So she asked, Man a'taka hadha? Who gave you this ring? Qala rajulun. So the shepherd said, some man gave it to me. So she asked, Fa'ayna taraktahu? Where did you leave this person? Where was the last place you met him? So he replied, Bi makanin kada wa kada. I left him at so and so place in Makkah. Outside of Makkah, that's where you'll find him. Fasakatat. So she just came quietly. She never said anything. She said, okay. And then she came to her husband and told her husband about what has happened and transpired. Well, basically, she got the sign that it was time for her to leave Makkah and reunite with her father. So when she linked up with Zayd ibn Haritha, then they were discussing how do we travel. So she said, you travel ahead in front of me and I will be behind you, meaning on my own ride, and you will be on this side or in front ahead of me. So this is adopting utmost modesty and haya, similar to what the daughters of Shu'aib radiallahu ta'ala an did with Musa alayhi salatu wasalam. فَجَاءَتْ إِحْدَاهُمَا تَمْشِي عَلَى اسْتِحْيَا. Carrying on, this is how she comes to Medina. You must remember, she comes to Medina in a state where she has suffered a very, very bad injury. And the historians write that in the end, this was also one of the causes that led to her death. This tragic incident that happened with Hubar ibn al-Aswad. So when she came away to Medina, she lived with the Prophet sallallahu alaihi wasallam, and her husband remained in Makkatul Mukarrama. And things remained like this. They were separated because of the difference of religion and the difference of society and all of that. One day, Abul As, as per his usual custom, used to travel because he was a businessman. And he was part of the Quraysh convoy. And one day he was traveling on a business mission when he was intercepted by the Sahaba. And so they captured him again for the second time. This is now. Once was at the time of Badr, and this time was on the journey to the north, and he was captured by the Sahaba. And so they brought him to Medina. So when they brought him to Medina, he was able to get a message. He was able to quietly get the message to the daughter of the Prophet ﷺ, his wife Zainab radiallahu ta'ala anha, that خُذِي لِي أَمَانًا مِنْ أَبِيكَ, please ask for protection from your father for me, because I'm in a very precarious situation. فخرجت فطلعت رأسها من باب حجرتها والنبي صلى الله عليه وسلم في الصبح يصلي بالناس. What had happened is that the Prophet صلى الله عليه وسلم was leading the Sahaba in Fajr Salah, and she peeped out of her room to see what's happening. So when she saw that the Prophet of Allah was in Salah and the Sahaba in Salah, she screamed out. And she screamed out loud in the masjid saying, فَقَالَتْ أَيُّهَا النَّاسِ, she said, O people, إِنِّي زَيْنَبْ بِنْتُ رَسُولِ اللَّهِ وَإِنِّي قَدْ أَجَرْتُ أَبَا الْعَاصِ, I am Zainab, the daughter of Muhammad sallallahu alayhi wa sallam. Know and understand that I have given protection and aman to Abu al-As. فَلَمَّا فَرَغَ النَّبِيُّ صَلَى اللَّهُ عَلَيْهِ وَسَلَّمَ مِنَ الصَّلَاةِ, when the Prophet of Allah completed his Fajr Salah, he said to the Sahaba, أَيُّهَا النَّاسِ, O my companions, إِنَّهُ لَا عِلْمَ لِي بِهَذَا حَتَّى سَمِعْتُمُوهُ, I got no knowledge of what is happening here until I heard what Zainab said. Meaning, you and I are on the same page. I did not know any of this. I did not know that Zainab was going to do this. I did not know she was going to make this announcement. I had no prior knowledge. Just as you are coming to know about it and you are surprised, I am just as surprised as you are. So anyways, the Prophet ﷺ said that, and then he said, أَلَا وَإِنَّهُ يُجِيرُ عَلَى الْمُسْلِمِينَ أَدْنَاهُمْ. As you know, the rule of fiqh, that even an ordinary citizen can give protection to another person. And here is Zainab giving protection to her husband Abu al-As. Therefore we cannot harm him in any way, and we've got to treat him with care. Then she spoke to her father and she said, ثُمَّ سَأَلَتْ أَبَاهَا أَنْ يَرُدَّ عَلَيْهِ مَتَاعُ, O my father, please return whatever the companions have captured from the caravan of Abu al-As and return his belongings. فَدَخَلَ, so the Prophet ﷺ entered and he said, okay, they will return whatever they have taken. And secondly, the Prophet ﷺ said to his daughter Zainab that you cannot be intimate with Abu al-As. You cannot come close to him because he remains a mushrik. He's still a polytheist. He's not a Muslim. فَرَجَعَ إِلَى مَكَّةِ, Abu al-As then returned to Makkah al-Mukarramah. فَأَدَّى إِلَى كُلِّ ذِي حَقٍ حَقَّةِ, he settled all his affairs in Makkah, meaning in terms of the financial dealings, whatever he needed to sort it out. Whatever he needed to sort out, he sorted out. And then, ثُمَّ رَجَعَ مُسْلِمًا مُهَاجِرًا فِي الْمُحَرَّمِ سَنَةَ سَبْعَ, in the seventh year after Hijrah, in the month of Muharram, after having settled all his affairs in Makkah, he came away as a Muslim this time to Medina. And he accepted Islam from the bottom of his heart. فَرَدَّ عَلَيْهِ زَيْنَبْ بِذَٰلِكَ النِّكَاحِ الْأَوَّلِ, the Prophet sallallahu alaihi wasallam then allowed for Zainab to be reunited with her husband Abu al-As. So this is the story of Zainab bintu Rasulullah sallallahu alaihi wasallam. It is mentioned here that when she passed away, then the Prophet sallallahu alaihi wasallam gave special instructions to the people who were going to oversee the ghusl for his daughter. He said, اغسلنها وِتْرًا ثَلَاثًا أَوْ خَمْسًا, when you are pouring the water, then let it be three times or five times. That's witr. Odd numbers. Three or five. And in the end, pour kafur, camphor. Use camphor. أَوْ شَيْئًا مِّن كَافُور. And when you are done with the ghusl, inform me and alert me. So the Prophet sallallahu alaihi wasallam waited, and obviously in the end they had tied the top of the kafan as they do, and for a lady you have an additional piece of cloth that they are using for the chest to cover a lady, and that's for the rules of fiqh, but just to highlight. And thereafter she was laid to be buried in Jannatul Baqi or Baqi al Gharqad. So this is the story of Zainab bintu Rasulullah sallallahu alayhi wasallam, the eldest daughter of the Prophet sallallahu alayhi wasallam. Her daughter survived and lived after her also, and she lived even after the Prophet sallallahu alayhi wasallam. She even lived after Fatima radiallahu ta'ala anha, and then she was married off to Ali radiallahu ta'ala anha, that is Umama bintu Abil As radiallahu ta'ala anha.
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2: It is Tuesday, the 18th of August, 2026, corresponding to the 5th of Rabiul Awal, 1448. Assalamu alaikum wa rahmatullahi wa barakatuh. From the Radio Islam International News Desk in Durban, this is your news bulletin at 4. Your headline this hour, NASFAS 5.1 billion rand funding scandal.

0: More than 40,000 students were improperly funded by NASFAS at a cost of about 5.1 billion rand, according to the Public Protector investigation. The students were spread across 76 higher education institutions with more than 2 billion rand already recovered. The report also flags wider administrative failures, including delays in funding, allowances and tuition payments, leaving some students unable to access their qualifications.
1: Of particular significance were the findings reported by the Special Investigating Unit to Parliament's Standing Committee on Public Accounts, indicating that under Proclamation 88 of 2022, investigations identified more than 40,000 students across 76 higher education institutions who have been improperly funded to an estimated value of approximately 5.1 billion rands, with recoveries exceeding 2 billion rands. Considered together with the complaints received, stakeholder engagements and other oversight findings, these developments strengthened the public protector's view that the matter disclosed a prima facie evidence of probable systemic maladministration warranting investigation under Section 182 of the Constitution.
0: Electricity and Energy Minister Kokgeenso Maramagopa says South Africa's revised electricity pricing policy will provide a transparent tariff path and greater certainty for consumers over the next decade. The framework will guide NERSA and Eskom while introducing cost-reflective pricing and expanding free basic electricity. However, energy analyst Chris Yellen says the details remain unclear, particularly over how these measures will be funded.
2: The same applies to the cost reflectivity. He says they're going to make all the prices cost reflective, and that means removing the cross subsidies. Now, cross subsidies are cross subsidies to the poor. If you remove those cross subsidies, the price of electricity to the poor will go up very dramatically, and the price of electricity for the wealthy will go down because it is the wealthier customers that are subsidizing the poorer customers. Bigger customers are subsidizing smaller customers. Urban customers are subsidizing rural customers. So if you take away the cross subsidies, it means rural customers will pay more, poor customers will pay more, small customers will pay more. And I just don't see where all this is going.
0: Efforts to strengthen the criminal justice system are underway in the Western Cape with the launch of the Lawyers in Police Stations projects in Mitchells Plain. The initiative involving the provincial government, SAPS, and the Global Initiative Against Transnational Organized Crime places legal practitioners at police stations to help with statement taking and provide support to victims and witnesses. The aim is to improve dockets, build community trust, and boost conviction rates. In African news, Moroccan authorities have detained at least 111 people near the border with Spain's North African territory of Ceuta amid fears of another mass crossing. Officials say they are monitoring social media for signs of planned gatherings, while Morocco has deployed additional officers, drones and speedboats. Spain has also strengthened its border with fencing and a floating barrier. In Oman news, security forces in Pakistan say more than 9 terrorists have been killed in separate intelligence-based operations in Balochistan. 8 were killed after a hideout was targeted in the mountainous area between Ziyarat and Hamay, while another was killed in Surab district. Authorities say weapons, ammunition and other equipment were recovered as operations continue amid a wider search in militant violence in Balochistan and Khyber Pakhtunkhwa. In news from Palestine, U.S. Middle East envoy Jared Kushner has left Israel without a breakthrough after lengthy talks aimed at reviving President Donald Trump's stalled Gaza peace plan. Israel and Hamas remain divided over key issues, including disarmament, while deep mistrust continues to undermine negotiations. Kushner says he remains optimistic, but the next step depends on Hamas making a move and Israel reciprocating. In international news, a prominent British human rights lawyer, Rajiv Menon KC, is facing criminal contempt charges over his closing speech while defending Palestine Action activist Charlotte Head. Menon denies encouraging the jury to acquit Head according to their conscience, saying he was explaining a historical legal case.
3: I'm probably not wise for me to go into the full detail of that, but suffice to say perhaps that I categorically deny deliberately breaching any judicial order, and as far as I'm aware, as far as I believe, didn't inadvertently breach any order either. I mean, contempt of court is a complicated jurisdiction, but in essence it involves a serious interference with the administration of justice, and I categorically deny that anything that I said in that closing speech amounted to a serious interference with the administration of justice. But that's the allegation in a nutshell.
0: He says the unprecedented prosecution could have a chilling effect on lawyers and raises serious constitutional concerns. In our market update, gold is trading at approximately 4,392 rand 16 cents per ounce. Brent crude oil is trading at $91.11 per barrel. The US dollar is trading at 16 rand 22, the euro at 18 rand 79, and the British pound at 21 rand 96 cents. In Solar Times, for our Johannesburg listeners, Asad Hanafi is at 12 minutes past 4 and Maghrib at 8 minutes before 6, Isha at 7 minutes before 7. For our Durban listeners, Maghrib is at 36 minutes past 5 and Isha at 6 minutes to 7. Your headline this hour, NASFAS 5.1 billion rand funding scandal. 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Assalamu alaikum wa rahmatullahi wa barakatuh.
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1: Welcome to the program, Sister Mutaz. Assalamu alaikum wa rahmatullahi wa barakatuh.
2: Wa alaikum salam wa rahmatullahi wa barakatuh.
1: Is there such a thing as toxic positivity? What is your understanding of this topic? What's the response been like?
2: Okay, I'm going to start off with saying that toxic positivity is when we feel pressure to remain positive or look on the bright side when experiencing genuine pain, grief, or disappointment. So I want to know, what do people feel about this? I'm going to start off with MJ Khan. He says, definitely, I believe I have it, and I'm working on myself to be more mindful of it. Aisha Patel says, sometimes we think we are helping by telling someone to stay positive, but we forget that they just need someone to listen to them. Farhan Ismail says, I think there's a difference between giving someone hope and forcing them to be positive. You can acknowledge someone's pain while still reminding them that things can get better. Nadia Sayed says, I've experienced this where people tell you others have it worse. It doesn't make your situation easier. Everyone deserves their feelings to be acknowledged. Quraisha Khan says, yes, when I was at the lowest point, I really resented people who expected me to be hopeful or just prayed away. They did not want to admit that my reality was very difficult for me to navigate and that I needed external help as well. Yusuf Musa says, I think we sometimes use positivity because we're uncomfortable with someone else's pain. We want to fix the situation quickly instead of sitting with them and helping them through it. And lastly, Imran Qasim says, faith gives us hope, but I don't think faith means we cannot acknowledge hardship. You can trust Allah and still say, this is a difficult situation for me. Mufti Sahab, we've seen that pop psychology has given us terms such as toxic positivity and so on. But from an Islamic perspective, where do we draw the line between giving someone hope or just dismissing what they're going through?
1: Yes, I think the Prophet gave a beautiful example when his son Ibrahim radiallahu anhu passed away, and he was weeping at that time. And he said that the eye will weep, the heart will grieve, and will not say anything that is except what is pleasing to Allah. So that was an acknowledgement of emotion, that it wasn't just like forcing to say that, we just thank and praise Allah under all circumstances, but it was an acknowledgement that the heart is grieving. So to tell people, just be positive, everything's going to be okay, just be positive. I think, there is a sentiment and people do act in that way, and we need to be aware of that. What are your thoughts, Sister Mutaz?
2: So today I read something very interesting in one of the kitabs. It spoke about the Prophet sallallahu alaihi wasallam seeing a lady sitting in the graveyard, and she was sitting there in thought, and she could see tears running down her face. And the Prophet sallallahu alaihi wasallam gives her a few kind words, and she responds in a matter from a place of grief. And afterwards, one of the Sahaba radiallahu anhu goes to her and tells her that this was the Prophet sallallahu alaihi wasallam. To which she then goes to him and apologizes, and he tells her, it was a time to have sabr then, but not now when you've come out of it. And it also teaches us that, you know what, that even at that time, when the Prophet ﷺ seen this woman in tearing up at someone's grave, he did not diminish what she was going through. Simply, he gave her some kind words and he moved on at that point, understanding the situation at the time. It's very important for us that when someone comes to us, we can give them hope, we can tell them to remain hopeful, but we should give them encouragement that, Allah tests us in different ways, and that you are there, and give them the support they need at that time.
1: Certainly. May Allah make it easy for all.
2: Ameen. Jazakallah khair. Assalamu alaikum wa rahmatullahi wa barakatuh.
1: That was Sister Mutaz with the Daily Interactive.

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1: You're listening to Your World Today on Radio Islam International. There's a timely reminder in the hadith of the Prophet An Abdullah ibn Umar أخذ رسول الله صلى الله عليه وسلم بمنكبي فقال كن في الدنيا كأنك غريب أو عابر سبيل. سيدنا عبد الله بن عمر رضي الله عنه writes that Nabi صلى الله عليه وسلم took him by the shoulders and said, live in this world as though you are stranger or one passing through the road. غريب, stranger, it's a traveler. So don't be inclined to the world because it is your path of a journey to the after. Live as a stranger, uninterested in the worldly things, because you will separate to them. Do not perceive your survival here. Intend to go to your home. You know, when one passes through the road, is a stranger, then a traveler too, because he stops nowhere and does not break the journey at all. And no one knows when he will die. So do not build tall hopes, but be quick to do good deeds without delaying them. And when you're healthy, do the most you can, lest sickness affects you. إذا أمسيت فلا تنتظر الصباح وإذا أصبحت فلا تنتظر المساء وخذ من صحتك لمرضك ومن حياتك لموتك. And when you are in the evening, do not wait for the morning. When you're in the morning, do not wait for the evening. Regard your health as a blessing against your sickness, and your life a blessing against your death. So, you know, just think about ourselves. You know, we entertain lofty aspirations, long aspirations, and that distracts us from our objective. We need to remain focused on the fact that this world is a sojourn, and that we're passing through it on our journey towards the Akhirah. So think about our, you know, planning, 10-year plan, 20-year plan. It's all okay and it's all in its place, but it shouldn't be that our hearts become inclined to this world. Allah give us stability.
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1: For many women, giving birth in a public hospital can be a difficult experience. Reports of poor communication, a lack of privacy, being left waiting for care, and even verbal or physical mistreatment have raised concerns about how women are treated during childbirth. A study conducted in 9 rural district hospitals in KwaZulu-Natal looked at whether improving teamwork and workplace culture could improve women's experience of maternity care. To tell us more about the findings of what they mean for maternity services in South Africa, we're joined by Professor Tanya Doherty, Professor and Chief Specialist Scientist at the South African Medical Research Council. Professor Tanya, good afternoon and welcome to the program.
2: Good afternoon. Thank you for having me.
1: Thank you for joining us. We appreciate your time. Professor Tanya, what are some of the problems women face when giving birth in public hospitals?
2: So in South Africa, we can consider 2 broad areas of issues. The one relate to health systems challenges, like long waiting times, overcrowding, staff shortages, and limited funding for hospitals. But on the other hand, women's experiences of care can be a major challenge. And so women often don't feel like they're being listened to, like they are involved in decisions about their care during labor and delivery. They don't receive explanations or reasons for procedures or examinations. They don't receive privacy. And most importantly, very few women are allowed to have a companion of their choice when they go to a hospital to give birth. So those are really some of the major problems that women are facing.
1: Your study looked at improving teamwork and the culture within hospitals. What did you actually do differently?
2: So the most important thing about this study, which was called STAR, Strengthening Teamwork and Respect, is that we didn't bring health workers together in a classroom and say, this is how you need to treat women, this is how you need to do things differently. Instead, we gave hospitals the option to choose their own local champion, somebody that they, within their maternity unit, felt was going to lead change for maternity care. We trained these champions from the hospitals in facilitation skills, in participatory methods, and listening skills. And then they brought together multidisciplinary teams in each of the 9 hospitals. So these were nurses, midwives, doctors, administrative staff, and hospital management. And we developed a toolkit of participatory activities that these teams worked through on a monthly basis when they got together. These activities helped them to reflect how they worked together as a team, how they interacted with women, and importantly, what they wanted to change in their own working environment. And so each of these teams chose 3 projects that they wanted to implement to improve either their own dynamics in teamwork or something about the care that they were giving to women. And so most of the hospitals actually chose to introduce birth companions, allowing women to have a companion with them. Other hospitals chose to improve privacy, improve communication, triaging women on arrival so that they don't wait so long, and really importantly, changing attitudes towards women. And so what was different about this project was it didn't have a classroom-based teaching approach. These health workers came together themselves and found their own challenges and their own solutions to those challenges.
1: Yeah, so that is really inspiring. You know, you found that poorer women and women who had fewer antenatal visits benefited the most. So why is this significant?
2: Well, what is important is that we know that there are certain groups of women that are more vulnerable to disrespectful care, and that is particularly young women, adolescents, poorer women, and women who don't come regularly for antenatal care. For whatever challenge they might be facing, these women are often blamed and experience the worst kind of care at our hospital. And so the fact that this intervention really reached the women who are most vulnerable, is really, really important. And it shows that the activities and the discussions and the reflection that the health workers are having in their groups really help them to understand how every woman needs to be treated with dignity and with respect, not just wealthier women or higher educated women, but all women, and in particular those who are most vulnerable. And so this intervention has helped to reduce these inequities that we see in women's experiences of care. And so this really has major implications for reaching those women who have historically suffered most from our maternity services.
1: Okay, so now going forward, what do we take from this? How do we build on it? How do we, you know, look at taking things forward? What needs to change going forward to ensure that every woman is treated with dignity and respect when giving birth?
2: So I think most importantly, we need to recognize that respectful care in our maternity services is not an optional extra. It's a fundamental part of care. We often focus on the clinical skills of our health workers, and we test their clinical skills and we measure them, but we don't recognize that respectful care has links to long-term outcomes. It has links to litigation, which we know is a major challenge in our health service. So it must be recognized as a fundamental part of quality care, not an optional extra. And so we need to make sure that our health professionals have opportunities to learn as a group, as a team. And this is particularly important in maternity care, where you have multidisciplinary, you have doctors, you have midwives, nurses, social workers, all working together. They need to work as a team. So they need opportunities to get together, to learn and reflect as a team. We also need our treasury to understand that providing respectful care also demands us to have adequate staffing. It's very difficult for burnt out and stressed health workers to continue to give of their best all the time. So we need adequate staff numbers on our maternity wards. We need those staff to be supervised, and we need accountability structures so that where care is not respectful, there are clear lines of consequences and accountability. So there are a number of things that need to be entrenched. We need to make sure that we are having clear policies, that there are lines of accountability, and that respectful care is really seen as a core component of care and measuring quality of care in our health services.
1: Yes, certainly. This can take things forward. Thank you very much for sharing the, you know, the research, and we certainly hope that, you know, the relevant hospitals will and personnel will be able to implement this and create a better experience. Thank you very much.
2: You're welcome. Thank you.
1: You're well. Bye-bye. That was our guest talking to us this afternoon about developments in the hospital sector.

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1: Okay, let's begin with the Star Late Edition. Welcome to the program, Sister Anissa. Assalamu alaikum wa rahmatullahi wa barakatuh.
2: Wa alaikum salam wa rahmatullahi wa barakatuh. Well, the Star Late Edition leads with the headline, Matlala's Testimony Rock Saps. And Vusimuzi Kat Matlala has told the Madlanga Commission that suspended Police Minister Senzo Mkunu allegedly wanted Crime Intelligence boss Lieutenant General Dumisani Khumalo removed and replaced by his deputy, General Feroz Khan. Matlala said the claim came from former Police Minister Beki Qele, who allegedly believed a political fixer, Brown Mohotsi, was close to Mkunu. And Matlala testified that Qele encouraged him to make payments to Mohotsi to trace where money was going and potentially link it to Mkunu. He denied ever meeting Mkunu, and Matlala also refused to answer several questions, citing his right against self-incrimination because of his pending criminal case. And his testimony now will resume on August 24th.
1: MKP Itikweni mayoral race hots up.
2: Yes, that's the Daily News, and the race for the MK Party's Itegweni mayoral candidate is heating up with former mayor Zandile Gumede, MK Party first deputy president Duduzani Zuma, and former deputy mayor Pilani Mavundla emerging as possible frontrunners. And sources say Gumede is unlikely to pursue a position, while Zuma may be reluctant to take on a full-time council role. Mavundla's name, meanwhile, continues to feature prominently in discussions, and MKP spokesperson Sifiso Mashlangu says the party could announce its candidate today or tomorrow, but declined to comment on the contenders. And the party says it is ready for the November 4th elections and confident of victory.
1: Cape Times, Operation Prosper unraveling.
2: Well, a parliamentary oversight visit has exposed serious concerns over Operation Prosper, with soldiers and police reportedly at odds over coordination, intelligence sharing, and operational support on the Cape Flats. Soldiers have allegedly complained that police are reluctant to enter certain gang strongholds, while police believe the military could do more. MPs also heard concerns over inadequate equipment, delayed allowances, poor working conditions as well. And they are calling for intelligence-led operations targeting gang leaders rather than focusing mainly on lower-level arrests, and want a clear plan for when the military deployment ends.
1: Yes. And then on the international front, the Middle East Monitor, Green warns of nuclear strike on Iran.
2: Well, this is former U.S. Congresswoman Marjorie Taylor Greene, who claims the Trump administration is discussing the possible use of nuclear weapons against Iran. Greene, once a very close ally of President Donald Trump, has urged Americans to speak out against further escalation, calling the prospect pure evil. She also alleges U.S. intelligence had concluded that Iran was nowhere near developing a nuclear weapon, despite repeated Israeli warnings about its nuclear program. Greene says Washington is now considering lowering the threshold for nuclear weapons use as the conflict continues, despite Trump's repeated claims that the war has been won.
1: Jazakum Allah khair. Assalamu alaikum wa rahmatullahi wa barakatuh.
2: Wa alaikum salam wa rahmatullahi wa barakatuh.
1: That was Sister Anissa with the afternoon look at the newspapers.
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1: We need to have hope in Allah subhanahu wa ta'ala. Jabir radiallahu anhu says that he heard Nabi sallallahu alayhi wa sallam say, قَبْلَ مَوْتِي بِثَلَاثَةِ أَيَّامٍ لَا يَمُوتَنَّ أَحَدُكُمْ إِلَّا وَهُوَ يُحْسِنُ الظَّنَّ بِاللَّهِ. That let not any of you die without placing good hopes in Allah. So every Muslim should expect Allah's favor and forgiveness and be confident of receiving it. If anyone despairs of his mercy, then he makes himself eligible of the wrath of Allah. The ulama say that the sign of a good year after is to be fearful all through life, and when death approaches, hopes for the mercy and forgiveness should dominate. To have good expectations from Allah is to do pious deeds throughout one's life, and then hope for Allah's favor at the time of death. And if anyone lives a life of misdeeds in disobedience to Allah, then he will not have good hopes from Allah. He will remember his evil life, and when death approaches, expect evil repercussions. So expectation is to perform deeds and expect false hope without deeds, and expect false hope without doing things. Anything heads to sin and obstinacy. If anyone who does no deeds claim to have good expectations from Allah, then he's lying. And if he did have good deeds from his Lord, then he would have done good deeds. So لا يسمعت رسول الله يقول قبل موتي بثلاثة لا يموتن أحدكم إلا وهو يحسن الظن. وعن معاذ بن جبل قال قال رسول الله إن شئتم أنبأتكم ما أول ما يقول الله للمؤمن يوم القيامة وما أول ما يقولون له قلنا نعم يا رسول الله قال إن الله يقول للمؤمن هل أحببتم لقائي فيقول نعم يا ربنا فيقول لما فيقولون رجونا عفوك وَمَغْفِرَتَكْ فَيَقُولُ قَدْ وَجَبَتْ لَكُمْ مَغْفِرَتِي. That Nabi Salim said, if you wish, I will tell you the first questions that Allah will ask the believers on the day of Qiyamah. And the first things they would say to him. And they said, yes, O Nabi Allah. And he said that Allah will ask the believers, did you crave to meet me? And they will say, yes, our Lord. And he will ask, why? And they will say, we hoped for your pardon and your forgiveness. And they will say, indeed, my forgiveness has become obligatory. So the meeting could mean in the abode of the year after. It could also mean the vision of Allah subhanahu wa ta'ala. أَكْثِرُ ذِكْرَ هَذِمَ اللَّذَّاتِ. It is narrated from Abu Hurairah radiallahu anhu that Nabi sallallahu alayhi wa sallam said, and this narration is in Tirmidhi and Nasai, remember death often. This replaces negligence, which hampers pious deeds. It also keeps one away from indulgence in worldly pursuits and brings one onto the orbit of obedience of Allah subhanahu wa ta'ala. So the remembrance of death causes the rich to be disinterested in the world and the poor to be contented with little. An Ibn Mas'ud, and the Nabi sallallahu alayhi wa sallam qala, ذات يوم لأصحابه استحيوا من الله حق الحياة

0: preserves the head in whatever it holds, and preserves the belly in whatever it contains, and remembers death and decomposition. And he who aims for the next world abandons the adornment of this world. Hence, whoever does that has indeed shown modesty before Allah. So Allah has placed the head in an honorable position. It should not be used for anyone else. Should not bow before man, before idols, or before fellow humans. Should not offer salah to impress other people or show off. Should be lowered only for Allah, and it should not be raised, high in arrogance. Whatever memory it holds includes the tongue, the eyes, and the ears, to preserve them, to keep them away from sin, like backbiting, falsehood, ogling at strangers, listening to backbiting and lies. And the belly should be preserved from forbidden food. Whatever the belly contains, meaning the limbs of the body, they should not be used to commit sin, or to go to such places, or to beat or to harass anyone. The human body will decay, however beautiful or honorable it may be. So this is what we need to reflect on. May Allah grant us the ability.
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6: Assalamu alaikum wa rahmatullahi wa barakatuh. It is Tuesday, the 18th of August, 2026, corresponding to the 5th of Rabiul Awal, 1448. From the Radio Islam International News Desk in Durban, this is your news bulletin at 5. Your headline this hour, surveillance deal under scrutiny. The Madlanga Commission has heard evidence suggesting private individuals may have posed as representatives of the South African state in dealing with the Czech company. WhatsApp messages linked to

0: late taxi boss Joseph Maswazi Msibi allegedly shows Stephen Motsumi and Katiso Katie Molefe discussing the sale of sophisticated surveillance technology to private entities and a foreign government. Security analyst Andy Mashachile says the evidence points to a highly organized network requiring further investigation.
1: Says this is a high stake operation, and leadership obviously at that level suggests that there is more to what meets the eye in terms of the leadership as well as the characterization of these men who are allegedly referred to as the cartel leader.
0: More than 40,000 students were improperly funded by NASFAS at a cost of about 5.1 billion rand, according to a public protector investigation. The students were spread across 76 higher education institutions with more than 2 billion rand already recovered. The report also flags wider administrative failures, including delays in funding, allowances and tuition payments, leaving some students unable to access their qualifications.
2: Of particular significance were the findings reported by the Special Investigating Unit to Parliament's Standing Committee on Public Accounts, indicating that under Proclamation 88 of 2022, investigations identified more than 40,000 students across 76 higher education institutions who have been improperly funded to an estimated value of approximately 5.1 billion rands, with recoveries exceeding 2 billion rands. Considered together with the complaints received, stakeholder engagements and other oversight findings, these developments strengthened the public protector's view that the matter disclosed a prima facie evidence of probable systemic maladministration warranting investigation under Section 182 of the Constitution.
0: A new South African study is raising concern over cyberbullying among teenagers, with researchers finding that 63.9% of pupils surveyed had been involved in online bullying. Stellenbosch University and Artifact South Africa says girls were more likely to face insults and rumors, while boys more often reported online threats and the sharing of inappropriate images. TikTok, Instagram and Snapchat were most commonly linked to cyberbullying. In African news, Malawi plans to send 500 nurses to Israel under a government-to-government labor agreement, sparking concerns over the country's already strained healthcare system. Activists warn the move could worsen critical staff shortages and accuse the government of ignoring WHO guidelines, discouraging recruitment from countries facing severe health worker shortages. Recruitment is expected to begin once remaining procedures are completed. In Oman news, Egyptians living and working in the United Arab Emirates are growing increasingly concerned after several residency permits were reportedly cancelled without explanation. Some workers say their permits were revoked while they were on holiday in Egypt, leaving them unable to return to their jobs. No official change to UAE residency rules for Egyptians has been announced, but reports of cancellations are fueling uncertainty among the large Egyptian expatriate community. In news from Palestine, a Palestinian family in the occupied West Bank says they have been under siege by Israeli settlers for 10 days with electricity and water repeatedly cut off. Louay Abu Rida, who returned from the United States to support his brother, says settlers have entered their property while soldiers stood by.
3: I traveled from the United States into here. It was emotional frustration, feeling for my own life, for my family's life. Early in the morning, when I woke up, I decided to go check around my house in the front yard and the backyard. As soon as I stepped on the backyard, I spotted a settler start coming down the hill toward me, and followed by another two settlers, and he managed to get all the way to my face and dare to tell me to leave the area and to go inside the house, while the soldiers present did not do anything to him. They are here to protect us and others, but that's not what's happening on the ground.
0: He says his family is determined to stay, fearing their homes could otherwise be taken over. In international news, prominent Russian anti-war politician Lev Schlossberg has been sentenced to 11 years in a penal colony for allegedly discrediting the armed forces. Schlossberg is deputy leader of the opposition Yabloka party, which has been barred from September's parliamentary elections. Analyst Ben Aris says the Kremlin appears determined to silence criticism of the war amid concerns that opposition voices could turn the elections into a referendum on Ukraine.
4: And what went on here was that there was a fear in the Kremlin that there's talk that Putin actually, or the Kremlin allowed Yabloko to have this position, but then it started to get too popular. And there was a fear, I think, in the Kremlin's mind that this would turn the September Duma elections, which are due, into a referendum on the war, and that Yabloko would attract too many votes. In other words, popular criticism of the war. And so they decided to nip this in the bud. So they banned Yabloko from participating, and they've taken out the politician too and thrown him in jail, which is a standard reaction.
0: In our market update, gold is trading at approximately 4,377 rand 85 cents per ounce. Brent crude oil is trading at $90.88 per barrel. The US dollar is trading at 16 rand 24. The euro 18 rand 82. And the British pound at 22 rand 1 cent. In our solar time for our Johannesburg listeners, Maghrib is at 8 minutes to 6 and Isha at 7 minutes past 7. In Durban, Maghrib is at 36 minutes past 5 and Isha at 6 minutes to 7. Your headline this hour, surveillance deal under scrutiny. From the Radio Islam International News Desk in Durban, I'm Anissa Isaac. Assalamu alaikum wa rahmatullahi wa barakatuh.
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1: Assalamu alaikum wa rahmatullahi wa barakatuh. The Daily Roundup, it is right here, just gone 5:12 p.m. and the waqt of Asr, and the time of Asr in much of the country concluded here in Durban with most of the masajid. The latest you could get these days, I think 5 p.m. Unsure if you've got a 5:10 p.m. somewhere, maybe some of the musallas closer to the working area, but from by way of masajid then and musallas, of course, that are established, you're going to get 4:45 p.m. and 5 p.m. at this waqt and this time. May Allah subhanahu wa ta'ala accept from one and all, and may Allah subhanahu wa ta'ala make the commute easy if you're on the road. Do stay tuned or to Radio Islam International, but at the same time keep your eyes peeled on the road itself and make sure that you are a defensive driver. The extension of your Muslim identity when it comes to character is not simply reserved for the masjid or at home. It extends to all public places as well. You in the shopping mall, you out there on the road, or whether you are there to drop off your kids at a school or pick them up from a school, or maybe there's some sort of event, social, sporting or otherwise. Everything about you speaks about your character, and your character summarizes one's deen. And this is something that we need to really take into consideration and to understand that we are representatives. Fine, that may be regarded by some as secondary, but indeed when it comes to being a holder and a custodian of the best of character, it is a priority and a primary for every one of us. May Allah subhanahu wa ta'ala grant tawfiq. And if one is even given to the challenges of driving and the challenges of commuting, remember the hadith of Rasulullah sallallahu alayhi wa sallam, la taghbab, and do not become angry. And the person asks again, that, oh, Sini, that give me advice, oh, Messenger of Allah, do not become angry. Do not become angry repeatedly, so that the individual, granted it may be regarding him or this particular person over here who had issues to with the, you know, anger management, etc. All of that dates on his place, no doubt. However, the advice is pertinent for every one of us. And don't simply only think it to be a male thing, that because a man is sitting in traffic the whole day, they are the only ones likely to be angry and frustrated. You see many angry women these days, you know, who maybe, you know what, it didn't go out as expected when it comes to life in the kitchen or the commute or the kids not behaving, etc. Whatever the case may be, all of that there is on its place and you take it in stride. Well, moving on to our discussion this early evening. Corruption Watch welcomes the public protector's call for perpetrators of sextortion to face corruption charges where the conduct meets the requirements of the prevention and combating of corrupt activities, or what is referred to as the PRECA. The public protector, Advocate Koleka Koleka, made the comments on Wednesday while speaking at the University of Stellenbosch Symposium on Gender Inequality and Anti-Corruption, arguing that South Africa's anti-corruption legislation does not require gratification to have monetary value. Well, you know what? Let's get into the discussion this evening here. I have with me and joining me is Lebogang Ramafoko. Lebogang, of course, is with Corruption Watch, the CEO of Corruption Watch. And good evening to you, Lebogang.
2: Hi, thank you for having me.
1: And thank you for your time. You know, Lebogang, Corruption Watch has long promoted the above, you know, preamble or statements of Advocate Koleka Koleka. But, you know, when it comes to this particular term, sextortion, unfortunately, for a long, long time, this has been what regarded by many, and even the general public for that matter, as a grey area in South Africa. What defines it? What does it mean? But you know what? At least the advocate raised the discussion, an important one to have in the society that we have and the fight against corruption. How does one define this term, Lebogang? If you could open up the discussion for us.
2: Yes, thank you. And I want to draw parallels for you. We define corruption as conduct that basically enables the one who facilitates, who uses their office, their power for personal gain. And yes, sometimes it's gifts that are being exchanged. Sometimes it's money, as we are hearing at the Madlanga Commission. Sometimes it's the breaking of laws where people are given employment. And in all of these examples, you are looking at where is the abuse of power for personal gain. And clearly, women in particular are disproportionately asked for sex in order for them to gain what is generally their public good. For an example, women teachers are speaking about even some unions facilitating sex in order for somebody to get a job. And therefore, the currency here is not cash, but it is sex. And whoever perpetuates it uses their position of power to basically say, if you don't sleep with me, you won't get, you won't get a teaching post. It also happens in schools. So what you are seeing here is that it goes beyond sexual abuse to the one who is holding power, realizing that I can then use this power that I have for personal gain of sex, sex that cannot be denied, sex that is going to be given, and I'm going to use something that is not mine. Because if somebody uses like a position to give to you, it is not theirs to give in the first place, but they know that they are standing between you when you are largely a woman and that position. If we are using the example of teachers, and they know that they've got that power to decide where this public good is going, and they are going to use therefore sex or a demand for sex for you to access it. That is what makes it sexual corruption. And that is the definition of sextortion.
1: You know, Lebogang, whilst of course you picked up on the educational aspect, or rather the department when it comes to that department, and where you have of course teachers who want to become permanent, or somebody looking for a promotion from a particular point to another particular point, and they have to offer such heinous services, be it to a person in charge or a supervisor, etc. And it's certainly not only restricted to the field of education. You'll find it widespread everywhere, for that matter, to a point that even the judiciary has come even under, you know, spotlight when it comes to paralegals and people that are seeking ascension in particular courts, etc. And it's come to the fore. But however, it's an important question to ask, that exactly how widespread is sexual corruption, and does it arise in several sectors of society? Granted, we may not have the stats in front of us, but maybe it's time, I don't know, that maybe you want to quantify the problem itself, like how we are quantifying the problem with everything else.
2: Yes, so you are correct. So Corruption Watch is a chapter of Transparency International. And sadly, that study was not done in South Africa. But countries like Zimbabwe, as an example, have looked at sexual corruption in the sectors of education and health. And they have found that it is more rampant than not. So the chances that you will not be asked for sex is less than the chances where you will be asked for sex. And with the reports that we get, at Corruption Watch, the number one in the last year being in policing, the number two being in education, we are seeing that a number of the reports that are coming out also touch on sexual corruption. It would be important, and I agree with you, that we basically do a study around sexual corruption in South Africa specifically, so that we know how rampant the issue is. But our conservative guess is that in many, many industries where power rests on individuals to execute, it comes into play. Especially because, in a culture where men in particular get away with certain sexual conduct, And you will see, if social media was an indication, you will see how, you know, how men, for an example, discipline women on social media. You will see how men gravitate towards very problematic patriarchal views. You will realize that, in fact, we are sitting in a very fertile environment where if somebody was to, and also with the numbers of unemployment, especially amongst young people, you will see that, in fact, and you get anecdotal reports. I mean, people are even talking about, you know, sometimes even jobs, learnerships, where people will say, in order to get into that learnership, in order to get into the EPWP program. So this has become so prevalent because there is a culture that says women are not believed when they report these issues, or there are so many vulnerable women that if number one does not get what they are asking, especially with this unemployment rate, number two is going to concede, not because they have lower morals, not because they are comfortable with it, but the level of their desperation. And that is where I am saying the people who use it have power to decide on something that they don't own themselves, you know, a learnership, doing the expanded public works program, a teaching job, a job in the judiciary, as you were talking about. None of those people with power, they have been given public responsibility to exercise certain power, but they are exercising it for their own personal gain. And that is what makes it corruption.
1: Lebogang, you know, let's look at, you know, what can be done from top down and even bottom down when it comes to addressing this situation. And a lot has got to do, you know, when it comes to anti-corruption legislation and its definition. What defines, let's say, for example, a bribe? What defines, let's say, for example, remuneration beyond expectation? Also, this term gratification. How is gratification currently defined in an anti-corruption legislature, Lebogang?
2: I mean, in many instances, we are talking about gratification mainly within monetary, you know, in monetary terms. So what we have seen is the fact that we have prioritized gratification mainly in monetary terms.
1: Lebogang, are you still with us? I think we might have just... Lebogang, are you still with us?
2: Hi, I am. Yes, I think we lost connection. Gratification at the moment is defined mainly around financial gratification. You know, when people talk about lifestyle audits, and that is important because money, billions of rands are being lost out of the fiscus because of tender fraud and all of the other frauds. So in other words, you can see gratification as a result of the sexual relations not ranking very high in recognizing it. However, we would need to diversify the fact conduct. And that is why I keep on emphasizing on the fact that people are getting a personal gratification or benefit out of something that they themselves don't own. And if we keep that as a consistent definition, whether gratification is money, whatever the form of gratification it is, if we can establish that a person in power used something that they don't own and use their power to make sure that they benefit something and access to something that they don't own, then we will actually answer the whole issue of gratification. Gratification goes beyond money. Gratification goes beyond, you know, somebody giving you a tangible gift, buying you a car, buying you an apartment. It is also about what they themselves would not have gotten or received, like a sexual favor, if they were not trading what is a public good.
1: You know, a lot starts off with Lebogang with training and law enforcement. Now, you know, this type of scourge of sexual gratification or sextortion, as we are referring to it, even exists within law enforcement itself. I mean, there are plenty of cases that have, you know, emerged in the last two decades or so of junior officers complaining of such behavior when it comes to their superiors. But training law enforcement and prosecuting authorities, now I'm referring to the legislature here, you know, should they, of course, be trained to recognize and investigate sexual corruption as a form of corruption? Because in reality, right now, if you look at the level of training, there's a lot to go and a lot to be desired when it comes to the way even the police, as the initial reporting office, will view such a crime.
2: I agree with you, but I also want to add two forms of training, but not only training, because training in some instances can be once off. But also, how do we help organizations, companies, public institutions to live their values? Is to continue to ask people, what is ethical leadership? And how does a company X, your radio station, for an example, demonstrate ethical leadership? And there are a number of attributes and skills and behaviors that I think largely a capitalist system has never rewarded. For an example, if you are working in a company, the company would look at the bottom line and not look at how people are treated, how safe everybody in the company is feeling, what are the protocols that are there. All of these things are introduced as an afterthought. So for an example, when I say ethical leadership, how is ethical leadership demonstrated? Ethical leadership is demonstrated where every individual feels safe in reporting any undue attention that they may have been received. Displaying very broadly to people who come into a police station, who go to the court, where you can call if you felt uncomfortable, you were asked for a sexual favor. And this is in regards to sexual corruption. But also making sure that the resources are there to investigate whatever claims. And when somebody comes to report, to not make it an investigation, but to make it as data, and be a survivor or victim-centered. And let me tell you what I mean by that. Often people say to you, when people report, the first question that they ask, or the first set of questions that they are asked questions as if they have become the subject of an investigation. Nobody is saying, I'm sorry this happened to you. These are your options. This is the counseling that you can receive. This is what you can, you know, you can get. Even before you establish the facts, a lot of people don't report because it would be, where were you? What were you doing in his office? Were you alone? Was the door locked? And in a lot of ways, the people who do that, I think it's interesting you use a prosecution. They are trained prosecutorially. In other ways, they are not trained in a trauma-informed manner. They are trained to investigate. But that has almost an opposite effect. And the opposite effect is the fact that many people who experience it, let's say, for an example, somebody was friendly with somebody, you know, you were seen to joke with them, etc. When somebody asks you questions in that way, you may feel like there is something wrong that you have done. So the training is also going to have to be about, how do we demonstrate the issues? How are we trauma informed? How do we center the person that comes up with the report? And how do we use that data and resource our work in such a way that when people report, there are also going to be remedies?
1: Lebogang Ramaphosa, thank you for your time this evening and unpacking much of what your advocate colleague, the public protector, said, as well as your take on it from at least from a corruption or anti-corruption point of view. And once again, much appreciated. Enjoy the rest of your week.
2: Thank you.
1: Yes, that call dropped at the right time right there. So anyway, that was on the back of last week's address by the public protector, referring to a scourge which is prevalent in many sectors in the country itself. And, you know, I read that report. That report came out of Zimbabwe. Similar, of course, moral and cultural background to the situation in South Africa and much of the continent, for that matter, that where favors of such a nature are in fact viewed as currency. And unfortunately, it doesn't just exist in the sector of education, law enforcement, etc. It goes all the way down to school, that where you have umpteen number of situations that where a learner would now do such activities in exchange for marks, in exchange for a pass mark. And this will, wouldn't say officially tolerated from a school point of view, but quite often in rural South Africa, this is overlooked. And you know what? The teacher or the principal or the vice principal may be the blesser of this particular child, and they would be better off with this individual compared to where they have come from. And whilst the department has done a lot in society, has done a lot in addressing that particular type of immorality in the culture and in society itself, there is still, in fact, a long, long way to go in addressing this form of corruption that exists and is rampant, especially in certain sectors of of the economy. 5:32 p.m. it is. You've been listening to the Daily Roundup right here, at least the first part of our program right here from Durban. Once again, grey clouds hovering over our part of the world. Some rain expected. I don't think it's to the level of what was expected last weekend, heading into Monday or Tuesday. But nonetheless, it is the season itself. Normally, in this part of the world, the east coast of South Africa, our rainy season does tend to start in the latter half of August, where you expect those showers. Some people call it, I know that this is a pet name for some people who come from upcountry, that this is in fact timeshare rain. The reason being is that you get the knockoff and special timeshares round about now, as opposed to December, wherein everybody comes, and unfortunately it seems to end with a fight round about that period of time, the yearly brawl. Last year, alhamdulillah, was under control. Marshall Security, in fact, put out a notice. They're the guys in charge of security out there in the Umhlanga area where it comes to your, high-end hotels, etc. So they did mention, I remember at one particular meeting, the owner of Marshall Security was in school with me. So he mentions, hey, Morana, are your people going to bust it up again? You sure we don't have to come and separate them, referring to the nefarious, unfortunate scar and stain on the community from a couple of years ago. I said, hey, you know what? You see our guys in the UFC. You see our guys in all these particular. They're training for when they'll have to go to Dagestan. You know, that time the 3-4 years was not out. That meme was not out at that time. But fortunately, we managed to make a light-hearted moment out of it. But inside, and you're inside of inside, you feel, you know what? What unnecessary, ridiculous behavior that you just want to take out a belt and donner all these people from top to bottom, even the aunties as well, for behaving in such a ridiculous manner in a public setting. Keep your nonsense inside. Anyway, that is, of course, the Durban weather report. And hopefully we're not going to see another repeat of negative and bad behavior. Maybe we need to really, really take this into consideration, that where you have people who chant silly, stupid chants who are not children. If 9 or 10 year olds, end up doing it, you'll understand. What would adults do it? People who are sitting with big beards and graying in their beards, and aunties with picnic baskets, join in such type of ridiculous behavior. What do you do then? How do you address it? Well, then you call out the monarchs with their guns, I suppose so. Anyway, 5:35 p.m. it is. Break from my side. Waqt and time of Maghrib also. We'll be back post 6 o'clock to continue the conversation.
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7: In a world searching for direction, in a sea of uncertainty and chaos, where do we turn?
8: A very dear and close brother of mine was telling me about something that happened to him recently. He said, I had fallen into some financial issues. But he said, I know a millionaire. So I thought, let me approach him and ask him for assistance. But in order to ask him, I want to prepare a presentation to show him how much I need to borrow and how I intend to pay him back. So he said, I plucked up the courage to invite him for a meeting. I sat down with him. I explained to him what I needed from him. And I was just about to show him my presentation when he stopped me and said, forget all of that. I just have three simple questions for you. Number one, what masjid do you pray Fajr at? Number two, have you memorized the dua for poverty? And number three, are you your mother's favorite son? The brother said, I was so taken back by this, and I ashamedly had to say it was negative for all three of these. The brother said to him, how do you expect me to help you when you haven't even turned to Allah for help? And he said, my personal fortune is attached to the masjid. He said, I have seen an increase every single time I have been frequent in the masjid, and I have seen a decrease when I have stayed away from the masjid.
7: 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Muhammad sallallahu alaihi wasallam, humanity's compass in a sea of chaos.
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10: Imam Shafi'i rahmatullah alayhi said, all fields of study besides the study of the Quran are a distraction, except for the study of hadith and the fiqh of deen. Fiqh is indispensable to the life of a believer, as it helps us understand how the laws mentioned in the Quran and hadith are to be carried out. For all Shafi'i-related queries, contact the Shafi'i desk of the Jam'iyatul Ulama South Africa on 011-373-8000 or email us at ifta@jamiatsa.org.
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12: Assalamu alaikum wa rahmatullahi wa barakatuh. 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Allahumma alimna ma yinfa'una wa anfa'na bima alamtana wa zidna ilman ya arhamar rahimin. We ask Allah Azza wa Jal, teach us what benefit us from what He taught us and increase us in knowledge. Ameen ya Rabbil Alameen. My dear beloved brothers and sisters, I ask Allah subhanahu wa ta'ala to make us from the people who listen and apply. Ameen ya Allah. Today in our episode, just a reminder. It's a reminder for myself first, wallahi, and for all my beloved brothers and sisters. Today we will be discussing something that it's very easy to perform and extremely rewarding. I'm going to mention, inshaAllah ta'ala, the rewards of this action, and each reward is better than the other, subhanAllah. And what is that amal? It is having good manners. حسن الخلق, good manners. What are some of the promises that our beloved Rasul sallallahu alayhi wa sallam have promised for the people who have good manners? Of course, all these ahadith that I will be quoting are authentic, and inshallah I will mention which are the sources after every hadith. First reward. Rasulullah sallallahu alayhi wa sallam said, the believers who show the most perfect iman are the ones with the best manners. أَكْمَلُكُمْ إِيمَانًا. The one with the best iman, the most perfect iman, are the ones who have good manners. Second, the most thing that lead people to Jannah. Abu Huraira radiallahu anhu said, Rasulullah sallallahu alayhi wa sallam was asked, someone came to Rasulullah sallallahu alayhi wa sallam and said, Ya Rasulullah, what is the most amal, what is the most action, what is the most characteristic that I should do or that leads people to Jannah? Rasulullah sallallahu alayhi wa sallam, he said, Taqwa Allah wa husn al khuluq. And the hadith is in Tirmidhi, and the first one was in Tirmidhi also. Having taqwa of Allah Azza wa Jal, having fear and love of Allah subhanahu wa ta'ala, being aware of Allah subhanahu wa ta'ala, and second, having good manners is the most thing that lead people to Jannah. Allahu Akbar. And not only that, bring us to number three, and the hadith is in Abu Dawood. Rasulullah sallallahu alayhi wa sallam said, not only you enter Jannah, I guarantee a house in the highest level, because we all know that Jannah is different levels. I guarantee a house in the upper part of Jannah. For whom, Ya Rasulullah? For the one who has good manners. Allahu Akbar. So not only you will enter Jannah with your manners, but also you will dwell in the highest level of Jannah. We all love to live in the best places in dunya. How about in Jannah? Don't just say, I just want to enter Jannah. No. Rasulullah ﷺ, he told us, when you ask for the Firdaus al-A'la, ask for the highest place in Jannah. SubhanAllah. Listen to the next one. SubhanAllah. We all dream to be loved by Allah subhanahu wa ta'ala. Rasulullah ﷺ said, the most beloved people to Allah are the ones with the best of manners. The hadith is in Al-Hakim. The most beloved to Allah Azza wa Jal are the people who have great manners. Allahu Akbar. Listen to the next one. The most beloved to Rasulullah sallallahu alayhi wa sallam, Jabir ibn Abdullah radiallahu anhu, he said, Rasulullah sallallahu alayhi wa sallam said, the dearest to me, the most beloved to me, and the closest to me on the day of judgment. So the most beloved to Rasulullah sallallahu alayhi wa sallam, and the closest to Rasulullah sallallahu alayhi wa sallam. Allahu Akbar. Rasulullah sallallahu alayhi wa sallam is going to be in the best place in Jannah, and you will be the closest to him. To do what? Go to Hajj every year? Give $1 million in donation? What is it that I should have in order to be the closest to Rasulullah sallallahu alayhi wa sallam? He said, the ones with the best of manners. And the hadith is also in the Tirmidhi. Most beloved to Allah, most beloved to Rasulullah sallallahu alayhi wa sallam, the closest to Rasulullah sallallahu alayhi wa sallam. You know, you are the closest to the best. You know how in the dunya, you want to be close to the great people, to the famous people. Now you are closest to the best man ever created. Subhanallah. Listen to the second one, sixth one. The heaviest thing in the scale, what is it, Ya Rasulullah? And the hadith is also intermediate. The heaviest thing that will make the scale extremely heavy on the day of judgment, good manners. We all know that our amal will be weighed, right? Our amal will be weighed. We have a scale, good deeds and bad deeds. The heaviest thing on the scale is good manners. It will make my the good deed scale very heavy. The heaviest thing, Allahu Akbar. Allahu Akbar. What else? Listen to this one. And the hadith is in Abu Dawood. I heard that Rasulullah sallallahu alayhi wa sallam say, a believer will attain with his good manners the level of the person who fasts in the daytime and prays Qiyam in the nighttime. He is sleeping, but it is recorded he is Qa'im because of his manners. He is eating, and it's recorded he's fasting because he has great manners. He will attain the level of these people that, you know, when someone want to praise somebody in Islam, and you want to say that this guy is on top of his iman and his ibadat and his righteousness, you say he is sa'im qa'im, or she is sa'ima qa'ima, that she fasts a lot and she prays qiyam a lot. I can attain that without doing that, by having good manners. Subhanallah. Now, I don't want anybody to understand that you have great manners and, of course, and you don't pray and you don't fast and you don't, that's enough. No. We all know that, that we have to have the prayer established and the five pillars established, inshallah ta'ala, that our aqidah is strong, our tawheed is strong, and that the good manners is bonus, because the manners, they go hand in hand with the ibadat. Manners, great manners without ibadat are nothing. And ibadat without great manners is nothing also. If you are performing salat and siyam and in the day, and you go and cheat and lie and take the money of the orphans and oppress this and oppress that, you know, subhanAllah, all that amal will go to waste. And we have Rasulullah sallallahu alayhi wa sallam told us about the woman who prays at night and fasts in the daytime, but she harms her neighbor. Rasulullah sallallahu alayhi wa sallam said she's in the hellfire. What are good manners? Subhanallah. Just a simple smile is a form of good manner. It's assalamu alaikum from the bottom of your heart to your brother, to your sister, is a form of good manners. Being honest, being truthful, being trustworthy, being respectful, being forgiving. Forgiving and not holding grudges for months and years. That's from the good manners. Overlooking, you know, other people's faults, hiding other people's faults, being kind, being generous is a sign of great manners. Being merciful, have mercy on the people on earth, so the one above the heavens will have mercy on you. All these are signs of good manners. They don't cost any money and they don't cost any time. Subhanallah. So having all these great manners will make Allah subhanahu wa ta'ala love you, will make Rasulullah sallallahu alayhi wa sallam love you, and of course, will make the people around you love you. Who does not love someone who has great manners? So may Allah subhanahu wa ta'ala grant us the best of manners, and may Allah subhanahu wa ta'ala grant us the best understanding of this deen, and may Allah subhanahu wa ta'ala gather me and you with Rasulullah sallallahu alayhi wa sallam. Ameen ya Rabbil Alameen. I love you all for the sake of Allah. Subhanakallahumma bihamdik. Nashhadu an la ilaha illa ant. Nastaghfiruka wa natubu ilayk.

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1: 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Jami'a Tirmidhi.
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2: The readout of the sick list is brought to you by Africa Muslims Agency. Sponsor a water well for 16,500 rand or a borehole in Africa or Afghanistan for 65,000 rand as a means of gaining shifa. We make dua that Allah grants all those who are sick shifa and a speedy recovery. Africa Muslims Agency, empowering, educating, inspiring.
1: The virtues of visiting the sick. Hazrat Abu Huraira radiallahu anhu reports that Rasulullah sallallahu alaihi wasallam said, "Whomsoever visits a sick person or visits his brother for the sake of Allah Ta'ala, a caller calls out, 'You have done good. Your footsteps are blessed, and you have prepared an abode in Jannah.'"
0: Assalamu alaikum wa rahmatullahi wa barakatuh. This is the Sikh List on Radio Islam International. From Indonesia, we have Isan Ores Patel, Sharaz Patel, Nazim Hassan, Hasina Musa, Shumaya Musa Ismail, Ghulam Khalid Khaus, Noor Jahan Saib, Kabulka, and Nadia Musa. From Indonesia South, we have Yunus Khan. From El Dorado Park, we have Badrunisha Becher and Rahmat Ali. From Azadville, we have Fatima Osman. From Ridgeway, we have Munira Ahmed Magda. From El Park, we have Zunaid Yunus Baam. From Winchester Hills, we have Sukhra Banu Bakas. From Bosmont, we have Zulfa Snyders. From Johannesburg, we have Fajira Kader, Farira Bibi Amin Ali, Ahmed Saeed, and Musa Hatia. From Durban, we have Aisha Bibi Lahair. From Cape Town, we have Tasneem Abaji and Muhammad Ilyas Hussein. From Mafikeng, we have Amina Chusab. And from the United Kingdom, we have Rumisa Vadvalia. May Allah subhanahu wa ta'ala grant us complete shifa.

0: In a world searching for direction, in a sea of uncertainty and chaos, where do we turn?
1: Well, the most important thing is to notice and to know that the Sunnah is not just a set of rules and regulations. It's a way of life. When you have that concept in your mind, you will notice that the Sunnah is not imitation, it's transformation.
0: This Rabiul Awwal, discover the timeless guidance of Seerah on Radio Islam, Muhammad sallallahu alaihi wasallam, humanity's compass in a sea of chaos.
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0: Well, Meta plans to bring on device AI scam alert featuring to WhatsApp soon. Many may say that this is, in fact, a little bit too late with AI scams featuring not only on WhatsApp, but practically every platform that you could think of. Now, the scam alert is a new optional feature that runs on device machine learning mode to alert a user about potential scam messages. Meanwhile, criminals contact individuals via an unexpected message, maybe even a fake job offer or an impersonal profile using stolen photos and real employee names. Imagine that, right? So they contact you because you're in the game and the name for a new washing machine or to service your car. And then they give a genuine name. You even do a search on that individual who poses as a salesman, and all types of legitimate pictures come up that who sold so many washing machines that he was the salesman of the year for that matter, only to find that you've got scammed. We discussed the danger of WhatsApp and scams in general with Sitambile Nchangasi, senior researcher at the CSIR. Sitambile, thank you for joining us.
1: Good afternoon, and thank you for having me on this important topic.
0: Indeed, and thank you for your time. Talk to us, how does WhatsApp scams work, and why are they becoming increasingly sophisticated these days? And even people who have been in the game for a long time, people who, had they been on the wrong side of the law, would have been scamsters themselves, but they're on the right side of the law. They can't even tell the difference anymore.
1: Yes, that's a very important question. One of the basic explanation is that nowadays scammers do not use technology to get access or to get what they want, but they use psychology. They trick individuals so that they trust them and they get the information that they want. That is why you find that the WhatsApp scams does not affect only individuals, but it affects organizations. And the hook is that scammers, they understand the people that they want to target, and they can easily understand and use AI to communicate with those people. If they know that, oh, this individual is speaking this language, they'll use AI to communicate with that individual, pretending that they're a person that they know.
0: So, Sitambile, what are some common scams? I mean, I've discussed fake job offers, investment scams, impersonation, account takeovers, etc. What are some common scams that people need to be on the alert for?
1: Yes, as you've mentioned, one of the dangerous scams is the one for job offers, because it targets everyone. Most of us are looking for new jobs. Some do not have even jobs. So these scams, even on social media, on other platforms, not only WhatsApp, they will say, maybe get this number, like this video, or maybe you will earn this money if you do this and this, or share this with your contacts on WhatsApp, you will earn this money. So that sounds like a good job where you will earn money just for sharing a link. But what is important is that for messages like that, we should just bring back our mind to say, okay, it sounds to be too good to be true. Can I just earn this amount of money for just doing this kind of job? And also, if it's a link from a specific organization and you have to fill in your details for a specific job, it is very important that you go to the website, the original website for that organization, instead of using a link that is shared on WhatsApp.
0: A trend that we've seen quite common, Sitambile, is that where scammers are using social engineering and publicly available information to target individuals. Now, you know, all of us, we've out there, right? We've got LinkedIn profiles, our pictures may be available on various, you know, platforms. In my case, maybe Radio Islam, or in the case of Sitambile, you know, the CSIR, you know, some sort of profile will be there. How often are we seeing this here, that people take a legitimate profile, they assume the identity of that person, and now become scamsters in the community?
1: Yes. So as you've mentioned that we are visible on different social medias, the setup is scammers will actively scrap information from Facebook, LinkedIn, Instagram, and they can put it together for just one organization or one individual. And the trap is that if you post on Facebook, maybe about even your family, your personal life, they will get that information. At a later stage, if they know that you've posted that your child is going to the university, or maybe you went to this organization, they will then pretend to be someone maybe from the university and needing help for a child. So if you are a parent, you obviously respond quickly because it's urgent and it's about your child. You are not where your child is. So it's very important that we become careful about how much information we share, especially about our personal life, where we are, what we do, and our families as well.
0: Hmm. You know, Sitambile, if you could talk to us about some warning signs that a WhatsApp message or a profile may be fraudulent. And I know some of these WhatsApp messages and some of these profiles look so real that they will fool even the fraudsters for that matter. But let's say, for example, now I'm a person who may be looking for a service. Obviously, the social media algorithm would have now figured out by now that I'm a person who's interested, let's say, in agriculture, or I'm interested in fixing my car, or I'm interested in maybe booking a holiday somewhere. And so they will pick it up, and then the fraudsters as well would now come to know that this is the interest of that person, and they will now send me some sort of a fake message. How do I spot that these individuals here are in fact fake and not genuine offers?
1: Yes, that's a tricky one. But to overcome that is to apply this policy of trust no one. On social platforms or digital platforms, trust no one, always verify. If you get or you are receiving a service, just make sure that you verify this is legitimate, I'm speaking to the right person, call the office number if there's an office number, or use the email address that you can find from the website of the service provider. Because what scammers do, it's that level of trust. They know if they say they are from this organization, and you easily trust them. So for us is to make sure that we don't trust anyone, we verify before we continue with the service.
0: Talk to us about that verification process, Sitembile. So what would you do? Would you call the number? How would you cross-reference them before even giving your information?
1: Yes, call the number, speak to the person. And if you still don't trust, just make sure that you usually organizations or different companies, now they use WhatsApp. So you call the number on WhatsApp. If you're still not 100% sure, call the office number. Just make sure that you do different contacts. You call the number on WhatsApp, you verify the information, you call the office to verify that the person that is claiming to be helping you is indeed known to the office, from the office, by calling the office number. That is the best way to do it. And also, if you can't get contact through the phone number, use email address.
0: Sitembile, finally, before we conclude, I know nobody wants to be in that position where their account has been compromised, or where they have, fallen victim to a scam. And now, you know what, they've paid some money, etc. Nobody wants to be in that position, but I don't think there's any of us who are unaware of a person, family member, etc., that hasn't had that terrible experience. Either they have actually lost money through a scamster, or their account has been compromised, or their WhatsApp has been hacked, or something of that sort. What does one do if you have fallen victim to a scam? I mean, from a legal point of view, from a reporting point of view, granted, those people may be sitting in the other part of the world, and actually find them, I don't know how that's going to be done. But what can one do to protect oneself, or even after falling victim to a scam, what can you do?
1: Yes, thank you for that question. I think the first part is to protect ourselves, protect your account, protect your identity on WhatsApp by applying a two-step verification. It's available on WhatsApp for free. If you go to settings, account, there should be an option that says two-step verification. I can't check it now because I'm on the phone, but if you go to settings, account, and probably there's privacy option or two-step verification, make sure that you set a six-digit PIN that you will not share with anyone, even if someone is calling and claiming to be from WhatsApp. Just do not share that digit PIN. It's yours. It's your PIN. Just protect it. And also, with privacy settings, you can also hide your profile photo to make sure that it's only visible to your contacts, not to anyone, because then the scammers can even steal your profile photo and use it on other platforms.
0: So, Tembile, thank you for joining us on behalf of CSIR to discuss the, well, important matter of saving yourself from WhatsApp scams and, you know, protecting your identity as well. Have a good evening ahead of you.
1: Thank you so much. Thank you. Bye.
0: Yeah, well, this conversation ahead of Meta, planning Meta for all its issues and its nonsense. Some may say that, hey, you know what, at least this is something positive, right? That a on-device AI scam alert feature to WhatsApp soon. Well, the question is that, you know what, first of all, what is the catch? I mean, AI scam alert, does it come as a instantaneous feature? And what we understand that this is a new optional feature that runs on device machine. You know, it uses some sort of a model to alert a user about potential scam messages. So very likely, as its name suggests, it's using AI, that now you have come across a particular number, you have come across a service that is being offered. You may be interested in that particular service because that is now something that you are now looking for, you have been searching for. The scamsters have also picked up that you are a potential victim. In their case, you're a potential garak or a customer for them in order for them to catch. You're a fish that hasn't as yet bitten on a hook. So how does one save themselves? So Meta has in fact put that out. So it'll entirely run on AI, searching the number itself, searching the offers itself, and then alerting the customer that, you know what, this is potentially a scam. One may say that this might have been something similar to what Google had back in the day with your Gmail, or has with your Gmail account, that where a certain message is now picked up, that this belongs in the trash for whatever reason, one of those reasons being that this here could be potentially harmful, containing pornographic or scamster related material that benefits nobody. The reality is that you know, it'll put it in the trash. It seems like WhatsApp coming up with something very soon. Let's see who will actually take advantage of it immediately. And I'm sure in the future generations of WhatsApp, there probably will be some sort of a feature to the side that where a message pops up that this, in fact, is a scam alert. 6:34 p.m. it is. You're listening to the Daily Roundup right here on Radio Islam International. Break from my side. We'll return with the rest of this hour's conversation in a little while.
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0: Well, Zambia's Electoral Commission has announced that Hakainde Hichilema has been re-elected president after a race that critics said was tightly managed by his government. So, Mr. Hichilema, this is, of course, going to be his second term. The Electoral Commission of Zambia announced early Tuesday that he had won a re-election with around 60% of votes cast, and this was on the 13th of August. Joining us this evening is journalist Goodson Bando of Astro TV. Goodson, good evening. Thank you for joining us.
1: Good evening. Thank you. And good evening to the listeners and the viewers there.
0: So, Goodson, Mr. Hichilema has been declared the winner with around 60% of the vote. What does this result tell us about the Zambian electorate and its assessment of his first term? In reality, could we say that, the Zambian public gave him a pass decent enough to get him re-elected?
1: All right. Thank you so much. Speaking from Zambia here, Goodson Banda, the result President Hakainde Hichilema has gotten in this election is quite decisive, if I'm to describe it, because him having secured 2,965,326 votes against Brian Mundubile, the main opposition challenger, who got 1,856,217, which gives him the incumbent a margin of over a million. That's something like 1,109,109 votes difference. What it means is, you know, we need to also acknowledge the fact that the main challenger, Brian Mundubile, with his NRPUP, are barely a three-month-old opposition party. And to have gotten that much, really, from Hakainde Hichilema, the incumbent, it really does mean that he had put in so much work. President Hakainde Hichilema was voted in 2021 on the premise to come and restore the rule of law, recover the economy. Zambia had defaulted on the debt, remember, and all those things. But, of course, currently, the macroeconomic indicators do suggest that Zambia is on the right trajectory, having done the debt restructuring. So then things are beginning to unfold. But the critics do argue, and Zambian citizens are asking questions, that what does this translate to really? Because the cost of living, prices of goods and commodities still are relatively high. So all these are questions and, Zambian people are asking. And this was the manifesto Brian Mundubile, the main opposition, was going around the country with. Come and ease the cost of living. Otherwise, it was a contested, election that actually at some point even caused the Electoral Commission of Zambia to briefly suspend, which was necessitated by some security concerns surrounding the electoral officials and some material.
0: Of course, Zambia, no doubt, in addition to rapid economic growth, which many may say, no doubt ranks amongst the top three growing economies of Africa, which is much credit to the people of and the industry of Zambia, as well as the leadership as well. You can't take away the credit from the leadership. But you have, of course, raised legitimate questions about the cost of living in the last 4 years. I mean, we're listening to this from South Africa, Goodson, if you could actually give us an idea of how the cost of living has increased for the average Zambian in the last, 4 to 5 years, compared to what Zambia was by way of affordability, which rightfully so, one of the most affordable places on earth, to where it is currently for the average Zambian attempting to make a living.
1: To answer that question, I would want to also take you back to 2021, where, when the Patriotic Front, the former regime, the former ruling party, then under President the late President Edgar Tagwalungu, when they were leaving office, you can recall that, for example, in the energy sector, the pump fuel prices was around 17 kwacha for, you know, Zambian kwacha. And currently it is at 25 kwacha, and it had almost reached 30 kwacha some few months back. And, you know, the inflation was, of course, then was somewhere around 26.5, and now it is single digit. That is, you know, around 9.6%, somewhere there around. But obviously, then, when you talk about fuel, it was subsidized, and it is no longer subsidized. So then the Zambian people have to pay for it all, and a lot more other things that, you know, are not subsidized. So it is relatively high on the micro aspect, but the macro indication are very much positive, and giving it time under the same leadership, then President Hakainde Hichilema, we see Zambia you know, shaping up and unfolding, and the economy relatively, you know, easing up for the ordinary Zambians. So these are discussions really that are ongoing, and the president-elect is cognizant of the fact that the prices of goods and commodities have been relatively high, but he has been promising the Zambians that we needed, first of all, to deal with the big issues, the macroeconomic aspect, because we defaulted. We needed to restructure the debt, meaning all those big monies that you should have been using to pay back debt, now we have to remain for the Zambians to, you know, feel the impact of this leadership where economics is concerned.
0: You know, one critic or a criticism that may have been leveled at President Hakainde Hichilema is that, you know, there are some that claim that a strong democratic mandate, he claims, a strong democratic mandate, while opposition parties and civil society groups argue that political space has been shrinking. I mean, is this the reality in Zambian politics? The opposition, you know, they came into existence, as you suggested, three, four months, you know, before the actual election. But what about the other political players in the country? Are they also complaining that, you know what, although the presidency is pushing for more democracy, or that's what he claims, in reality the political space is in fact shrinking? I mean, if you could comment on that.
1: Well, truly speaking, there have been criticisms with regards to the political space here in Zambia, and the questions have been why we have witnessed a lot of opposition leaders arrested since President Hakainde Hichilema came into power. There have been laws and bills that have been passed during President Hitlema's, you know, tenure, the first term that he has served. That is, some of them include the Cyber Security Act, the bill. So it criminalizes, you know, it has been looking at the social media aspect, the cyber security, and everything else. Critics argue that it has been targeted, and the target has been the opposition leaders. Really, that has been a conversation that has been ongoing. But we need to also appreciate that there is sanity in Zambia that we have experienced as compared to back then, before President Hakainde Hichilema came into power. We used to experience hooliganism, tribalism was rampant back then. Even during electoral processes like what we have just had, in the past recent years, we could have experienced bloodshed in streets, in market, bus stops, tribalism, death, and so on. But I want to report to you that this particular election has been very different. It's unprecedented. We have had a few instances and reports of violence and intimidations, but not as rampant and as many as we used to have back then. So really, the criticism is there, yes, that there is shrinking democratic space because of some of the bills that were passed by the UPND for of Hakainde Hichilema, that critics say are targeting on the opposition leader.
0: Finally, Goodson, I mean, if one had to look at the presidency for the next 5 years, which will effectively be the end of this current term that he is now going to serve, and, you know, in order for us to regard this term of the presidency to be a success, what would you like, or what would Zambians, let's talk about, you know, the population and their expectation, what would they like President Hichilema to actually, you know, achieve in the coming 5 years?
1: Thank you so much. Very important question there. To start with, after this election, like it has now passed, it is no longer a political season. I know we are waiting to have him inaugurated, but then the conversation should now shift. The first aspect that I would want, and most of the Zambians would want to see, is to see the Zambians, first of all, brought together. There is need for healing after this highly competitive and tense election. First responsibility President Hakainde Hichilema has is to reconcile the country. There should not be any vengeance, no political victimization, because he is now the president for all the Zambians. Those that voted for him and those that did not vote for him, he still is the president for all of them. That is the first aspect. Bring together the country and reconcile the country. The second aspect that the Zambians are looking forward to see in this particular term for President Hakainde Hichilema is to bring down the cost of living. Zambians want to feel economic recovery in their home. Food, electricity, transport, fuel, rent, and school expenses. We appreciate the fact that there is now free education policy, but the cost of living should be dealt with. It should also be able to handle the aspect of job creation, especially for the young people. Zambia cannot continue producing educated young people without creating enough opportunities for them. So then that is another, you know, aspect that the Zambians are looking forward. Zambia, remember, is the major producer of copper. Make copper work for the ordinary Zambian. Zambia is strategically important because of the copper and other critical minerals. So the government now, under President Hichilema, should push for greater local value addition, supplier opportunities for Zambian businesses, and more transparent management of these mineral revenues that the country has. He has handled the strengthening of the rule of law, and now also we need to

0: satisfied with the way their country is being run, but seems to have been satisfied with at least the first term. Granted, there is a issue of rising costs, but that would have been expected because of, as you heard in that conversation, the restructuring of Zambia's debt. The previous governments of Zambia, you know, if ever there was frivolous spending of any country on the continent itself, it seems that Zambia was right up there with those who spent money, printed money that they never had. And it's only a matter of time, and this has been going on from the days of Joshua Nkomo and beyond, it was only a matter of time that this year would have caught up with them, which it did. And that was now on the back of the reason why Hakainde Hichilema even came into power to begin with, was because of Zambia's rising debt. Anyway, it is whatever it is when it comes to Zambian politics, and it seems to be another term for the incumbent Hakainde Hichilema, much to the irony of those who opposed him in elections, stating and saying that it's time for him to go. But his opposition, by the way, one may say that this was even a staged opposition. That where did they come from? Very little political credentials that any one of them had to begin with. None of them seasoned politicians. And somehow, you know, to those who observe from afar, it seems that they were just put up, given a prompt or given a platform and told to compete in an election just to show the world that some form of democratic process has in fact taken place. Anyway, let's see how that plays for Zambia. A minute or two it is before top of the hour, 7 o'clock. When we return, inshallah, post the 7 o'clock news, the activist niche with Ustadh Anwar Jetham, continuing our discussion on the compilation of the Book of Islam and the World by Al-Ustadh, the great teacher, the great lecturer, the great Maulana of his time, Maulana Abul Hassan Nadwi Rahimahullah. Do stay tuned to Radio Islam International. We'll be back.
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4: Assalamu alaikum wa rahmatullahi wa barakatuh. The time is 7 p.m. Making headlines of this hour, Ramaphosa urges regional countries to tackle irregular migration. It's Laylatul Arbi'ah, the 6th of Rabi'ul Awwal, 1448, corresponding to August the 18th, 2026. President Cyril Ramaphosa has called on southern African countries to work together to address irregular migration following weeks of protests targeting undocumented foreign nationals in the country. Speaking after the SADC summit in Durban, Ramaphosa said South Africa has briefed regional leaders about the challenges associated with migration and called for a joint response. More than 176,000 foreign nationals are estimated to have left the country in recent weeks, according to figures compiled by AFP, with some leaving voluntarily while others were deported or assisted through government repatriation programs. Early on Monday, about 300 anti-migrant protesters marched towards the SADC summit venue in Durban. They called on regional governments to address the conditions that are driving their citizens to seek economic opportunities in South Africa.
5: Regional integration must be seen and felt in the daily lives of our people. In the end, none of this will be possible without peace, security, and stability. Peace without development is fragile. Development without peace is impossible.
4: In other local news, taxi operators and owners in Mbombela and Mpumalanga have raised concerns over the implementation of the administrative adjudication of road traffic systems, known as the ATO. The system came into effect in 8 municipalities in Mpumalanga last month as part of the second phase of its national rollout. A total of 62 municipalities have been included in this phase, with the system aimed at improving road safety and reducing traffic offenses and accidents. However, taxi operators in Mbombela say they are unhappy with

0: aspects of the implementation and have raised concerns about how the new system will affect the industry. Authorities are continuing with the rollout as government seeks to strengthen enforcement of road traffic laws across the country.
1: They don't come to train us or to workshop us about this new system that is coming to the drivers. So we're going to frustrate us.
0: Now coming to the African continent, authorities in Ethiopia's Tigray region have accused the federal government of carrying out a drone strike near the regional capital, Mekelle. Tigrayan authorities say the drone struck a farmer training center in the Dandera village, about 15 kilometers outside Mekelle. They say there were no injuries, but a local priest told the media that at least one person was killed and two others may have been wounded. The Ethiopian federal government has not commented on the allegation. Tensions between Tigray and Addis Ababa have increased in recent weeks, with both sides reportedly building up forces along the regional border. In our Oman news, Turkey has strongly condemned Israeli airstrikes on Syria's Abu Dhuhr military air base in Idlib province. In a statement, Turkey's foreign ministry said Israel continues to target Syrian infrastructure and military facilities while undermining Syria's territorial integrity and unity. Ankara called on the international community to take a firm stance against what it described as Israeli aggression and urged greater accountability for actions that it says violate international law. The latest criticism comes amid ongoing regional tensions and continued concerns over military activity inside Syria. Lastly, in our news, United States President Donald Trump is pointing to India's voter identification system as he pushes for stricter voting requirements in the United States. Trump says India's elections require voters to provide valid photo identification and has used this as an argument in support for the proposed Save America Act. The legislation would require people registering to vote in federal elections to provide documentary proof of United States citizenship, such as birth certificate or passport. It also introduced stricter identification requirements when people cast their ballots. Supporters say the measures would strengthen election security, but opponents argue that they could make it more difficult for eligible Americans to vote. In finances, the rand is trading at 16 rands 26 cents to the dollar, 22 rands 2 cents to the pound, and 18 rands 83 cents to the euro. Gold is trading at $4,361.79 a fine ounce. Brent crude oil is at $90.87 a barrel. In our solar times, in the Johannesburg region, Fajr Solar will set in at 17 minutes after 5 a.m. Sunrise will set in at 6:34 a.m. In the Durban region, Fajr Solar will set in at 7 minutes after 5 a.m. Sunrise will be at 6:28 a.m. Inshallah. I'm Saqar Ampai with your Radio Islam News. Assalamu alaikum. Rahmatullahi wa barakatuh.
2: 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The world is our community. In a world searching for direction, in a sea of uncertainty and chaos, where do we turn?
3: The greatest sunnahs of the Prophet was to spend time in nature. And none of us can do that anymore, because the moment we step outside, we have to look at our phones. When was the last time you looked at the sky? When was the last time you looked at a fly, bee, a snowflake, flower petal as it opened? When was the last time you stood and you stared at the beauty of a baby as it exited its mother's wombs, at the innocence in its eyes, at the tear that escapes its lip, at the beauty of the baby as it suckles its mother and it naturally finds milk somehow, somewhere? When was the last time we looked at ourselves in the mirrors, blinking, breathing, heart beating, oxygen flowing in our blood, and we thought to ourselves, what has Allah created? When was the last time Allah put food on your table and you tasted the spices, the smells, the textures, and you said, how Allah subhanahu wa ta'ala has produced this? When was the last time you stood in front of a snake, a leopard, a tiger, an animal, human being, a creation from the creations of Allah, and your jaw dropped? When was the last time you appreciated the water in your cup? When was the last time you appreciated every time your heart beat? When was the last time that we appreciated the creation of Allah? We are distracted. We don't care anymore. We are too busy staring at the next notification, and that is why we have become blind.
2: 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Muhammad sallallahu alaihi wasallam, humanity's compass in a sea of chaos.
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10: 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Physical attendance is encouraged. 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

0: Join Maulana Junaid Kirsani and Ustad Anwar Jatam for the Activist Niche, a discussion on leadership and decision making in an Islamic paradigm.
1: Welcome back. The Activist Niche it is, and we are currently on the fifth chapter of Islam in the World, the compilation of Ustaz Maulana Abul Hasan Nadwi rahimahullah. May Allah subhanahu wa ta'ala make his knowledge that he left behind for the Ummah am in the world, and may Allah subhanahu wa ta'ala give us tawfiq to continue to benefit from those writings and those sayings. And in fact, I still have some recordings of Abul Hasan Nadwi rahimahullah. It was certainly not in the days of CDs and it was basically on cassettes, and had a few lectures of that era of the 1980s and 1990s. Yeah, must have been the early 1990s, put on a electronic form, which included lectures and talks by Mullah Inamul Hassan rahimahullah, and quite a few there by Mullah Abul Hassan Nadwi rahimahullah, on this very same topic, particularly looking at the future of Muslims in India. We are discussing chapter five, and we are discussing, or we had a critical point in the chapter itself, wherein the West, especially West, I'm referring to, of course, Europe in general, Western Europe in particular, now saw a period of economic, political, and social power. Much of it as a result of the void left by Muslims. Certainly, Christian apologetics will argue with that, stating and saying that it was about to happen. Anyway, to each their own, and the Almighty for all. But we are at a point wherein the author asks an important question. Was it Christianity or was it materialism? Assalamu alaikum wa rahmatullah, Ustaz Anwar Jatam. Jazakallah khair for being online, joining us.
2: Wa alaikum salam wa rahmatullahi wa barakatuh. Jazakallah khair for having me once again, Maulana. Your introductory comments, you were talking about the cassettes of cassette recordings, if I understand correctly, of Maulana Inamul Hassan and Maulana Abul Hassan Ali Nadwi that you have. Well, then you're literally sitting with gold, mashallah.
1: Alhamdulillah, shukr, man. And courtesy of our good friend there at the Islamic Tape Library, who has made a career and a long time effort of keeping all these records in check. Ustaz Anwar, Sheikh Nadwi rahimahullah argues that Western civilization eventually found itself caught between two extremes. So you had the old Europe, religion without sufficient intellect and scientific freedom, where there were, burning witches at the stake, where they were now, throwing people down buildings, where there were, the hocus and pocus that came out of, that part of European history would make even a witch like Lever Hexie shudder, that how in the world that, did I have such people that, I stem from such a, such a community, whether it was her Switzerland or Austria or wherever, it may have been, but that was a reality. Then you had modern Europe. Now, old Europe might have given us the Crusades. A lot of the Crusades, by the way, was based on hocus pocus. You had the children's crusade, then a vision now tells them to now go to come to the Holy Land, and all of them disappear and get kidnapped. That was the old Europe. Mm-hmm. Then you had a modern Europe. Science, reason, and material progress increasingly detached from divine grace. This is the Europe that gave us colonialism, whether it was French, Portuguese, Spanish, English colonialism, that where you saw an increasing absence of the religious sphere and more dependence upon science, reason, and material progress. But Nadwi believes that the solution is neither extreme, and the only the only middle path that ever saw an equal amount of spirituality and progress was the Muslim era. And Christianity and Islam, and rather the Western Europe in particular, they were simply on a path of either or, either this extreme or the other extreme, and it never ever came to the middle line. Your thoughts on that, Ustaz?
2: When we look at, for example, Maulana Abul Hasan Ali Nadwi's comments here, the old Europe, the modern Europe. So Europe then, you know, finds itself in a situation where the old Europe, yes, religion, unfortunately, as was understood and practiced in Europe for the most part. And here we are talking about Christianity and particularly Catholicism. So basically the Roman Catholic Church. Unfortunately, it was more like a stranglehold over the creative energies of Europe. It was more choking the creative energies of Europe rather than enhancing it. So unfortunately, the European experience with religion is largely still because of the experience with Christianity, Catholicism. Yes, the Catholics will argue the point that over the centuries they have opened up their minds and they changed their attitudes towards science, technology, and the progress of civilization. You know, they've changed their attitudes. But at the end of the day, Europe could not become a power hold, by hanging on to particularly Christianity. So they let go of it, and unfortunately, that tainted all of their lenses or their paradigms or their way of looking at the world. It tainted the entire view of religion. So when they enter into what is known as the, the Reformation, and before that, the Renaissance, it's largely driven by anti-religious sentiment, or people whose commitment to religion is lukewarm, or the people who are really, caught up in an identity crisis between their faith on one hand and basically the observed world on the other hand, particularly here now looking at the natural world and scientific and social progress. Naturally, Maulana Abul Hasan Ali Nadwi is going to present Islam as a the solution. What's very striking is that, and I'm going to say this, a lot of the problems that plagued Europe while it was in the stranglehold of Christianity, particularly Catholicism, in many Muslim communities around the world, that seems to be the attitude of many Muslims. We are not using Islam for our social, political, financial, and scientific progress. What we are doing is that we are looking at Islam in a way that maybe even be foreign to the Sahaba radiallahu anhum. They used Islam to chart a new direction for the whole of humanity. And under the guise of Islam, we as Muslims today are basically using Islam as a scapegoat, to explain away our indecisiveness and our lack of progress and our lack of advancement. And it is wrong to level those accusations, at the footstep of the deen of Allah subhanahu wa ta'ala.
1: Ustaz, continuing with the statements and the writings of the great Ustaz, he speaks about God forgetfulness. Now, Nadwi then becomes particularly critical of modern Western materialism, rightfully so. I mean, there are many even Westerners that up to today are highly critical of the materialism that exists within their society. And this is, in fact, a clarion call, more often than not, that, you can't be so materialistic. So his concern is not the science in its own right. The science should be welcomed from any community. Any community can benefit from that science, whether it's medicine, astronomy, whether it is even political science, for that matter, how to manage a city, which is known as Siyasatul Mudariya, the way you manage cities and communities and the way you make them productive, which is a science on its own. So it's rather science without God, science without the Almighty. So a civilization may become as extraordinarily advanced technologically. And where we actually see this here, Ustaz, is in the Scandinavian countries and in Japan. If ever there's an example of a civilization that has become advanced technologically while becoming spiritually impoverished, it is these pockets and these areas of the world that somehow have reached a crescendo in the way they're managing their societies, that every possible availability and amenity of law, order and science is available to them, but there is a lack of spirituality in the way they conduct themselves, and it is a lack of spirituality in the way they manage their existence. And, you know, to add to that, I've got a friend from, who was a lecturer in California, and he subsequently moved back to Sweden. And he is I forget where he is, but originally from Malmo, and his name is Sebastian, Brother Sebastian, and he accepted Islam in the United States. One of the inquiries that he made about a year or two ago was the fact that his father is going to die. His father was terminally ill. And what to do with him, because he's a Muslim, the wife is Muslim, he has limited interaction with his father, but he knows very well that once the father passes away, you can't let him, you know, there. So I asked him, okay, fine, this is what you do. You don't allow him to rot away. You can contribute and pay towards his expenditure and his funeral, etc., but you can't be part of any prayer. So he mentions to, I asked him, then what happens to other people? I mean, there are many people. He says 9 out of 10 Swedes know when they die. I'm referring to the, you know, the non-Muslim population, the sedentary population of Sweden, not the native population, because nobody knows where the native population came from. Let's call them the sedentary population of Sweden and the Scandinavian countries. They know very well that once they die, nobody really is going to show up to their funeral, not even their own children may make a point of it. So they take out advanced policies that include the end of life rites, that strangers will come and dispose of them the way that they do. Family members may show up, but the arrangements have already been met. Here in Hajj, Mola Umair, who's a graduate here in Darul Zakaria, met him, and I asked him also about how is it amongst the people of Japan. He says that's their trend as well, that they know that family members are not going to show up, so therefore they take these policies and they consider it like a bonus if the son or the daughter showed up for the last rites of the mother and father. So he refers to this materialism, way it has taken society, Ustaz Anwar.
2: So what we've seen, I mean, the world over, so maybe certain societies have reached that crescendo, you know, in terms of where essentially humanity is being negated completely. So even, you know, family bonds, such as the very important bonds between parent and children, that those bonds are, you know, are totally eroded, that a parent is not even confident or is even skeptical whether their son or daughter is going to attend, you know, basically their funeral. When we see in societies already at that level, that's, you know, let's say, for example, an immediate red flag and a warning sign to the rest of humanity that if you go down a certain path, you know, of so-called, material progress, which is really materialism. We're not talking about, it's one thing to progress materially, but if there is no spirit attached to that progress, if there is no morality and no ethics and no spirituality with it, we will lose our humanity. In the case of what you are describing, taking part in certain parts of the world, Scandinavian countries, and maybe even in Japan, where we are seeing, you know, for example, this type of, interaction. Now, material progress in and of itself is not the problem. It's when it's devoid of, you know, the necessary humanity, which includes spirituality with it. And this is the balance that Islam brings, because when we actually we have to take a step back into history. Let's look at, Islamic Spain. Let's look at the Abbasid Baghdad. So Baghdad in its heyday during the so-called Golden Age. As Muslims, we have to understand the golden age of Islam was a period of Muhammad sallallahu alaihi wasallam and his companions. However, Western civilization and other historians, including Muslim historians, call the golden age of Islam the Abbasid period because of the major technological and scientific breakthroughs
3: that and discoveries that Muslims made during that period. Now, the thing is that Islamic Spain in the Iberian Peninsula and Islamic Baghdad during the Abbasid period, despite its advanced technological and material progress, definitely had a lot more soul compared to what we are seeing in modern day civilization, where people don't see it as a problem that while they have the means, they have the time, they have the energy, they will dump their parents and the elderly members of their family into care homes so that they do not have to have the burden or the responsibility of having to look after their folks. Now, it's one thing if, you know, there is a certain type of need, but when this is being done as routine, because it's looked at as, there's, you know, it's a hindrance to society, to look after, the elderly in age, and it's a hindrance to your life, then that points to something very, very dangerous within society. And these are red flags that we as Muslims need to watch out for in other societies, because at the end of the day, these problems are much closer to home than we actually think.
1: Ustad Anwar, he goes on to write, the Ustad Rahimahullah goes on to write, that you come to a time or a period where nationalism replaces universal brotherhood. Now, maybe it was the European countries and hegemons thinking, let's say, for example, if I have to look at a country like Great Britain in the 18th century, that would be the 1700s, where they had come to the conclusion that being a Scot divided us, being an Englishman divided us, being a Welshman divided us. So how could we create such a profile of our communities that all of them subscribe to nationalism as opposed to tribalism, or as opposed to what is the Islamic concept, which really never was in them, it was in Muslims, brotherhood, especially universal brotherhood. And so we've seen the rise of nationalism, that humanity, instead of being united by universal moral principles, they start to nations gain buoyancy through territory, through wealth, resources, political influence. There's the issue of national prestige, that I'm a Brit, I'm a German, I'm a Frenchman. And it's not to say that we, the Muslims, were immune, from this. And I'll give you and cite for you an example. The greatest and the mass, or the largest mass movement of people in the last, 150 years, took place when? It wasn't World War I, it wasn't World War II. It was the partition of India and Pakistan, that where the largest mass of humanity from the two so-called man-made fragmented borders of one river on this side and the other river on the other side, the Indus River on the other side, which now, of course, separates both the present-day countries, that where in a matter of a few weeks, the rumors were now there that if you're a Muslim, it's mandatory that you leave wherever you are and go to Pakistan, east or west. And if you're a Hindu, it's mandatory that if you are currently in the territories of eastern Pakistan, or east or west Pakistan, you have to patch up and you have to sell. Many of those who migrated, especially to what would be then West Pakistan, which is today the country of Pakistan, the first complaint that they had is that we, at some stage of our migration, actually were less fearful of Hindus and we became more fearful of Muslims. So, for example, if we were a Delhiwala, a person from Delhi, and we now were forced to flee, go to West Pakistan, and we had to reside in Karachi, we had to reside in Multan, then the local people, because of internal nationalism and internal pride, wouldn't simply accept us. They would see us as outsiders. They would see us as people who are coming to take their jobs and their culture away. And as a result, they started pogroms against us. It was for this very reason that you have political parties like the MQM, Muhajir Qaumi Movement, etc., that were founded on this basis. Granted, today, those parties have been hijacked for purely political purposes. But their origins may have had some reason to it in order to protect Muslims from internal nationalism and tribalism that existed amongst their co-religionists. And this is something that we have to candidly say, especially in the formation of Pakistan, that one thing is that atrocities inflicted upon Muslims from outsiders, but what about injustices committed from inside? So we were not immune from nationalism that was the cancer of the world. Even the Arabs were not immune from nationalism. I'm Iraqi, I'm Syrian, I'm Jordanian, which still persists, Saudi, I'm still, you know, which still persists today. And Abul Hassan Nadwi rahimahullah, he is severely critical of nationalism and, you know, the way that the attempt was made to replace universal brotherhood on values with the scourge of nationalism.
3: And it's a sickness that we see, you know, play out even beyond the great migration of, let's say, Muslims into what is now known as Pakistan. We see that tribalism play out in, unfortunately, in communities around the world and Muslim communities around the world. And it's one of the major reasons why the Ummah remains divided. Now, for example, take South African Muslim society, particularly the Indian Muslim community. Perhaps 50, 60, 80 years ago, people still hung on very dearly to their older cultural roots from the Indian subcontinent. And because of linguistic and ethnic divisions, that did influence divisions in the local South African Muslim community. So people from, you know, different ethnic and cultural groupings, Surti, Gujarati, Meman, Ganam, Kokni, Hyderabadi, so many of these cultural divisions, that's prevented society from coming together. But not to dwell on it, we also see the same type of cultural divisions that are not good for unity, yeah, even again in South African Muslim community. And it seems like almost every migrant group that comes to South Africa settles here, they also have to deal, you know, with overcoming those divisions before they just see themselves as Muslims. So they are under no aspersions, even in the South African black Muslim community. There are these tribalistic divisions. Even amongst our brothers from Somalia, there are clan divisions. Our brothers from Pakistan, there are divisions. Our brothers from Bangladesh, these divisions continue to exist. Even our brothers from the Middle East, they are not immune to us. So they come into a new land like South Africa, or they go to the United States of America. And Maulana Abul Hassan Ali Nadwi, in his address to, you know, Muslims at the Markaz in, I believe it was in London, in the UK, I think already in the 80s, he spoke about this. He said, do not bring your problems from home into this new land.
1: This was Jewsbury Markaz. I can remember that. Jewsbury Markaz in the 1983 roundabout there. And he was invited at one of the ishtimas at Jewsbury. Back in the day, the early days of Jewsbury. And he actually spoke about these divisions because he realized that if you want to thrive in the UK, which where you already are a minority, to further fragment yourself into your divisions of which Gam you came from and which village you came from is counterproductive to the way you want to see society. And I'm sure many who are living from that era would actually lament at the fact that if only we had taken heed sooner rather than later.
3: 110%. So for example, and these type of divisions, unfortunately, they don't stop at the fact that, you know, let's say a particular ethnic group is famous for their biryani and another one is famous for their akni and another one is famous for perhaps their meat dishes or their fish dishes or their desserts. And we just enjoy each other's cultural heritage because under the banner of Islam, if it's halal and tayyib, then bismillah and enjoy, right? Unfortunately, these divisions affect how communities will come together, and it will have to be said, unfortunately, they can even affect Islamic scholarly foundations, because you're having people that are socialized on ethnic and tribal lines, so they start to, you know, basically look even at fellow Muslims as the other and not as one and as the same. And that really divides societies. And that's not healthy in the least.
1: Ustad, you know, in
3: so I think you probably... There's a difference, if I may add, a difference between, you know, your heritage and culture and being proud of your heritage and culture, because, well, at the end of the day, no one should, you know, hate themselves, right? But at the end of the day, we also have to understand, and we had this discussion so many times about how, you know, fiqh, certain aspects of fiqh evolves based on time and space and circumstance. Well, culture is one of those things that does evolve over a period of time. And that's natural. So the way that perhaps my forebears 5 generations ago loved, and the way I'm loving, and the way my descendants in 5 generations from now are going to love, inshallah, there's going to be a natural difference. I should just hope that they are holding on to Islam and being good Muslims, and then, you know, the A for away, they're going to be successful, inshallah. But if I am hanging and lamenting on, oh, you know, what's going to happen to the family lineage if they marry this one and that one and this one and that one, well, we're going to get nowhere.
1: Ustad, you know, if we can conclude upon this point over here, wherein he raises a very pertinent discussion point, wherein science becomes disconnected from morality, and I would say religion in general. So, you know, he's referring to a trend which was, I suppose, quite visible within our societies as well, that where a person becomes scientifically inclined, they maybe go abroad to learn medicine or learn some of the other sciences, and all of a sudden they develop this attitude that, you know what, I'm no longer a moral person. I don't require the faith any longer. Science has now replaced, and I found exactly what I want in life through the medium of science. It seems that in our community, alhamdulillah, today, although it does exist, this type of thought process, it seems that there is a greater marrying and a joining of the fact that you have morality, you have your deen, and you can have the science at the same time. But if you point to the times of the writing itself, he points to a very legitimate argument that existed in Western Europe and crept into Muslim society in the post, you could say, Aligarh years, the 1880s, 1890s, wherein this thought process was, and it even existed, I would say, amongst our grandfathers and great-grandfathers, that, you know what, if you want to be a progressive individual, you need to speak English, dress like them, and you need to keep your religion at a distance. You're a nominal Muslim, but you know what, these mullahs here, whatever, are living in a different century. We want to live, you know, ahead of them. There was this sort of push and this thought process that was spurred from somewhere, and he refers to this here in the context of Western civilization, but at the same time, we cannot be completely immune into understanding that this did not creep into our society as well.
3: Absolutely. It's goes without saying that people who are defeated or vanquished, they oftentimes will end up imitating those that the opponents that defeated them, because that's what they believe is the pathway to a type of, you know, salvation, recovery, a type of, you know, to, you know, come back, to make a comeback, to, you know, regain their former strength. So there becomes this, basically, this imitation, of the victor or the colonizer or of the oppressor. This is kind of, it seems quite routine, you know, in human history. Maulana Abul Hasan Ali Nadwi acknowledges the enormous achievements of Western science and technology. He doesn't deny scientific process, progress, but his concern is what happens when human beings acquire enormous power without possessing equally powerful moral restraint. So, mashallah, science, you know, can be used to produce medicine, transportation, communication, great industries, jobs, right? But at the same time, he argues, you know what, science can be used to produce weapons, destruction, industrial exploitation, mass warfare, and technologies that are used for domination. So, scientific advancement does not automatically mean moral advancement. Scientific, just like having knowledge, does not necessarily mean that the one is going to be wise and mature in the outlook. So he argues that humanity needs a moral framework capable of determining determining how power should be used and not merely about how power can be acquired. Now, this is very, very important. And this points to the seerah of the Nabi Sallallahu Alaihi Wasallam. We have to be very clear about what do we want to do with this technology. What do we want to do with this progress? Understanding the limits that Allah has placed, understanding the moral injunctions that Allah has placed. Because if we become power hungry, if we become technologically hungry, we can start to lose ourselves. We start to see that it is, the instrument, which is just but a means. We start to see it as the ultimate. But Allah is the ultimate, and His law is the ultimate. So that moral soberness and maturity is something that the Muslim can't forget. So even in this time when we are trying to work towards the revival of the Ummah, we need to bear this in mind.
1: Ustaz Anwar Jettam, we nearly approaching the quarter to 8 o'clock hour it is, and Jazakumullah Khairan once again for this intrepid conversation, highlighting a number of concerns raised at that time, but still obviously valid even today when it comes to looking at the trajectory of the society itself. Ustaz Anwar Jettam, Assalamu alaikum wa rahmatullahi wa barakatuh.
2: شكرا جزيلا وعليكم السلام ورحمة الله وبركاته.
1: Well, a quarter to 8 o'clock, nearly right there, alhamdulillah. How are you doing on the third term, school-wise, of this year, 2026? Before you know it, in the next couple of weeks, assessments will be due around about the 10th, 12th of September. Brief test to end the term, less than a month. You've got about 3 weeks or so to get into that particular phase. And then the final term of the year, 2026, academic year, really coming to an end rapidly and quickly. At the same time, maybe this is your chance to actually pay attention in class, that is. How often it is in the world that we see today, whilst tuition and the seeking of tuition may be a necessity for some, in the years of my teaching, I can tell you this, and the people who were sleeping in class were not intellectually impaired. They were quite intelligent to begin with, but they came to school to sleep and they went to tuition to pay and to learn. That's the reality. Somehow, when it comes to extra time and overtime, and where you are paying extra money, you are wide awake, as if somebody gave you a double dose of macchiato or hot chocolate or something. And when you arrive in school, maybe it's the day of the technological age where people are glued to their social media screens all night. So come the first class at 7:30 a.m., 8 a.m., people are already in a different phase and a different mode. And come 11 o'clock after the first lunch break, people are literally sleeping. What were you doing all night? And here you come for it. You've paid your school fees. The same thing is actually going to be on the board, and the same thing is being taught if only you opened up your mind. But some people, what can we say, will have to pay the price. Not them, their parents will have to pay the price, and will have to make sure that you're paying for something double. Will you pay for something double just like that? Well, make the kid wake up in class, tell them to learn, the work. And there may be instances, no doubt, that tuition no doubt is required. But for most learners, I would feel, and I would add, that unless it's not something special that doesn't take place either generally in private or public schools, the going over of a paper or a particular tutor that has somehow been a master at spotting exam questions, maybe because they set the paper, so they're helping spot at the same time, you'd be better off staying awake in class. Well, time for me to end and conclude. Till we meet again, inshallah. Assalamu alaikum wa rahmatullahi wa barakatuh.
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1: This Isha Adhan is brought to you by Africa Muslims Agency. 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
1: Assalamu alaikum wa rahmatullahi wa barakatuh. The time is 8 p.m. Making headlines of this hour. iPad officer questions accused version of Mbenze's death. It's Lailatul Rabi'ah, the 6th of Rabi'ul Awal, 1448, corresponding to August the 18th, 2026. An iPad investigating officer has questioned the version of events given by several accused in the case involving the death of Emmanuel Mbenze. The evidence was heard during the bail application of suspended Ekurhuleni Metro Police Deputy Chief Julius Mkhwanazi and his co-accused at the Brakpan Magistrates Court. According to an iPad officer, Mbenze allegedly offered his attackers 500,000 rand that he had in his house and pleaded with them not to kill him. Mbenze was allegedly tortured to death in Brakpan before his body was dumped in a dam. The investigating officer told the court that the parts of the accused statements did not make sense. The accused allegedly said they were looking for stock worth about 2.5 million rand as part of what they described as a legitimate operation. In other local news, the organization Undoing Tax Abuse has criticized the decision to centralize NSFAS operations at the scheme's head office in Cape Town. Outer's Rudy Aineka says the centralization of operations contributed significantly to many of the problems currently facing the National Student Financial Aid Scheme. The move took place after NSFAS was changed to operate as a bursary scheme. Aineka says the centralization made it more difficult for students and institutions to resolve funding-related problems, contributing to ongoing challenges with the administration of NSFAS.
2: And I think the core of the matter is that, you know, from 2018, when NSFAS changed over from a loan scheme to a bursary scheme, we haven't seen any stability in the organization. There were a lot of leadership changes. We can go back to 2020 with the appointment of Mr. Andile Nombogo and Mr. Ernest Corsa as the chair, who tried to centralize everything in the headquarters of NSFAS in Cape Town. And I think that was, you know, part of and maybe the first mistake is to try and capture and get everything into and run from a headquarters in Cape Town.
1: On the African continent, Senegal's parliament has approved new rules requiring the president, prime minister, and the speaker of parliament to declare and publish their assets when they take office and again when they leave. The legislation was approved by 133 of the 165 members of parliament and expands assets disclosure requirements that have been in place since 2001. Under the new law, the three senior officials must submit their declarations within 3 months of taking office and within another 3 months of leaving office. The reform is aimed at strengthening transparency and was one of the promises made by the authorities that came to power in 2024. However, the legislation comes as tensions continue between President Bassirou Diomaye Faye and former Prime Minister Ousmane Sonko, who are former political allies. In our Oman News, the Syrian court has sentenced Wasim al-Assad

0: a cousin of former Syrian president, President Bashar al-Assad, to death. The court convicted Wasim al-Assad of multiple murder and acts of torture, which it classified as crimes against humanity and war crimes. He was accused of leading pro-government militias involved in killings, torture, and kidnappings during Syria's civil war. Wasim al-Assad was arrested by Syrian authorities in 2025 and is the latest member of the former ruling family to face a death sentence. The verdict comes just days after Bashar al-Assad himself was sentenced to death in absentia by a Syrian court over war crimes and crimes against humanity. Lastly, in our world news, supporters of Germany's far-right Alternative for Germany have gathered in the city of Magdeburg ahead of elections in Saxony-Anhalt. The party's lead candidate, Ulrich Siegmund, addressed campaign supporters less than 3 weeks before voters go to the polls. Opinion polls suggest that AfD could emerge as the largest party and potentially win the outright majority of seats in the state parliament. Such a result would give the parties greater influence over areas including education, broadcasting regulations and policing, as well as policies affecting refugees and migrants.
1: Perhaps they're trying to sell more copies of their magazine. I don't know. Or are they really so far removed from the people that they think they can pretend terrorists or rapists aren't dangerous? But I, as a 35-year-old man, am. I'm simply fighting with a great team for a better Germany. I love this country and want to change it democratically from head to toe.
0: In finance, the rand is trading at 16 rands 26 cents to the dollar, 22 rands 1 cent to the pound, and 18 rands 83 cents to the euro. Gold is trading at $4,365.30 a fine ounce. Brent crude oil is at $90.87 a barrel. In our solar times, in the Johannesburg region, Fajr Solar will set in at 16 minutes after 5 a.m. Sunrise will be at 6:33 a.m. In the Durban region, Fajr Solar will set in at 5 minutes after 5 a.m. Sunrise will be at 26 minutes after 6 a.m. I'm Ishaq Rampai with your Radio Islam News. Assalamu alaikum. Rahmatullahi wa barakatuh.
2: 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The world is our community. In a world searching for direction, in a sea of uncertainty and chaos, where do we turn?
3: A Muslim should be financially independent as much as they can. If they're not yet, then to seek it and to work and not sit and wait and use justifications and excuses that Allah is going to provide them without moving. And also not to beg and ask and get out of that habit. And also that your family and dependents are more worthy, come in priority, and it is haram to neglect them even in the name of charity to others. And that the best charity is to your dependents first, and then the next best charity is what's left over of your wealth to others. And that obligation towards your family is a charity you get rewarded for.
2: This Rabiul Awal, discover the timeless guidance of Seerah on Radio Islam. Muhammad sallallahu alaihi wasallam, humanity's compass in a sea of chaos.
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0: Assalamu alaikum wa rahmatullahi wa barakatuh, and welcome to Medical Files, brought to you by the Islamic Medical Association of South Africa. I'm your host today, Dr. Arshad Bayat, and we're talking to Dr. Ibrahim Hussain, a pediatric cardiologist. And our topic today is rather interesting, heart disease in children, something that, you know, we think is not a big problem, but nowadays, due to lifestyle and, you know, due to certain foods that we eat, and also due to, you know, parents not looking after themselves during pregnancy, we seem to have more of this type of conditions where the child is born with some sort of defect or is having an acquired heart disease very early on in their life. And a reminder to you that this is an interactive show, so you have any queries or any questions or any doubts or anything you'd like to ask our expert today, please don't hesitate to send us a message on 060-904-1056. That number again is 060-904-1056. Warm welcome to all our listeners from across the country, our listeners from Radio Al Ansar, from IFM, from Channel Islam International, Voice of the Cape, Radio 786, and last but not least, Sirius FM. Warm welcome to one and all of you. Dr. Ibrahim, assalamu alaikum wa rahmatullahi wa barakatuh. Are you there?
1: Wa alaikum salam wa rahmatullahi wa barakatuh. Yes, I'm here. Thank you very much for having me on the show today.
0: No, it's always a pleasure. Lovely weather today in Durban compared to last week, so everyone is out and about. Yeah. Doc, I know you're very well known in Durban, and you know you don't need any introduction. But for the sake of our guests from all around the country, tell us a little bit about yourself.
1: So I'm a pediatric cardiologist. So we deal with children, basically with heart problems. I work mainly in the state sector, that's Inkosi Albert Luthuli Central Hospital. And our job basically is mainly diagnosing and managing children who have heart problems.
0: Okay. Do children get heart problems, and you know, how common is it, and what are the common types of heart problems that they get?
1: Yes. So the most common type of heart problem that we see in children is what we call congenital heart problems. So these are problems that their children are born with, and this is the most common congenital defect. Of, you know, you get congenital defects, or some sort of problem that you are born with that develops while you're still in the womb, and usually when the baby is born, that's when you pick this up. So that's what congenital defects are, something that you're born with. And these are the as you said, you can get defects of the heart, you can get defects of other organs of the body, but heart defects are the most common and affect about 1 out of every 100 patients. So 1% of children born have some sort of heart problem at birth. Fortunately, most of these, about 2/3 of these, are usually mild and often don't need any sort of treatment or anything of that sort. But about 1/3 of them will need some sort of procedure, operation to manage it. So out of 1,000 children, about 3 or maybe 4 would have a serious problem that requires some sort of intervention or treatment. The other type of heart problems that we get are what we call acquired heart problems. So those that are, you're not born with, but you develop afterwards. So the most common there would be a weakness of the heart muscle, and that can occur after viral infection. If you had some flu, so in some people, and a small number of people, once they've had a flu, it may affect the heart muscle, and it may become weak, and they develop what's called cardiomyopathy. In South Africa and other developing countries, another common acquired heart condition is what's called rheumatic heart disease, rheumatic fever, rheumatic heart disease. And that, again, occurs in a small number of people who, after a throat infection, develop heart problems, particularly with their valves, and develop heart failure due to abnormalities of their valve or weakening of their valves or leaking of the heart valves. So There are, of course, acquired heart conditions. So we deal with congenital heart conditions, which by far the most common cardiac problems we see, and then we get so-called acquired heart problems. So these are quite common, but the impression is that they are becoming more common now as opposed to in the past. But actually what's happened is we've just become much better at detecting them. So in the past, the child may have been ill, may have passed away soon after birth, and often no one would know what the exact problem is. But the tools that we have now to diagnose these problems are much better than in the past. So it's much easier to make a diagnosis and to be able to understand that this child has a heart problem and hopefully manage it appropriately.
0: Okay, what are some of the causes that lead to a child being born with a heart problem?
1: Yeah, so congenital heart defects, so those that people are born with, these develop. So the heart is almost completely developed within the first trimester. So first 8 to 12 weeks of pregnancy, that's when the heart is developed. And if any problems occur, usually in the first trimester, that is when you develop heart problems. The number of causes, one is what we call genetic. So there's something that's inherent in the DNA, what gives you your, how you look, your color of your eyes and so on. There may be some problem within that makes you more prone to heart problems. It may be part of what we call some serious genetic syndromes, like, for example, Down syndrome or trisomy 21. So Down syndrome, they have an extra chromosome. So that gene defect causes a number of problems. It may cause them to develop more slowly. They have airway problems. They have problems with the immune system. They may have thyroid problems. And about half of them, 50% of patients with Down syndrome or trisomy 21 will have heart problems as well. And then, of course, there are other genetic syndromes that may lead to heart problems. And sometimes it may just be a small gene that may not have any other manifestations except the heart problems. So you'd find that if a parent, for example, is born with a heart problem, there's a slightly higher chance that their child might have a heart problem. Or you've had one child with a heart problem, there's a slightly increased chance that your other children may have a heart problem. So the first is a genetic, what you call a genetic predisposition to having heart problems. The second is, of course, environmental. So something that you are exposed to, the baby is exposed to while in the womb. That can be things like infection. So if you've had some sort of infection early in pregnancy, the most common one is German measles or rubella, and that can cause a number of birth problems, including heart defects. What we call environmental factor, something that you may be exposed to in the first trimester, may be drugs or toxins. So medication that someone may be taking, some of this medication can cause problems with the development of the fetus and cause cardiac and other problems. So medication that you may be taking, some anti-epileptic medications, so people who are on, for example, a drug called phenytoin, or if you've been taking medication for acne and not realizing that you've fallen pregnant, so Roaccutane, for example, a potent, what we call a teratogen, so it causes serious congenital abnormalities, including cardiac abnormalities. And so someone who may fall pregnant is at risk of falling pregnant needs to be extremely careful about the type of medication that they're taking, and if they're taking medication which may lead to cardiac or other abnormalities, then they need to take precautions to ensure that they do not fall pregnant. So those are the factors. It's, as you said, genetic, and then environmental. It's infections you may be exposed to, drugs that you may be exposed to, conditions that you may have. So a mother with diabetes, for example, particularly uncontrolled diabetes, is at high risk of cardiac and other defects. And there are other illnesses that you may have that may predispose you to having congenital or other diseases. And all this is in the first trimester, right at the beginning of pregnancy. And sometimes the insult may occur even before you are aware that you are pregnant or the mother is pregnant.
0: Okay, and how would it be possible for the parents to know that their child is having a problem? Or is this something that's exclusively picked up by the doctors during the prenatal checkups, etc.?
1: Yeah, so nowadays, of course, antenatal scans can, in some cases, doesn't pick up all congenital defects, but can pick up depending on the, you get a different levels of scan. So it may be initially a screening echo, what you call a screening ultrasound. And on the screening ultrasound, they may sometimes pick up that the heart chambers, for example, are not the normal size or don't look normal. The four chambers of the heart don't look normal. And they may suspect a heart problem and then refer for a higher level scan or a more expert opinion of whether there's a cardiac lesion. So many lesions, many cardiac problems, particularly more serious ones, can be picked up antenatally. However, not all of them are picked up. And there's a fairly significant percentage that even if you've had a scan during pregnancy, it may not pick up the cardiac lesion. Others that will be picked up again after birth. So you may pick up some before birth or suspect at least before birth, and that will allow the doctors involved to make sure that they prepare for it, make sure that you deliver your baby in a setting where that they can quickly evaluate your baby and if necessary manage the heart problem. So what we call antenatal diagnosis is quite important in being able to appropriately manage the baby after birth. If the baby isn't diagnosed antenatally, and that's with congenital heart disease, then some of these conditions present soon after birth. And the one type of presentation is what we call cyanosis or blue baby. So the color of the color of the skin and the lips may not be the normal pink, but may have a bluish tinge. That can be quite difficult to pick up accurately soon after birth. So what most centers try to do as a part of your routine assessment after birth, or what's being promoted now, is that they can do what's called a oxygen saturation monitoring. So they put a small probe, a SATS monitor, which many people would be aware of. They check the SATs in the upper limb, so they check the SATs on the hand and the saturations on the lower limb. And if those saturations are lower than normal, so the amount of oxygen, it detects the amount of oxygen within the blood, and if the amount of oxygen within the blood is lower than normal, then one of the things that they would consider is that there might be a heart problem, and this baby might be then referred, will then be monitored initially, which is early after delivery, because the change, when you change from fetal to so-called circulation in the womb and to the circulation out of the womb, sometimes the saturations may be low for the first day or so. But after the first day or 2 days, that saturation should become normal, or the amount of oxygen in the blood should become normal. And if that oxygen remains low, then that may be the first sign or the first clue that there is a cardiac lesion. And if this is done, then that helps doctors pick up cardiac lesions or cardiac problems early before they cause the baby to become seriously ill. So the first thing is a baby who doesn't have enough oxygen in their blood. And that can be picked up clinically by the color of the baby being more blue, or the baby becoming more blue and crying. But often we try to pick it up even before someone notices the blue color by doing what we call oxygen saturation monitoring. So that's the first group of patients. That these are the ones that present, can become quite ill very quickly after birth. These are what they call typically the blue babies. So that's one group. The second group of patients are those who present gradually with what we call heart failure. And that's usually they present within the first few weeks of life, initially at birth, again, because of the changes from the circulation in the womb and the circulation out of the womb. Some of these heart problems don't show themselves at birth, and they only show themselves a few weeks after birth. And these babies tend to become increasingly breathless, having more difficulty breathing, particularly when they're drinking milk, because drinking milk is the exertion that babies do. And then the parents may find, look, when they drink, the baby just can't finish their feed. It drinks, gets tired after a while, and starts breathing very heavily. And this gradually becomes worse after usually 3 to 4 weeks after birth. So breathlessness on feeding. They sometimes perspire a lot because of the hard work of breathing. They'll tend to perspire a lot and have a lot of difficulty finishing their feeds because of this breathlessness. So that's the first, that's often a sign in certain types of heart problems. The other signs that we may find is these babies don't grow well. So you'd find that a baby is perhaps 3 kilograms at birth, and you'd expect the weight to go up quite significantly by 1 month or 2 months, but you find the baby doesn't grow as expected. Okay, if you have the growth chart, it's supposed to grow along that line, but the baby doesn't grow along the line. It stays at about the same weight that they were born with. So what we call failure to thrive, or poor growth of the baby, and failure to keep to the expected growth is another warning sign of that there might be a heart problem.
0: I'm just going to interrupt you there, Doc. We're going to go to a short break, and inshallah, we'll continue thereafter.
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4: 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Physical attendance is encouraged. 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

0: Welcome back to Medical Files, brought to you by the Islamic Medical Association of South Africa. I am your host, Dr. Arshad Bayat, and we're talking to Dr. Hussein today, and our topic is heart disease in children. He has already explained to us that, you get two types of diseases. The first is the congenital ones, and he went on to talk about the various causes of that, and then obviously the acquired ones. So we're going to continue with the genetic part of it. Doc, tell us a little bit about what are some of the common genetic or congenital diseases that you see, maybe just one or two, and what is the what is the management and what is the survival rate of these children once intervention is taking place?
1: So we're talking about congenital heart problems, so those problems that you are born with. So there's a whole host of problems. And there's a huge variety of heart problems. So most of the time when you talk to parents, they tell you that my child has a hole in the heart. And that's the most common condition that or congenital problem you see, so-called hole in the heart. So it's not a hole outside the heart. It's a hole within the chambers of the heart or between the chambers of the heart. So as we know, there are four chambers, or if people remember from school days, there are four rooms or chambers in the heart. The two on the top receive blood, the two at the bottom pump blood. And one of the most common congenital heart lesions is a hole between either the upper or the lower two chambers of the heart. Now we were talking, you know, about how we pick up congenital heart problems, and then we said, okay, one, you can pick it up before the baby is born, when the obstetrician does an ultrasound and sees there's something wrong with the heart, or sometimes picked up after birth. And we mentioned the one way is that if we check the amount of oxygen within the blood, that can help us. Or if the baby becomes blue, that can sometimes suggest heart problems. And then we talked about breathlessness. So some of these conditions, particularly like holes in the heart, can present with difficulty breathing, particularly on feeding, due to this extra blood going to one side of the heart and not enough blood going to the body. And this causes what's called heart failure. Or heart failure doesn't mean the heart stops working, but just that the heart has more difficulty doing its job. And this is what causes the breathlessness and difficulty feeding and poor growth and so on. So holes in the heart, the most common ones are a defect between the upper two chambers. The upper two chambers, the receiving chambers of the heart, are called the atria. Okay, that's a big name for receiving chambers. And a hole between those two is called an atrial septal defect. So atria is the receiving chambers, septum means wall, and defect is a defect. So a defect or a hole between the upper two chambers is called an atrial septal defect, or ASD for short. And a hole between the lower two chambers, they are called the ventricles or pumping chambers, that's called a ventricular septal defect, or VST. So that's one of the most common heart problems. And often you ask a parent, who's had a heart, or child has had a heart problem, they tell you, in inverted commas, hole in the heart. So as we said, that presents sometimes, if they're big holes, they present with heart failure, breathlessness, poor growth, and so on. Some of these holes may not be very big, and that is when the doctor is able to pick it up when he examines the patient. And the child might otherwise seem to be completely well, but when the doctor examines the patient, he picks up an abnormal heart sound. And that's what commonly doctors refer to as a murmur. So a murmur is simply the sound that when we listen to a stethoscope, is the sound of blood flowing quickly through the heart. And that rapid flow, like a tap, you open a tap a little bit, it doesn't make a very big sound, but you open it full, it makes a sound. That basically is what a murmur, blood flowing quickly through the heart. And if there's a hole in the heart, and there's a difference in pressure between the two chambers of the heart, then that very rapid flow of blood causes a heart murmur. So often patients are referred to assess the heart problem because the doctor has heard an abnormal sound in the heart, and then usually that abnormal sound is what is called a heart murmur. So that's another way that these patients often are diagnosed with their heart problems. So heart problems, as we said, you asked the different types. So we talked about holes in the heart. Then there may be a problem with the valves. So in the heart, as you may know, there are one-way valves, and this allows blood to pass from one part of the heart to the other part of the heart and not go back from where it came from. So these are one-way valves, and sometimes these valves can not form properly, so they may be very narrow, and this causes difficulty of blood to flow through, and which again causes the flow to be noisy and cause a murmur, and also to cause other problems within the heart and make certain parts of the heart work harder than they used to. So narrowing of valves or leaking of valves, if the valve doesn't work properly and leaks, then that also would cause heart problems, heart failure, and may be picked up by the doctor as a murmur. So those are some of the problems that we find: holes in the heart, narrowing of valves, leaking of valves. So those are the simpler lesions. But of course, we can get very complex cardiac lesions where there's just not one problem with heart. There are multiple problems. So there may be a hole in the heart associated with the narrowing of the valve and other problems as well. And you can get multiple problems in the heart that are quite complicated in a small number of children as well.
0: Okay, let's talk a little bit about the acquired diseases, and usually at what age do they start getting these type of diseases, and what tests can be done to diagnose a heart problem in early childhood?
1: Yes, so for both, so in terms of diagnosis, one, we said there has to be a suspicion, there will be a clinical suspicion, so the doctor will examine the patient, may find they're not growing well, he might hear a heart murmur, he may pick up signs of what we call heart failure, and then refer the patient for assessment. Often they will do an x-ray, and the x-ray may pick up that there's not the right amount of blood going to the lungs, the heart size, the heart may be big on chest x-ray, and that may also give you a clue that there's a heart problem. They may sometimes may do what we call an electrocardiogram, an ECG, that will also point towards there being perhaps a heart problem. In most patients now, we can make a very accurate diagnosis of the heart problem, a structural heart problem, with what's called an echocardiogram. So this is an ultrasound that looks at the heart, and in close to 100% of patients, an ultrasound can make a quite an accurate diagnosis of what the heart problem is and where the problem is. So that's the main tool that we have, which we're fortunate to have now, to very accurately diagnose heart problems. So that's called an ultrasound. There are, of course, other tools that we can use, but these are simply to help us refine the diagnosis. So CT scans and what we call a cardiac catheterization and so on to make a diagnosis. So in short, in this day and age, with an ultrasound machine, almost every cardiac lesion can be diagnosed with very good accuracy with an ultrasound. So that's both the congenital and acquired heart problems. So we've spoken mainly about congenital heart problems, but the acquired heart problems, the common ones, and you see this in adults as well, is what's called cardiomyopathy, where the heart muscle is weak. And these patients, again, it can, in a previously completely well child, if you get a child who suddenly starts becoming breathless, their legs start swelling, they lose their appetite, they're tired all the time, they can't sleep flat at night, they need to sit up and sleep, they get up in the middle of the night breathless. So these are all signs of heart failure, and this may occur quite suddenly, as we said, after a viral infection. Sometimes it may be more gradual onset, if it is, again, something that may run in the family, or be to some abnormality of the heart muscle itself. And this is called cardiomyopathy, where the heart muscle is itself weak. And that's one of the more common acquired heart conditions, still much less common than the congenital problems, but something that we see fairly often. So these patients need to be on treatment for this. Some of them may recover. So about one third of patients who develop this suddenly after a viral infection become completely well. Others may still have heart failure, but are able to manage with treatment. But unfortunately, a percentage of patients, actually their heart failure becomes worse with time. So that's cardiomyopathy. The other so-called acquired heart problems, the common one in South Africa and developing countries, are what's called rheumatic fever and rheumatic heart disease. And as I mentioned this earlier, it occurs in a small number of children who get a specific throat infection with a specific bacteria. And that, and in a small group of patients exposed to that bacteria, they get damage to their heart valves. And these heart valves leak initially, and that can again cause the heart to fail, to decompensate. So that's rheumatic fever, rheumatic heart disease, that can be prevented by treating these infections early with a very simple antibiotic. So where a doctor suspects that a child has a sore throat, which is caused by a bacterial infection, then that child, with a short course of antibiotics, the infection can be prevented. So those infections that are not clear, so most sore throats, of course, are viral. So, you know, patient will have a runny nose, a bit of a cough, and a little bit of a sore throat. Those are viral infections. Antibiotics don't usually help with those. But where there's just a sore throat, there may be a bit of, pus on the tonsils, and where there's no other signs of so-called viral infection like hoarseness and runny nose and so on, those infections are the ones that are important or are related to causing this serious problem called rheumatic fever, rheumatic heart disease. Ideally, a doctor would do a throat swab, but in most cases, it's treated on suspicion, and a cause of a fairly simple antibiotic called PenVK can prevent development of rheumatic, what we call rheumatic fever and rheumatic heart disease. So that's the other acquired heart problems. There are others as well. You can get rhythm problems. There's a fairly uncommon condition called Kawasaki disease that affects the blood vessels that supply the heart itself. So as adults get heart attacks, children who get Kawasaki disease can get so-called, in inverted commas, heart attacks as well, because this condition causes those vessels to dilate and makes it easy for clot to form within them. And Kawasaki disease is not a very common disease, but a very important one for doctors to pick up. This condition usually presents with a high fever. So these children have high fever that just does not settle. In addition, they have a rash on their body. They will have eyes that are red, they will be very irritable, they will get glands in their neck, they get a bit of swelling of their hands and feet, very red hands and feet, their lips become cracked and red, their tongue becomes red. So there's certain classic features that they have, and it's very important to pick up this condition early, because this these patients can be treated early, and that helps to prevent the abnormalities of the what we call the coronary arteries, the vessels that supply blood to the heart. And treating this adequately early can prevent those problems. So those are some of the acquired problems. So what we call cardiomyopathies, rheumatic fever, rheumatic heart disease, Kawasaki disease, and then we also get other things like rhythm problems that we may see in children.
0: Okay, we're going to take another short break, and then we're going to come back for our final segment. We have quite a few questions. For those of you who haven't messaged us, yes, the number is 060-904-1056, 060-904-1056. Please message us any of your questions or queries, and we have our expert, Dr. Ibrahim Hussain, who will answer them. Okay, we'll be back in a short while.
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0: Welcome back to Medical Files, brought to you by the Islamic Medical Association of South Africa. I am your host, Dr. Arshad Bayat, and we're talking to Dr. Ibrahim Hussain. Doc, we are going into the final minutes now of this topic. Before we do continue and you give us a summary of everything and conclusion, I just want to go through some of these questions that have come through. The first one is... I've been told that I suffered from rheumatic heart disease when I was young, and I am now 44 years old, and I suffer from what they are calling stenosis of the heart. Is there any cure for this, and will this affect my lifespan?
1: Yes, so that's very important. So the important thing about rheumatic fever and rheumatic heart disease is that once a person has it, they have what we call a predisposition to it. So if they've had rheumatic fever or they've been diagnosed with rheumatic fever, it's very important to prevent further episodes of rheumatic fever. So generally in children, if they've had the first episode, they are put on what we call antibiotic prophylaxis. So, you know, we talked about the antibiotics for when you get a sore throat, but once you've got a rheumatic, proven rheumatic fever or rheumatic fever, so you've had the fever and all the other things, and you've got heart problems, then we put them on antibiotics, usually till at least 21 years, or if they've got heart involvement, till about 30 or 35 years. So they take either an injection every month, or they take penicillin tablets every day. And that's important to prevent more episodes of what we call rheumatic fever, because each time you get this response to the throat infection, you get a throat infection, you get what we call an immune response, and that can cause more and more damage to the heart. So that's the first important thing about when you have rheumatic fever or rheumatic heart disease, then so what we call prophylaxis is important to prevent it. So what happens with time is that initially the valves may leak, but with time those valves may actually get narrow, and this can involve the valve on the left side of the heart between the upper and lower chambers of the heart. Is called the mitral valve, and it's called mitral valve stenosis. That's the most common with rheumatic heart disease. But in adults, and particularly older adults, they often get a narrowing of the a valve between the heart and the pipe that takes blood to the body. That's called the aortic valve and aortic stenosis. Both are treatable. So the mitral valve stenosis, sometimes if it's just mitral valve stenosis, and depending on the severity and you know, there are certain criteria, it can be treated without an operation with what we call a balloon dilatation of the valve. That's one. Other options are, of course, surgical options. So the valve can be sometimes repaired or sometimes even replaced. And that's both for the aortic valve and the mitral valve. So there are certainly surgical options. And if it's the involvement of the valve has to be severe enough that you would need replacement. So if the valve is mildly narrowed or leaking mildly, then you know, you just take treatment for it, and it may not need an operation. But if it's severe enough, then you might have to be referred for some sort of procedure to deal with it. So that's both the stenosis valve is a narrowed valve, and a regurgitant valve is a valve that leaks, and both can occur, and both are certainly amenable to treatment. And it's important that if the involvement of the valve is severe enough to need treatment, then it's important to get the treatment, because leaving a valve untreated for a long time can result in the heart muscle becoming weaker, or the chambers of the heart dilating and causing other problems with time. I hope that answers
0: the question. Our next question is, Doctor, I was told that sometimes a child can get a heart attack from as young as 1 year old. Is there any truth to this?
1: So that's typical heart attack that as it occurs in adults is extremely unusual in children. So they may have heart problems that can present in a similar way to a heart attack in adults, but the coronary artery disease that occurs in adults usually because with time, with age, with lifestyle habits and so on, the blood vessels, you get plaque forming within them and then they block and you get angina. That sort of thing is unusual in children unless they have certain types of heart conditions that predispose them to these problems. So the one, of course, would be, we mentioned before, Kawasaki disease. So where they get, it's a, what we call a immune-mediated disease. They get a sort of autoimmune condition. We don't know the exact cause of it, but you have exposure to certain environmental, probably infective agents, and this results in an immune response. And part of that response is that it affects the vessels that supply the heart with blood. The coronary arteries can cause them to dilate, become wider than normal. So when they become wider than normal, blood flows more sluggishly through them, and that can cause a blockage within them and cause a heart attack in a similar way to that that occurs in adults. So that can occur in children, even as young as 1 or 2 years. Extremely unusual, extremely rare. And if these conditions are picked up early and treated early, then that can be prevented. Sometimes also if you have a valve, we talked about, you know, the previous listener who asked a question about narrowing of their valve or valve stenosis. If you've got a very stenosed valve, the valve that takes blood out of the body, if it's very narrow, then the heart has to work against this narrowing. The heart muscle can get very thick, and it can be difficult for blood, blood supply, or the body to supply adequate blood to the heart. And they can present in a similar fashion to adults with heart attacks. So certain conditions can present in a similar way, but it's not the same as heart attacks in adults. I hope that understands. I hope that explains the issue.
0: We're just going to have time for one more question before we conclude. It says here that it is very traumatizing for parents when they hear the news or are given the news of heart problems in their newborn child. And is there any support available for these parents?
1: Yes, so it can be quite devastating, quite scary to hear that your child has or might have a heart problem. Fortunately, in many cases, your pediatrician says, look, I suspect there's a heart problem. You have it checked out. And in many cases, it's either a very mild problem, or sometimes there may not be a heart problem at all. But in other cases, you may unfortunately have a very serious heart problem, one that may need some sort of surgery, sometimes fairly soon surgery, even in the neonatal period. And that can be quite daunting and quite difficult for the parents to deal with. So your first port of call obviously is your doctor, and they're going to try and take you through the process and explain to you what needs to be done, and what the steps that they need to go through. And of course, there's a lot of time in hospital that you might have to spend. Some conditions, it's not just one operation, it may be two or three operations. So a lot of these, some of these heart problems can be quite difficult for parents to deal with. There are congenital heart support groups. So there are, parent support groups where parents with congenital heart problems can discuss with each other. So I'm just trying to remember the name of, you'd be able to Google it. So there's at least two support groups where parents whose children, who have had children with congenital heart conditions, help support each other and discuss each other's experiences and so on. So that again is one route that people can go just to get support from other parents who've had similar experiences. And, you know, someone who's been through that experience can sometimes has a different perspective from a doctor about what the

0: We now live in an era where, even 20 or 30 years ago, many of these heart problems were very difficult to treat. There was no treatment for them. But we now in an era where it's become easier to treat many of these problems successfully. Of course, there are some that still are very difficult to treat and may not be treatable, but the vast majority can be treated successfully. And we're fortunate to live in this era where many of these heart problems can be treated, and there's hope for most patients who present with these. So, you know, this is quite difficult for parents to deal with when you're told your child has a heart problem. But the good news is that for most of these patients, something can be done. And for a lot of these conditions, the treatment is has a very high success rate. Many of these patients do very well after surgery, those that need surgery. And, it's an era that we're fortunate to live in.
1: Alhamdulillah. Thank you very much, Dr. Ibrahim Hussain, for your time and for all the knowledge that you have passed on to our listeners. Assalamu alaikum wa rahmatullahi wa barakatuh.
0: Thank you very much. Okay.
1: And to all our listeners out there, thank you very much for joining us today on Medical Files. For all those out there who are suffering from any sort of medical problem, may the Almighty grant shifa to one and all. And also to those who are living with people who are sick, may the Almighty grant them the ability to have sabr. From me, your host, Dr. Arshad Bayat, and my technician, Monli, who's done a fantastic job. Till next week, Assalamu alaikum wa rahmatullahi wa barakatuh.
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4: Assalamu alaikum wa rahmatullahi wa barakatuh. The time is 1 minute after 9 p.m. Making headlines at this hour, Nesfas faces fresh calls for urgent reform. It's Laylatul Arbi'a, the 6th of Rabi'ul Awal, 1448, corresponding to August the 18th, 2026. The National Student Financial Aid Scheme is facing renewed calls for urgent reform amid ongoing concerns over funding delays, backlogs, and governance problems. The DA's higher education spokesperson, Dr. Delmaine Christians, says NSFAS can be saved, but only through major structural changes. Christians say the NSFAS Act needs to be revised and that the administration of the scheme should be decentralized to in universities and other institutions. The proposal is aimed at reducing delays in funding, clear backlogs, and improving accountability in administration of student financial aid. The call comes as concerns continue over the way NSFAS is being managed and the impact these problems are having on students who depend on the scheme for financial support.
5: NSFAS can be saved, but obviously structural reforms have to be made. As you heard, the public protector says that NSFAS's problems are not isolated. So we've seen over the years that there are really serious deficiencies in NSFAS's governance and administration. You know, funding and coordination, our students are being prejudiced. We've just seen recently that CPUT students are up in arms because of repeated funding delays, you know, delays in appeals, there's weak financial controls, just overall poor communication and institutional instability over a number of years.
4: In other local news, Electricity Minister Dr. Hossein Zoram Khopa has outlined the government's revised electricity pricing policy, which is intended to provide greater certainty for electricity users over the next decade. The policy introduces a new framework aimed at making electricity pricing more cost-effective and providing clearer guidance to NERSA and ESCOM when determining electricity tariffs. The government says the revised policy is intended to create greater predictability in the electricity sector while supporting the long-term sustainability of the industry. Power and energy expert Professor Veli Padayachi has weighed in on the new policy, examining what the changes could mean for electricity consumers and the broader energy sectors.
6: Eskom couldn't give that. I think they wanted it for 20 years. And they actually relocated that

0: smelter in Malaysia, KL. And they did that. Now, I had cost that what Eskom could offer them even for 3 years. And they only did that because they had price certainty for 20 years. Why that is key to Lesedua is that, and especially for the commercial and industrial customers, it gives them an opportunity to budget. So even if it comes at a slight cost and a premium, at least they're able to budget and have certainty in what the budget is.
1: On the African continent, Zambia's President Hakainde Hichilema has been re-elected for a second five-year term after defeating opposition challenger Brian Mundubile. The Electoral Commission of Zambia declared Hichilema the winner after he secured more than 2.9 million votes compared with about 1.85 million for Mundubile. Hichilema first came to power in 2021, promising to rebuild Zambia's debt-hit economy, restore investor confidence and attract investment. His second term will now be closely watched, particularly over whether economic recovery translates into improved living costs for ordinary Zambians. In our Oman news, Israeli authorities are reportedly constructing a prison wing that will include an execution chamber for Palestinian prisoners convicted of killing Israelis. The reported facility follows legislation approved by Israel's parliament in March, introducing the death penalty for Palestinians convicted by military courts of murdering Israelis. Israeli National Security Minister Itamar Ben-Gvir has reportedly unveiled plans for the new prison wing, which is being constructed in central Israel. No Palestinian prisoner has yet been sentenced to death under the new law. The legislation has been condemned by the Palestinian Authority and several countries, while concerns have been raised over its application to Palestinians tried in military courts. Lastly, in our news, Bangladesh is seeking closer energy cooperation with Qatar as tensions around the Strait of Hormuz continue to put pressure on energy supplies. Bangladesh's Foreign Minister Khalilur Rahman led a high-level delegation to Doha, where he held talks with Qatar's energy and finance ministers. The discussions focused on strengthening cooperation in the energy and financial sectors, with both sides agreeing to establish joint working groups to follow up on the agreement. Bangladesh is facing an energy crisis linked to problems as its liquefied natural gas terminals and declining domestic production. The country relies heavily on Middle East for fuel and gas imports, making disruptions around the Strait of Hormuz a major concern. In finances, the rand is trading at 16 rands 25 cents to the dollar, 22 rands 1 cent to the pound, and 18 rands 83 cents to the euro. Gold is trading at $4,369.82 a fine ounce, but crude oil is at $90.87 a barrel. In our solar times in the Johannesburg region, Fajr Solar will set in at 16 minutes after 5 a.m. Sunrise will be at 6:33 a.m. In the Durban region, Fajr Solar will set in at 5 minutes after 5 a.m. Sunrise will be at 26 minutes after 6 a.m. I'm Isfakar Mbai with your Radio Islam News. Assalamu alaikum wa rahmatullahi wa barakatuh.
2: 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The world is our community. In a world searching for direction, in a sea of uncertainty and chaos, where do we turn?
3: Number one, he cook. He's sewing his own clothes. He fix his own shoes. He cook with his own wife. And he milk the sheep. He bring the water from outside the house. Bring the water to the house. That our Prophet Muhammad sallallahu alaihi wasallam. وكان يخدم نفسه. He help himself. Not telling his wife, bring me this. Bring me this. Do this. Do this. Do this. That Prophet Muhammad sallallahu alaihi wasallam. That we. He is the leader of the Muslims and he's the leader of the household. Started again, he's the leader in the household and the leader of the Muslim Ummah. That's why we have to follow the Rasulullah to have a household strong nation for the household, brothers and sisters.
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4: 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Physical attendance is encouraged. 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

0: 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saying Phakamisizandla meaning don't lose hope raise your hand and ask Allah subhanahu wa ta'ala and ask Allah subhanahu and beg and whatever you want ask Allah subhanahu wa ta'ala so I will give you a little bit of what it's being said in this beautiful nasheed. But anyway, that's not what we intended to talk about or to discuss about tonight. Tonight, Kimlaleli, I myself and Sheikh Ibrahim Nyeza, all the way from KZN, we will be discussing a beautiful discussion, beautiful topic. We will also have another guest, which is Sheikh Ibrahim Abdul Noor from Eswatini. We also wanted to find out from Sheikh Ibrahim Abdul Noor, you know, how's the Dawa involvement out there in Eswatini and what are the challenges if someone or if a national Swati invite another national Swati towards Islam, what are the challenges they will usually face or what is it that they will get and how's the growth of Masajid in Eswatini? So we will try inshallah and get Sheikh Ibrahim Abdul Noor and but last hour couldn't get hold of him. I really don't know what's happening here. Allah knows the best. And of course, as I said, with my other guest, Sheikh Ibrahim Nyeza, the three of us were supposed to be live, but so far now we only gonna be the two of us, inshallah. We will discuss what are the challenges that we face in Ekasi as Muslims. Remember what I said the last time. Please give us a chance. Hear our voice. Hear us. Okay? Don't rush. Okay? Don't rush to judge us. Give us a chance. Hear us. Hear our voices. What are the challenges that we face? We Muslims that live in locations in Ekasi. I'm not saying we're better. Okay? But hear the struggle or hear the challenges that we face. Okay? So, I myself and Sheikh Ibrahim Nyeza, we will be discussing, I hope inshallah, we will give you a beautiful company inshallah, from now up until 10 p.m. And of course, in between, we will be playing Sheikh Hassan Zwane's nasheed. So the nasheed that we played at first, Phakamisa Izandla, ask Allah. Okay? So that was the first nasheed we played. We'll go for a break again, not now, and we'll play a different nasheed of Sheikh Hassan Zwane. Okay, I will have Sheikh Hassan Zwane inshallah, from next week up on the whole 3 Tuesdays, inshallah. So I want you by then, when I have him live, you will then know. You will then know who is this person or who is this brother or who is this guest of mine when I have him in the next 3 Tuesdays, inshallah. For now, Aslan Daben. Sheikh Ibrahim Nyeza, assalamu alaikum wa rahmatullahi wa barakatuh. Welcome to Radio Islam.
1: Wa alaikum assalam wa rahmatullahi wa barakatuh. Jazakallah khair, Maulana Naeem, and the listeners, greetings to everybody. Jazakallah khair for welcoming me.
0: Shukran. Unkulunkulu, Allah subhanahu wa ta'ala ukhethile wena bhuti. 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Amin ya rabbal alamin. Sheikh Omkhulu, without wasting any time, as we said, we will be discussing, we will focus more the challenges that we as Muslims that live in location in Ekasi, what are the challenges that we face, and inshallah I hope the discussion we will have, it will touch each and every person out there. And yet we are one ummah, one flame. Okay, my brother, the first question that I would love to ask, what are the biggest challenges we as Muslims who live in Ekasi faces after accepting Islam?
1: بسم الله الرحمن الرحيم نحمد الله سبحانه ونصلي على رسول كريم أما بعد We glorify, we worship Allah and we declare the oneness that there is none worthy of worship besides Allah subhanahu wa ta'ala. Peace and blessings to our beloved Prophet Muhammad sallallahu alayhi wa sallam. وَهُوَ خَاتَمُ النَّبِيِّينَ He is the seal of prophethood. And we make shukr to Allah subhanahu wa ta'ala that He has made us amongst the ummah of Muhammad sallallahu alayhi wa sallam. Because one of the reasons we are experiencing the glorious final book and revelation of Allah subhanahu wa ta'ala before Qiyamah, which encompasses many aspects with regards to one's entire life and what had occurred before and what is to come until we are laid in our qabr and also be resurrected until we are led to go to our final abode, which is Jannah or Jahannam. May Allah subhanahu wa ta'ala give us Jannatul Firdaus.
0: Amen.
1: So, respected Maulana and the listeners, I hope I heard your question clearly. The biggest challenges South African Muslim faces after accepting Islam. Talking about South African Muslim, I think the natives, Mulana means the natives, the people of the land, the people of the soil, which we refer to as the black African South Africans, because there are many South Africans, as we know. There are white South Africans, there are Indian South Africans. But when we look at the people of the soil, the natives, which are the black South Africans, we find that there are many challenges that one faces after accepting Islam, especially since the last prophet Muhammad sallallahu alaihi wasallam did not come from the black tribe. That's the first thing which become so difficult to live with in the community, in our communities, because people will firstly understand that you have adopted something which is peculiar to us. They will regard it as peculiar or unusual. You have adopted something unusual, like when a person will approach and say, no, let's go and eat sushi. So you know that, hey, no, that's a Chinese dish. Or let me eat maybe samosa. We know that's an Indian dish. So anything in that matter which is adopted out of cultural aspects of that individual will become unusual or peculiar. So when something is unusual, it's a natural instinct of a person to that triggers one that there is something wrong or something like that. Yes, people the first thing is there is something wrong about this. Why? There'll be questions arises on it. Why did you accept Islam? Why did you choose Islam? Why did you even have to choose Islam? There is Christianity, because if you look at other religions, people have adopted them as their own, so they're no more like something unusual or something strange to them. No, because of the way they accepted that religion, because of the way they adopted the rules and the implementation of that religion in their lives. So everything became their own. Because you'll find too, there are people owning the black natives, owning the churches, they're amongst the committees of the churches. Actually, others are the chairman of the churches and all that. So they've taken it as their own because there was a room for it. Those who spreaded Christianity or spreaded other religion, they made a room for the natives to feel comfortable and see it as not a strange thing in order for them to champion that religion. That's why you see those religions have been championed by the natives and the black South African Muslims. So with Islam, it's very, very difficult, because when one accepts Islam, even today, when one accepts Islam, you will find that you will look at maybe identical people of his color or his race or his culture, if they exist in that religion. If they're not, or if they're a minority and they have not championed that religion, then it becomes very difficult for that individual himself to feel at home. That's the another thing, to feel that okay, now I'm at home. Until and unless you will meet people who will eventually try and make him feel at home, eventually show him the real Islam, that we are one. It's not about color, it's not about background. Even if you eat putu, you eat pap, but still we are Muslims, we are together. And that togetherness is shown also by actions, not only uttered. So you'll find that amongst a person within himself, he'll have difficulties. And then amongst the society also, you will have quite difficulties, such as the one I've explained, that you're coming with something new. So why did you follow this religion? So the most effective part of this, before I finish up with your answer, a new Muslim may lose part of his previous social network, like without yet having a strong Muslim network. I can say that, because the friends you had, some of them you might lose them because of the ethos and the principles of Islam. So much so that the family you have, some of us might even had to migrate. Inni muhajirun ila Rabbi. The Prophet Ibrahim alayhi salam, he had to move away from his family. And it's the only family he had until he met his wife, and until Lut also accepted the message. So he had only two people who had accepted the message. The entire family, his father, his society, nobody accepted the message. So he had to move and migrate. So that's this unity. It's not something which we can say it's pleasant when it occurs, because families are the people who are most beloved to us, you know. So the family opposition, then a person will face that loneliness, difficulty in even in finding marriages, you know. Even till today, some Muslims, I met one sister saying, no, I want to get married, Mulan, I want to get married. Hey, it's hard to find a Muslim brother again. So, because you'll find that why it's so hard? Because we live in, not in diversity, but we live separately with other races. I can just explicitly say that. We live separately, whereby our affairs is the black Muslims, the affairs of the Indians are the affairs of the Indians. We are not yet reached the stage of ukhuwa, the real ukhuwa. So that's why when a person accepts Islam or maybe is new to Islam, he will find most of the things will be very, very difficult. Even financial hardship, also lack of Islamic education. Yes, alhamdulillah, sometimes in most of the cases, you'll find the ulums are being, the South African Muslims are being catered also, and in different Islamic institutions, and supported with their bursaries and fundings, and they have access to some financial things, but not to say, well, completely as how it ought to be, yes, as we know. But yes, in somehow, some way, there are benefits which will ease a person when he has accepted Islam. So cultural confusion, which is the most important part also. So with knowledge, eventually a person is able to abandon that which contradicts the revelation. Then that is due to time and learning about Islam. But eventually we cannot bound everything to a person when he's just accepted Islam today, and then we expect him to be a buzruk or a big sheikh to leave out everything. So the most fundamental part is that he must declare the oneness of Allah and then reject Tawhud. Tawhud is other than Allah subhanahu wa ta'ala.
0: Sheikh Ibrahim, so, is the Muslim community doing enough to support new Muslims? Like Mao Pehil and the Ekas? Are we really doing enough? Because in most cases, sorry about it, in most cases, someone will accept Islam from Ekasi, okay? And you will be there for that 1 or 2 or 3 days. You know, after a few months, the same brother, he's in the street, the same brother, he's doing, how can I say, ugly act, ugly habit, wondering what how my brothers nimini besonge emasjid and njengoba seku December manje so busy futhi ngalezinye izinto noma izinto ezimbi. So are we really doing enough to support you Muslims? Thoughts please.
1: Respected Maulana, Naam, as I've mentioned also that there is a gap. So those who have accepted Islam in previous years, and those who are born from Muslim families, it's their duties or it's our duties to present Islam in such a way that it's comforting, in such a way that it's enticing, it's attractive, so that people might see it as a right path. Yes, hidayat comes from Allah subhanahu wa ta'ala. May yahdillahu fala mudillala. And whoever Allah subhanahu wa ta'ala guides, nobody can misguide that person. So we ask Allah first. That's why we make tahajjud at night, asking for guidance and the hidayat of humanity. And then we portray the actions and on a daily time, and also spread Islam by verbally informing people that there is none worthy of worship besides Allah subhanahu wa ta'ala, the Lord of the world. So the most important aspect which we find ourselves playing a very crucial part is our actions. Our actions, Maulana, has to confirm with the actions of the Sahabas. We have to try our best. We have to try our best. Or the actions of Nabi sallallahu alayhi wa sallam, or the actions of the Anbiya alayhi wa sallam, the prophets of Allah, those who are guided. Because if maybe we try and say, no, by this time, things have to be done in this way, in a certain way, to preserve this, to protect this and that, people won't see Islam. People will see cruel people, non-Muslim or our township, specifically our South African black Muslims, they won't see God in us. They say in Zulu, ubunkulunkulu, asibone ubunkulunkulu kulo muntu. How can we be amongst him? Because we don't see godness or godly actions to this individual. So how can we be like them? Why I said we should try our best to be like the Sahabas, because they, wherever they went to, whichever country, whichever place in society, they used to say, be like us, be like us. So we as Muslims who have accepted Islam some years now passed, and those who were born in Muslim families, whether Indians or blacks, we must ask ourselves, are we a good example for one to say that we are godly, also for one to say that I wish to be like Mulana Naim, I wish to be like Mulana Ibrahim, I wish to be like so and so. Are we that example in our society? Because spreading of Islam lies in that. Even that was the system, even the time of Nabi sallallahu alayhi wa sallam. وَلَوْ كُنْتَ فَضًّا غَلِيظَ الْقَلْبِ لَنْفَضُّوا مِنْ حَوْلِ. If your heart was hard, if you had a very bad heart, a cruel heart, cruel actions, a very bad person, then they would have not gathered around you, who the companions. But Allah subhanahu wa ta'ala made it such that Nabi sallallahu alayhi wa sallam was a soft person, was a very good person. He was not two-faced. He was a straightforward person. So that's why the Sahabas felt the urge to be around Nabi sallallahu alayhi wa sallam. So do people feel the urge to be around us? Not people. Do the South African black Muslims, when they see you, do they feel that I wish to be around this man every day of my life? He is a healing for me. He is, but ingelosi, ngehlekelwe ingelosi. They say angel. When a person is a good person, they say he's an angel. Just a resemblance, not an actual angel. So do people think of us not only as their role model, but think of us to be like people whom they want to be like, you know, more than saying I want to follow you, I want to be you because you are very good, I want to have your heart. Where do you get these hearts from, you know? So fa'afu anhum wastaghfir lahum washawirhum fil amr. Yes, people may say, no, these people are like this. These black people are like this. They're lazy. They're this, they're that. They like their culture. They're cruel. They this and that. Allah is informing Nabi sallallahu alayhi wa sallam, fa'afu anhum, forgive them. Wastaghfir lahum, seek forgiveness on their behalf. Washawirhum fil amr. Even if they are bad community, they're stealing and this and that, but shawirum fil amr, be with them in their consultations. Consult with them. Live amongst them. Did we live amongst the natives when we came with Islam in South Africa? Or we created our own societies and live aloof, separate, away from the people of the land? Because we deemed them as the kuffar or misguided. We are more guided. We forgot the actual dawah. That's why the people of the land, they see Islam as peculiar, something strange. Daily, as an Uber driver, Maulan, daily I meet different people. Daily, maybe about 10 or 15 people daily. Different person which I would never see again. Maybe, or some I see them again. So, you know, the survey I told myself I'll be doing, and the work I told myself I'll be doing, Those who do not know Islam, I'll inform them about Islam. Those who want to know about Islam, I'll inform about Islam. Those who are Muslims, I'll remind them about the duties of being a Muslim, whether Indian, black, or what. So most of our South African brothers, the black South African natives, the people of the land, they don't know what is Islam. They think it's an Indian religion, or it's a religion for foreigners. It doesn't even cross their minds. Most of them, looking at statistics, I can say 80% of the South African Muslim natives, if you go to Ekasi, you go to Bonela, as I live in KZN, you go to Kwamashu, Mlazi, I go to all those areas, even in Nanda. Most of the people, they say, no, man, there's something wrong with you. Seriously. Not in a bad way. Some of them, they'll tell you, no, hey, Muslims are very good people. You know, some of them work for Muslims also. Like today, I met one lady. Yeah, she said, oh, hey, that's my best friend, you know.
0: Mhlonishwa, as you said, Ubuti, in the Kala, first thing, we bring them to Islam, but then second thing, we don't show them. But yini ubuNkulunkulu kithi. And that's why after certain months, nabo sesibakhanda benza izinto ezimbi. Mangabe unathi, mangabe uyasilalela. It's a program called Colin Advices. A discussion between myself and Shari Brahmyeza. We are discussing challenges we as black South African Muslims we face in locations and in Ekasi. So this is what we're discussing. In the meantime, we would love to take a quick break. We just want to hear this beautiful nasheed of Sheikh Hassan Zwane. We are one Ummah. So when one of us cry, we should all feel the pain. So this is what is happening. We all need to feel the pain. These are the challenges that we face. So let's take a quick break. And Nyatemba Nawe, I'm hoping that Nawe, you will get up, go fetch yourself maybe a frigini, but in my ice cream, no ma make yourself cappuccino and in, because what we got for you, you don't want to miss this. Let's take a quick break and we will be right back. Stay tuned.
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0: Oh, yeah. What a lovely discussion. We are having myself and Sheikh Ibrahim Yeza. We are discussing Allah Kareem. We are discussing what are the challenges that we... Sheikh Ibrahim, I don't know if you can correct me here. Sheikh Hassan Zwane, in the Nasheed, he says, Asibe munye sisebenzisane. What was that supposed to mean? Sheikh Ibrahim, are you still there? Okay, I think we lost Sheikh Ibrahim. But anyway,
1: Assalamu alaikum.
0: Yeah, are you still there? Can you hear me?
1: Yes, I can hear you clearly. Sorry, my mic was off. Sorry about that.
0: Oh, okay. No, it's okay. So, behind the Nasheed by Sheikh Hassan Zwane, he says, Asibe munye sisebenzisane. What was this supposed to mean, if I may ask?
1: In short, it means let's eat from the same table.
0: Allah Kareem. What an answer,
1: huh? Yeah, let's all eat from the same table if we say we share the same declaration of Shahada and we are now brothers. Let's all eat from the same table. There shouldn't be hidden things. Yeah, there shouldn't be hidden things from one nation or the other or one race or ethnic group or organization. Yes, we might differ in organizations, especially in Mhlonishwa. That's what I wanted to touch the most, which is a very sad thing, a very, very sad thing. Do you know, Mhlonishwa, when we look at what's happening to the Muslims emerging in South Africa, the South African indigenous Muslims, we look at ourselves, we see that, okay, we got no room here, we don't eat from the same table, let's make our own table. And look at what we're doing now. We're saying the South African Muslims or Black Muslims or Zulu Muslims or this, that's not Islamic itself. But due to what's occurring, we find ourselves opting towards that naming or grouping some Muslims over the other, or separating, classifying, because things are classified. We're not eating from the same table. So when that occurs, the most dangerous part is the generation, our children, those who will come. I hope and I wish they would not, it's either carry the hatred or inherit the hatred to hate another race, whether to hate Indians or whether to hate foreigners or whether to hate whom. But our Black South African Muslim generation to come, we hope they won't hate Indians. We hope by Allah's mercy, because tables are of two, Mhlonishwa. Tables, it's either you make your own table. That's what most of the people will say, most of the Muslims, why don't you create your own table that you should eat from? Why you have to eat with us? Why you have to do this? Why you have to blame us? Why? So if the South African indigenous Muslims, as they are striving now, if they are able and Allah opens the table for them to eat from so that they are united, then wouldn't that bring the same effect of hatred and tribalism and racism? It is. Now, Black Muslims will be racist to the foreign Muslims or the Indian Muslims. Or the most feared part, listeners and respected Maulana, is wa in tatawallaw yastabdil qawman ghayrukum. Istibdal of the table now. If the tables turn, then that's the most feared part. If we're eating from separate tables, it's also the most feared part. If one is eating and one is catching crumbs, it's the feared part. But the destroyer part is wa in tatawallaw yastabdil qawman ghayrukum. In tatawallaw anil wat, anil infaq. Ha antum ha'ula, it's them, they are being pointed. Tud'auna litunfiqu fi sabilillah, they were asked to spend in the path of Allah, elevate the community, empower the communities, feed the hungry, worry about other people, but they did not. Wa in tatawallaw, if they do not carry out that command, we shall indeed substitute them. So the table will be turned.
0: Njengoba ubona ukuthi isikhathi sesishore manje, bekona iquestion engifuna kubuza. If you could change one thing about the state, right? About the state on Muslims who live in Ekazi in today, what will it be and why?
1: Respected Maulana, if I could change only the Muslims who are staying Ekasi, or maybe all the Muslims, or maybe we concentrated on Muslims, black South African Muslims.
0: Yes, in Ekasi, Namuhla.
1: Yes, Ekasi.
0: What will it be? So, why?
1: Yes, it's the ecosystem. It's the ecosystem. It's the ecosystem which is deeply in a plenary session by Ubuntu Leadership Academy. There's organization, and that's another thing, Sonishwa, when organizations emerging from the South African natives and indigenous people, they are not funded, they are not looked up to, they are not being assisted, they are not, like the Najashi Foundation, which is recently, we formed the organization by the authority of Mufti Desai Saab, who was our late Mufti Desai Saab, Rahmullah. So that organization, you can see its mandate was to support and worry about those left out Muslims who are indigenous Muslims. And the most effective part which had occurred was the programs. You see, when the programs, emakasi, kasi programs, locations, they are not being funded. That's why it's very difficult to execute our job properly as the imams of locations, and that, because you'll find that a need for a certain program will arise, but you got nobody to feed. So we've tried several places to assist with that, but you know, the funding has kicked in. So the ecosystem will remove all that. The ecosystem of Ubuntu Leadership.

0: it's a very huge thing, but it's an ecosystem that will work. Ecosystem which is championed by the South African Muslim Muslims, by the Black South African Muslims. Yes.
1: So you bring really boha. Shukran lak siyabonga. 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I hope inshallah a better change come. You know, most we don't point no finger to anyone, but we just want a better change in the in the Muslim who live in Acres, inshallah. Amin ya Rabbal Alamin. Bulumbula kubusi zake Sheikh. Assalamu alaikum warahmatullahi wabarakatuh.
0: Wa alaikum assalam warahmatullahi wabarakatuh.
1: Yes, listeners, that was the discussion we had, myself and Sheikh Ibrahim Mieza. That's the question I ask. If he could change one thing about the state of Muslims who live in Ekasi, what is it that he can change and why? Why will he do that? And that was a beautiful answer he gave. Ati tine ngokwethu asizameni ukuthi kube nani kube noNkulunkulu phakathi kithi. He says our action is very important on how we treat others. Let's meet again, inshallah, on Saturday on the Zulu program, where I invite and I sit down with local Muslim brothers and sisters. What inspired them to love the Islamic religion? Rabbana la tu'akhidna in nasina aw akhtana. Assalamu alaikum warahmatullahi wabarakatuh.

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1: Assalamu alaikum wa rahmatullahi wa barakatuh. The time is 2 minutes after 10 p.m. Making headlines at this hour, NPA to withdraw charges against Dumisani Khumalo. It's Laylatul Arbi'a, the 6th of Rabi'ul Awal, 1448, corresponding to August the 18th, 2020. The National Prosecuting Authority is said to unconditionally withdraw charges against crime intelligence head Dumisani Khumalo and his co-accused. Withdraw the charges. The case was provisionally withdrawn last month after NPA head advocate Andy Mutjibi said it had been rushed and that investigations were incomplete. The latest development follows evidence presented at the Mahlanga Commission, including concessions made by former IDEC head Andrea Johnson. Khumalo's lawyer, Sihle's Foshongwane, who also represents three other accused, has responded to the decision.
2: We can confirm that we have received communication from the IDEC prosecutors confirming that they have instructions from the National Director of Public Prosecutions to withdraw the allegations, or in fact withdraw the matter against our clients on Friday unconditionally. We can say that we had initially were of the view that the initial provisional withdrawal was nothing more than a coping avoidance mechanism, and I think sanity has subsequently prevailed to the state to then take a decision to withdraw the charges.
1: In other local news, frustrated residents in Alexandra are calling for a reliable electricity supply, saying ongoing power problems are affecting their daily lives. Residents say they are willing to pay for electricity but want a flat rate payment system. The city of Joburg opposes the proposal. The concerns were raised during an imbizo attended by residents and the city officials. The city has undertaken to work towards resolving the electricity issues within a month.
3: Important to have this imbizo so that we also clarify

0: part of the issues that the city requires from them as customers of the city, and at the same time deliver on what they're asking the city to do.
1: On the African continent, more than 5,000 people displaced by attacks by the Rapid Support Forces have arrived in the Damazin, the capital of Sudan's Blue Nile State. The Sudan's Doctors Network says those fleeing the Kaysan area are facing severe shortages of food, medicine, and shelter. The organization is warning that heavy rainfall could further worsen health and environmental conditions, particularly for children, women, and the elderly. The International Organization for Migration says more than 5,300 people were displaced from the Kaysan between August 12 and 15 as security conditions deteriorated. In our Woma news, Palestinian families near Qusra and Burin in the occupied West Bank say they have been subjected to a prolonged siege by Israeli settlers. Residents say settlers have surrounded homes, blocked access roads, and disrupted basic services. At the one home, electricity was reportedly cut off while a tent was set up nearby. Palestinians say Israeli soldiers have been present but have done little to end the situation, leaving families, including young children, trapped and fearful. Al Jazeera's Nida Ibrahim reports on this issue.
2: Second week of the siege in Qusra, and Palestinians say if the Israeli army wanted to, it could force the settlers to leave. The failure to hold settlers accountable seems to have encouraged a similar siege at this house you can see.
1: Lastly, in our news, United States Ambassador to Israel Mike Huckabee has reaffirmed his condemnation of violence by Israeli settlers in the occupied West Bank, saying some of the actions meet the United States' definition of terrorism. Huckabee said Washington became directly involved after a Palestinian home belonging to an American citizen was targeted in Qusra. He said acts intended to frighten people or force them to change their behavior can constitute terrorism under the United States law, regardless of whether the victims are individuals, families, or states. The remarks follow a siege of Palestinian homes in Qusra. The United Nations has warned that settler violence has reached unprecedented levels, with more than 1,430 attacks against Palestinians and their property recorded since the beginning of this year. In finances, the rand is trading at 16 rands 27 cents to the dollar, 22 rands 2 cents to the pound, and 18 rands 83 cents to the euro. Gold is trading at $4,356.11 a fine ounce. Brent crude oil is at $90.87 a barrel. In our solar times, in the Johannesburg region, Fajr Solar will set in at 17 minutes after 5 a.m. Sunrise will set in at 6:33 a.m. In the Durban region, Fajr Solar will set in at 5 minutes after 5 a.m. Sunrise will be at 26 minutes after 6 a.m. I'm Mr. Fakram Pai with your Radio Islam News. Assalamu alaikum wa rahmatullahi wa barakatuh.
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0: Assalamu alaikum wa rahmatullahi wa barakatuh. This is the Skills for Success program on Radio Islam International. This morning on the program, as part of World's Week 2026, we are looking at the importance of proper estate planning from both a legal and Sharia perspective, understanding what happens when someone passes away without a valid will, how our assets should be dealt with, and how we can ensure that the rights of our families and heirs are protected. Now, joining us for this discussion are Muhammad Ra'is Hussain, attorney currently serving as a legal advisor at Al Baraka Bank. He also holds a master's degree in taxation and a postgraduate diploma in Islamic finance and banking. Muhammad Ra'is, assalamu alaikum wa rahmatullahi wa barakatuh.
1: Wa alaikum salam wa rahmatullahi wa barakatuh. How are you,
0: Mulana? Alhamdulillah, all well. Jazakumullah khairan for joining us this morning on the program. And joining us on line two is Mulana Ibrahim Mia, Sharia advisor at Al Baraka Bank, providing guidance on Sharia compliance and the application of Islamic principles within banking, finance, and related matter. Mulana Ibrahim, assalamu alaikum wa rahmatullahi wa barakatuh.
1: Wa alaikum salam wa rahmatullahi wa barakatuh, and a warm welcome to all the listeners of Radio Islam. Jazakallah for having us, Mulana.
0: Jazakallah khairan for joining us, and it's good to have you both with us as we discuss this important topic. Mulana, we'll start off with you. From a Sharia perspective, why is it important for a Muslim to prepare an Islamic will and ensure that the estate affairs are properly arranged during their lifetime?
1: Okay, so Mulana, this is a wherein Allah subhanahu wa ta'ala has made it obligatory in the Quran, and like you find a command to perform salah or discharging of zakah, qimu salah or atu zakah, here you find Allah subhanahu wa ta'ala mentions the obligation and the setting out of the faraid or the wasiya in the Islamic world, and the shares are stipulated, as we know in Surah Nisa, the verse on the inheritance and the importance of it with thuluth or sudus, wherein Allah subhanahu wa ta'ala stresses, and no other injunction would you find it that it's set out so clearly and so to the share, you know, to the percentage, and it's something that is obligatory upon every single believer to have an Islamic world. And it's an ibadah, it's an act of worship, it's about obedience to Allah subhanahu wa ta'ala, and it cannot be stressed enough. In the short time that we have, that every single mu'min, every single Muslim, every single believer needs to have an Islamic world to make sure that you abide by the laws of Allah subhanahu wa ta'ala as mentioned in the Quran.
0: Muhammad Ra'is, why is having a professionally drafted and valid will one of the most important steps a person can take to protect their family, their assets, and their legacy?
1: A will gives you the opportunity to decide what should happen to your estate after you pass away, who should administer it, as well as who should benefit and how your family is provided for. Without a valid will, those decisions may instead be determined by the rule of law. It is also important to remember that a will is a legal document, and the Wills Act sets out specific formalities that must be followed. It needs to be in writing, properly signed, and witnessed by two competent witnesses. If those formalities are missing, the validity of the will can be called into question. That's why it is always best to have your will prepared by a suitably qualified person. It is not just about writing down what you want to happen. It is also about making sure that those wishes are expressed clearly and in a way that can be legally carried out. And for Muslims, there is an added dimension to this. As the Prophet Muhammad sallallahu alaihi wasallam has emphasized, that a Muslim who has something to bequeath should not allow two nights to pass without having the will written and kept ready. So the message is really one of preparedness. You should ensure that you put your affairs in order while you are still able to do so.
0: Mulana, how does Islamic inheritance law differ from simply leaving one's estate to beneficiaries according to personal preference? And also, why is Sharia compliance important when drafting a will?
2: So, Moana, when a conventional world is up to your individual personal choice, you know, and like I mentioned, the Islamic world, and my colleague Muhammad Reis also mentioned, is populated as per the divine commands of Allah subhanahu wa ta'ala in our Holy Quran. So Islamic world is a submission to Allah's command, wherein Allah subhanahu wa ta'ala has fixed the shares. In Surah Nisa, you see the famous ayat of Fars, listeners who are hafidha will know, Yushikumullah fi wuladikum. It mentions all the half, the quarter, the eighth. So this is a binding obligation and not just a suggestion, wherein you see the ayat ends, Faridatam min Allah. This is an obligation ordained by Allah subhanahu wa ta'ala, tilka hududullah. These are limits set out by Allah subhanahu wa ta'ala, and Nabi sallallahu alayhi wa sallam is stressed upon this in the hadith as well. So it matters that this is the boundary and this is the hud that Allah subhanahu wa ta'ala has created. So a conventional world would ask, what is it that you want? In Islam, will ask, what is it that Allah subhanahu wa ta'ala wants from me? What is it that I need to obey the command of Allah subhanahu wa ta'ala? And remember, our listeners, that our wealth is amanat and a trust from Allah subhanahu wa ta'ala. Allah subhanahu wa ta'ala has given us our risk, and it's up to us how we're going to spend it in obedience to Allah subhanahu wa ta'ala. And having a legal world, a legal and Sharia compliant world, would actually be abiding by this obligation that we all have to submit to as Muslims.
0: And Muhammad, what are some of the legal and practical consequences of passing away without a valid will, and how can interstate succession affect the deceased family and intended beneficiaries?
1: So I think this is one of the most important things, especially as a Muslim living in a non-Islamic country. So if a Muslim has to pass away without a will, they basically die intestate. What this then means is that the estate is distributed according to the Interstate Succession Act, which stipulates the proportions and the persons who receive inheritance from your estate. And obviously, that's why proper planning during one's lifetime is so important. If a Muslim wants his or her estate to be distributed in accordance with Sharia, this is an option that is available in South Africa. But obviously, on the flip side, what then is required from you as an individual is to ensure that those steps are taken to have your will, your Sharia compliant will, completed and signed correctly in terms of the law, in terms of the laws regulating wills in South Africa. And as we see, then a properly drafted Islamic will helps to ensure that that estate is dealt with in a way that is both legally effective in South Africa, but at the same time aligned with the principles of Sharia.
0: And Maulana, what matters should a Muslim consider when preparing for death from a Sharia perspective, whether it's debts, outstanding obligations, bequests, and the rights of heirs?
2: Yeah, so all of these is to be taken holistically. But first and foremost, obviously, the burial and funeral costs would be taken into account. Wherein you'll have to pay, and then secondly, we'll have to pay all the debts, meaning your worldly debts and obligations that you owed money to certain individuals. This need to be also very clearly documented and kept, because we don't want a situation where there's uncertainty around that. Then third would be your bequest section, your wasiyah. This is maxed. Sharia, this is put an obligation that we have to max it out to only one third. And this is only to non-heirs. So if you want to give certain portion of your wealth to charity or to certain individuals, friends, neighbors, then Sharia does allow for that. And then the fourth and foremost is that the heirs must get their fixed shares, meaning untouched. And the common mistakes that we find people are making is that maybe the executor has no Sharia understanding of how certain things supposed to be done. And so we need to consult with our ulama, with our attorney, and of course, obviously, Sharia compliant. And at Al Barakah Bank, we do cater for that. So alhamdulillah, we need to always make sure that we're doing things as per the law of the Allah subhanahu wa ta'ala and the law of the land as well, to make sure that our will is properly executed. So that is very important, and obviously taking into account all the Sharia, the percentages, the shares, and to make sure that our bequest is within the confines of Sharia as well. So that is common mistakes that we see that people make when drafting a will. They don't actually have a suitable executor, or they're using incorrect understanding from the start. So it's obviously important to consult with the correct individuals at all times.
0: And Mohammed, what key considerations should a person address when preparing or reviewing a will? Regarding, you know, beneficiaries, guardianship of minor children, the appointment of an executor, and the distribution of assets.
1: I think, or reviewing a will, one of the key decisions is who you appoint as executor. Ideally, this should be somebody with significant knowledge and experience to administer the estate. There are a lot of rules and requirements that are set forth in the law that need to be adhered to, and obviously somebody that lacks that knowledge, as Molana mentioned, or would not be able to properly administer that estate. And also a consideration that one should keep in mind is to possibly nominate a backup executor in the event that your main executor predeceases you. Obviously, you don't want to be in a situation where your will then has no executor nominated, and which would then require your estate to go through a full nomination process whereby a suitable person is then nominated as executor for your estate. Importantly, so if you have minor children, the will should also deal with their care and financial protection, including appropriate guardians, and how any inheritance due to them will then be managed for their benefit. And also, it is equally important to keep an up-to-date schedule of assets and liabilities. I think this is something that we often ignore or forget about. This up-to-date schedule of assets and liabilities is the document that will obviously assist your executor in properly administering your estate, knowing what assets you had, what liabilities you had, and how then those need to be discharged in the administration process. And for Muslims, the Sharia heirs are determined at the time of death, so the will should provide for distribution in accordance with Sharia, which is the most important part of having your will drafted. And while matters such as the executor and wasiya and any other specific directions you can have can be changed, in that regard, if you are making any changes, then obviously those are aspects that can be reviewed from time to time, specifically in regards to your executor, any wasiyas that you have made, or any other specific directions that you may have to your family as well.
0: And Malana, you did mention, you know, one or two of the common mistakes, but what do you feel, what have you found that are some of the common mistakes found in wills prepared by Muslims that may result in the will or parts of it not being Sharia compliant?
2: So Malana, like we mentioned earlier, and my colleague also stressed upon it, is also the executor to make sure that you have a backup executor. So your primary executor should obviously be someone that you feel comfortable, that will know what is it that you would like and step in your shoes. Obviously, you have already a board on the wall. So you need to make sure that person steps in and will do what is right by Allah subhanahu wa ta'ala first and foremost, and also confines with the law of the land. So we need to make sure that is obviously number one. And then we should make sure that you're not excluding a rightful heir. Sometimes we find individuals or parents, they feel that someone deserves it more than another. In your lifetime, you are free to gift any of your heirs or children or anybody. You're free to transact in your wealth how you want. But once you depart from the world, the shares are already stipulated, and nothing should be taken, not even to the cent, more or less, from the person, because that is in their hak and their right. So that is very, very important. And also, most Muslims, they have no idea that this is a serious issue, and it's something that needs to be spoken about. And we need to, and this is our intention, to come on and speak to the listeners to say that, look, we need to have, because we've got so many Muslims in the country, and everybody feels that maybe they don't have enough assets. But like my colleague mentioned, that it's important to have a list of assets, whether it's where it's kept, and so it's easier for the executor to to execute on it well. And another thing is also to make sure that there's no diverting of assets by nominations, like your life policies, the careful retirement, the provident funds, which bypasses the rights of the heirs. So we should make sure that everybody is given a due haq and right as per Sharia, and also that things are done and written properly, recorded properly, and there's annexures or attachments to the will as well, which stipulates obviously your must fast and your salat, if any, and the amount of it, because it becomes difficult for the executor or family members to then decide how to go about on those things. So we find that's commonly asked questions, if I may say.
0: And Muhammad, during National Wills Week, what role is Al-Baraka playing in encouraging responsible estate planning, and how can individuals benefit from this initiative?
1: So National Wills Week, which runs from 14th to 18th September this year, is really about encouraging people to stop putting estate planning off. A will is not just a legal document, it is an important part of responsible financial and family planning. Al-Baraka Bank is particularly well-placed to support that conversation because we bring together in-house legal expertise, including qualified attorneys, with an understanding of wills and deceased estates, as well as dedicated Sharia expertise within the bank. For Muslim clients, that combination is especially important because an Islamic will must do more than reflect personal wishes. It must be legally effective in South Africa whilst also being structured according to the Sharia. So being Al-Baraka Bank, we understand the importance of having a Sharia compliant will. We understand the importance of financial and family planning, and we understand the importance, or rather we understand the fact that not having a will has significant issues and significant consequences for a person once they pass away. So at Al-Baraka Bank, we place our services at your disposal. We offer free Sharia compliant wills, as well as consultations during this Wills Week. So contact us through our customer services, set up an appointment, and one of our experts will obviously get in touch with you and go through the necessary requirements of completing your wills.
0: Mm. Muhammad and Maulana Ibrahim, Jazakumullah khairan to both of you for joining us and for sharing such valuable insights on the importance of having a will and planning our estates properly. We really appreciate your time and your expertise, and we'll continue to encourage our listeners to take this important matter seriously and not leave it until it's too late. Once again, Jazakumullah khairan to you, to the both of you, for joining us on Radio Islam International.
1: Assalamu
0: alaikum wa rahmatullahi wa barakatuh. Yeah, preparing for the future is not only about protecting our assets, but also about fulfilling our obligations and ensuring that the rights of our loved ones and heirs are safeguarded. It's 29 minutes past 9, time for an ad break that will take us through to the half-hourly news bulletin. When we come back, Mufti Yusuf Musaji will be joining us.
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0: Mufti Yusuf Musaji joins us on the line. Mufti, assalamu alaikum wa rahmatullahi wa barakatuh.
4: Wa alaikum assalam wa rahmatullahi wa barakatuh.
0: Mufti, this week on the Skills for Success program, we speak about the book, Who Moved My Cheese? Yes, you heard that correctly. Who Moved My Cheese? Mufti, what is this book all about? Is this some recipe book or some book about pizza?
4: if it was a recipe book of pizza, it would have been on the recipe corner program on the Thursday mornings. But it does sound very appetizing, and something that I think the title does catch one's attention, and you know, everybody has an affinity for cheese. So interesting way of putting it through, and an important message, but in a practical manner. What is this book about? The book essentially is about change. And the author, Spencer Johnson, tells the story through four characters. There are two mice called Sniff and Scurry, and there are two little people called Hem and Ha. And all four live in a maze. And every day they run through the maze looking for cheese. And eventually they find a huge supply of cheese at a place called Cheese Station C. And they're delighted. And they think they've finally made it. But one morning they arrive and discover that the cheese is gone. And that is when the real story begins. And the book asks the simple question, what do you do when something you depend upon suddenly changes? The cheese could be your job, your business, your money, your relationship, your position, your health, your routine, or simply the way you expected life to unfold. And sometimes we become comfortable with something and think, this will always be here. Then life changes. Some people adapt quickly. Others become angry. Some blame people. Some live in denial. Others are frightened, but eventually find the courage to move on. So though this is a very, you know, a small book with a simple story, it deals with a very big reality that nothing in this world remains exactly the same. And the question is not whether change will come. The question is, how will I respond to it?
0: The four characters that you mentioned, Mufti, Sniff, Scurry, Ham and Ha, what do they represent?
4: The four characters represent different ways we respond to change. So first you have Sniff. Sniff notices change early. He pays attention. He watches what is happening around him. He doesn't simply assume that tomorrow will look exactly like today. Then you have Scurry. Scurry is a person of action. When something happens, he moves. He doesn't spend much time analyzing, complaining, or blaming. Then we have Hem. Hem doesn't like change at all. When the cheese disappears, he becomes angry. He wants things to go back to the way they were. And he keeps asking, who moved my cheese? And finally, we have Ha. Ha is afraid of change. Initially, he stays with Hem, but eventually begins to think differently. He realizes that sitting at an empty cheese station is not going to solve the problem. So Ha changes. And that's what makes these four characters interesting. There's a probable a little of each one of them inside us. Sometimes we sniff. We see change coming. Sometimes we scurry. We immediately take action. Sometimes we hem. We resist reality. And sometimes we are afraid, but eventually find courage to move on. So a useful question to ask ourselves is, when something changes unexpectedly in my life, you know, which character do I become? And that question can tell us a lot about ourselves.
0: What do the cheese and the maze represent?
4: The cheese is a symbol for whatever we're looking for in our lives. For one person, the cheese may be money. For another, it may be a successful career. It could be a happy marriage or a comfortable home. Some it's recognition, for others it's security, for others it's good health, for some it's status, for others it's peace of mind. We all have some kind of cheese that we are pursuing. And the maze represents the environment in which we search for these things. The maze could be the workplace. The maze could be your business. The maze could be your family life. The maze could represent life itself. And anyone who has walked through life knows that life really can feel like a maze. You take one road and discover a dead end. You try something and it doesn't work. You make a plan and something unexpected happens. You have to turn around and try another route. And that is why the metaphor works so well. The problem begins when we become so attached to one particular cheese station. We start thinking, my happiness can only come from this. My career must follow this path. My children must turn out exactly like this. My business must always operate this way. And then when circumstances change, we struggle. So the book teaches us to distinguish between what we want and the particular way we expect to get it. And sometimes the old cheese disappears, but that doesn't necessarily mean there's no more cheese. It may simply mean that we have to start looking somewhere else.
0: Now, what happened when the four characters found Cheese Station C?
4: When the four characters discovered Cheese Station C, they were delighted. There was plenty of cheese, but something interesting happened over time. Sniff and Scuddy continued with fairly simple habits. They arrived early, they kept their running shoes nearby, they remained alert to what was happening to the cheese. Hem and Ha gradually became very comfortable. They started waking up later. They took their time getting to the cheese station. Eventually, they moved their homes closer to it. Their whole lives began revolving around Cheese Station C. And they started behaving as though the cheese would always be there. And this is where the book gives us an important warning about success and comfort. That sometimes the greatest danger comes not when things are going badly, but when things are going extremely well. When things are difficult, we alert. You know, we make dua. We work hard. We look for opportunities. We keep learning. But once we become successful, we become comfortable, we stop looking around. We stop developing ourselves. We assume that what worked yesterday will continue working tomorrow. And that is what happened to Hem and Ha. The cheese had become more than something they enjoyed. They had become dependent on it. So when it disappeared, they were devastated. And there's an important personal development lesson here that enjoy your cheese, but keep your running shoes nearby. Be grateful for what you have today while remaining prepared for what tomorrow may bring.
0: Now, why did Sniff and Scuddy cope with change better than Hem and Ha?
4: Why did Sniff and Scuddy cope with the change better? Sniff and Scuddy handled the disappearance of the cheese much better because they were paying attention. That is why. They saw that the qualities were changing. So when the cheese finally disappeared, they were not completely surprised. Their response was simple. The cheese is gone, so let's go and find more cheese. They put on their running shoes and went back into the maze. Hem and Ha responded very differently. They were shocked. Hem became angry. He felt that what had happened was unfair, and he wanted somebody to explain who had moved the cheese. And this is where the story begins, becomes very relevant to everyday life. When change comes, sometimes you spend enormous amount of energy asking, why did this happen? Whose fault is it? Why wasn't I consulted? Why can't things remain the way they were? And some of those questions may be legitimate, but eventually another question becomes more important. What am I going to do now? And Sniff and Scuddy teach us the importance of acting on reality rather than arguing with reality. The advantage was not that they were smarter. In fact, they were simple mice. The advantage was that they didn't complicate the situation. Something had changed, so their behavior changed. Sometimes we need less analysis and more action. We need to stop staring at the empty cheese station and start searching for the next opportunity.
0: And what can we learn from Hem about resisting change?
4: Hem teaches us what happens when fear turns into resistance. When the cheese disappears, Hem refuses to accept the new reality. He keeps returning to the same place. He wants the old cheese back. He believes somebody has done something unfair to him. And because he's so focused on what he has lost, he cannot see what might still be available. And this happens in real life as well. A person loses a job and spends years talking about the company that treated him badly. A business owner sees the market changing but keeps saying, this is how we've always done things. A parent continues treating an adult child like a 10-year-old child because they haven't adjusted to a new stage of life. And Hem's biggest problem eventually isn't that the cheese disappeared. His biggest problem is that he refused to move on. And there's a powerful moment in the story when Ha starts exploring the maze and eventually finds some pieces of new cheese. And he takes some back to Hem. But Hem doesn't want the new cheese. He wants the cheese he already knows. And that is such a powerful picture. Sometimes a new opportunity is placed in front of us, but we reject it simply because it looks different. Hem teaches us, don't become so attached to the past that you refuse to explore the future. You can appreciate yesterday without living there. And there comes a time when we must stop asking, why did things change? And start asking, what does this change require from me?
0: And then, Mufti, in terms of how did Ha overcome his fear and finally move forward?
4: So transformation. You know, Ha's transformation is probably the most encouraging part of the book. He doesn't suddenly wake up fearless. He's still nervous about entering the maze. He remembers how difficult it was. He imagines getting lost. He worries that he may not find any cheese. But eventually, Ha realizes something important. Staying here, staying where he is, has no consequences, or has its consequences. So there's no station C. So he can remain there because it feels familiar, but familiarity is not going to feed him. Then Ha begins asking himself different questions. Instead of constantly thinking about what might go wrong, he starts imagining what might go right. And he pictures himself finding new cheese. He imagines enjoying it. That image begins to give him courage. Eventually, Ha puts on his running shoes and steps into the maze. And at first, it's frightening. But then something interesting happens. Once he starts moving, he begins feeling better. And that is a powerful lesson about fear. We often tell ourselves, once I'm no longer afraid, I'll take the first step. But life often works the other way around. You take the first step while you're afraid, and then the fear starts becoming smaller. And Ha teaches us that courage doesn't mean having no fear. Sometimes courage simply means I'm afraid, but I'm moving away. And often the hardest step is not the 10th step, it's the first step.
0: And what important lessons did Ha learn while traveling through the maze?
4: Ha travels through the maze and he starts learning about change. He writes those lessons on the wall so that he can remember them, and so that Hem might see them if he eventually follows. And one lesson is that change happens. We cannot build our lives around the assumption that everything will remain the same. Another lesson is to watch for change. Pay attention. Look at what is happening around you. Don't wait until the cheese is completely disappeared before noticing the supply has been getting smaller. Another lesson is adapt quickly. The sooner we accept a new reality, the sooner we can begin responding to it. Ha also learned something about fear. Sometimes what we imagine is worse than what actually happens. And while sitting at cheese station C, the maze seemed terrifying. But once Ha entered it, he discovered that he could cope. He found small pieces of cheese along the way. He became stronger. His confidence returned. And most importantly, Ha begins to enjoy the journey. This is a major change in his thinking. Initially wants the old cheese back, eventually becomes excited about discovering new cheese. That is growth. Change has moved from being something he only fears to something that may contain new possibilities. And sometimes the situation doesn't need to change first. Our thinking needs to change first. And once our thinking changes, we begin seeing possibilities that fear had previously hidden from us.
0: And then Mufti, when we look at the story, what happened when Ha eventually found the new cheese?
4: Eventually, after traveling through the maze, Ha arrives at a new place called Cheese Station N. And there, he finds something wonderful. There's an enormous supply of new cheese and stuff and scurry already there. So think about the lesson. While Ha and Hem were sitting at the empty cheese station, worrying about what they'd lost, Sniff and Scurry were already searching for new. The cheese exists, but Ha had to leave the old station to discover it. When Ha reached Cheese Station N, he's delighted. But now Ha is different. The old Ha might have become comfortable again. He might have thrown away his running shoes and said, I found my cheese, everything is fine now. But he's learned his lesson. He keeps his running shoes nearby. He continues to pay attention. He even goes back to maze. Into the maze from time to time. Why? Because he now understands that change will happen again. And this is what we call resilience. Resilience isn't simply surviving one difficult experience. It's learning something from the experience that prepares you for the next one. And perhaps Ha's greatest discovery wasn't the new cheese, it was the new Ha. He had become braver, he had become more flexible, he had become more alert, he had become more willing to explore. And sometimes the greatest thing we can gain from a difficult lesson isn't what we find in the end, it is who we become along the way.
0: And what is the main lesson we can apply to our lives from Who Moved My Cheese?
4: The main lesson is that change is part of life. And we must learn how to respond to it. Sometimes the cheese will move. A job may end. A business may change. Technology may disrupt an industry. Children grow up. Relationships enter different stages. Plans don't work out. Opportunities disappear. New opportunities appear. We cannot control everything that comes into our lives, but we can work on our response. We can become like him and spend our energy asking, who moved my cheese? Why did this happen? Why can't things be like how they were? Or we can become like Ha. We acknowledge our disappointment, we acknowledge our fear, but we put on our running shoes. We move, we learn, we adapt, we try another road. We may reach a dead end, turn around and try again. And that may be the most difficult lesson of the book. The disappearance of the old cheese does not mean that there's no cheese left in the maze. Sometimes we think something ending means everything is ending. It doesn't. It may simply be the end of one chapter. The book leaves us with a question worth asking regularly. What cheese am I holding onto simply because I'm afraid to enter the maze again? You know, what cheese am I holding onto simply because I'm afraid to enter the maze again? And because sometimes what stands between us and the next opportunity is not the absence of opportunity, it's the fear of moving on.
0: Mufti, Jazakumullah Khairan so much for joining us. Jazakumullah Khairan for sharing these valuable insights from the book Who Moved My Cheese. It's a reminder that change is part of life, and that rather than allowing fear and uncertainty to hold us back, we should face change with courage, wisdom, and trust in Allah subhanahu wa ta'ala.
4: Ameen. Jazakumullah khair to you, and inshallah we look forward to our next discussion next week.
0: Inshallah. Assalamu alaikum wa rahmatullahi wa barakatuh. That brings us to the end of the program this morning. One or two ads to catch up with that will take us through to the 10 a.m. news bulletin. It's Tuesday, so between 10 and 11, Hafidha Rehana Umar keeps you company on Revival Emotion, and then Safira Kaka between 11 and 12. I'll be back with you tomorrow morning between 9 and 10, inshallah. Until then, assalamu alaikum wa rahmatullahi wa barakatuh.
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Assalamu alaikum wa rahmatullahi wa barakatuh. Ahlan wa sahlan wa marhaban bikum and welcome to Sabah on Muslim Drive Time on Radio Islam International. It is a Tuesday morning, Yawm al-Thulatha, the 5th of Rabi'ul Awwal 1448, which is also the 18th of August 2026. Sulaiman Rawat is the name, inshallah, by the permission, the grace, the mercy, the decision, the decree, and the will of Allah tabaraka wa ta'ala. I will be keeping you company between now and 9 a.m. We welcome those listening to us on the radio in Gauteng, medium wave 1548. Those listening to us throughout South Africa, DSTV's Audio Bouquet, channel 826. And then those listening to us globally via audio streaming on the website radioislam.co.za. Well, we have to commence by acknowledging that Allah tabaraka wa ta'ala is the one who has given us life, given us the ability to wake up after a night of sleep, given us the ability to go to bed as believers and to wake up as believers. And may Allah tabaraka wa ta'ala keep us steadfast on the deen. May Allah tabaraka wa ta'ala keep us steadfast on iman. One of the du'as that the Quran teaches us is Rabbana la tuzigh qulubana ba'da idh hadaytana. That, oh Allah, do not deviate our hearts after you have guided it. Being rightly guided is no guarantee of remaining rightly guided. We've got to make that effort to remain steadfast. May Allah tabaraka wa ta'ala bless us in the day ahead. May Allah tabaraka wa ta'ala protect us from all that which is harmful to us individually, to our families, to our communities, to the country, to the ummah, to the deen of Allah tabaraka wa ta'ala. And may Allah tabaraka wa ta'ala guide us in all of our matters and affairs. We have been reflecting on the attributive name of Allah tabaraka wa ta'ala, and that is that Allah tabaraka wa ta'ala is ash-shakur, the being who is most appreciative, that being who grants in abundance even if you make a little effort.

but does not carry it out, Allah records it as a good deed. And if he intends doing an evil deed and carries it out, Allah records it as one evil deed. Famous hadith. It shows how Allah is ash-shakur, willing to give so much and expecting very little. Allah is most pleased with a person when he eats a meal and thanks Allah for it, or takes a sip of a drink and thanks Allah for it. Imagine Allah gives you the food, Allah gives you the drink, you owe thanks to Allah, and then when you thank Allah, Allah rewards you for thanking Him. That is the nature of ash-shakur. And then Allah says, when I afflict my servant by taking away his two most beloved things, meaning his eyes, and he remains patient over this loss, I give him paradise as a replacement. The eyes belong to Allah. The eyes belong to Allah. Allah can give it or take it from whomsoever he wants, whenever he wants. The fact that Allah tabaraka wa ta'ala is so appreciative of a person's patience, even though we have no entitlement to those eyes, is a reflection of the quality of Allah tabaraka wa ta'ala being ash-shakur.

Our dua for this morning, narrated by Aisha radiallahu anha, recorded in the Mustadrak of Imam Hakim. 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O Allah, the soother of worry, the remover of grief, the granter of the dua of the helpless, the giver of mercy and compassion in the world and in the hereafter, you alone can have true mercy on me. So show such mercy to me that will totally free me from the need of others' mercy. So we're acknowledging Allah Tabaraka wa Ta'ala as the soother of worry, as the remover of grief, as the granter of the dua of the helpless, the giver of mercy and compassion in the world and in the hereafter. And then we put our supplication forward and say, O Allah, you alone can have true mercy on me. So show me such mercy that will totally free me from the need of others' mercy. Allahumma farij al-ham, kashif al-gham, مجيب دعوة المضطرين رحمن الدنيا والآخرة ورحيمهما أنت ترحمني فارحمني برحمة تغنيني بها عن رحمة من سواك آمين يا رب العالمين.

So first up, we talk about the earthquake in Indonesia that's coming up in a short while, inshallah. After the recitation of Surah Yasin, we'll take a look at the morning newspaper headlines. After 7, our hadith for the morning. Then we talk about El Nino threatening South Africa's water supply, and that Cape Town could be facing another day zero. Tafsir of Surah Ar-Rum will follow Maulana Wajah's competition. Then we talk about Afasa warning that land reform failures are setting back farmers. That's after 8. Before 8, we've got the Africa Report. We then will continue with our theme discussion on Rabi'ul Awwal, which we commenced yesterday towards the end.

0: we talk about Parliament and South Africa's tobacco bill. So that's what you can look forward to between now and 9 o'clock here on Sabah Al Muslim. Whatever's on your mind, you can WhatsApp us 072-786-1548 or you can email smr@radioislam.co.za. A powerful earthquake has struck Indonesia's Flores region, leaving communities dealing with deaths, injuries, damage and ongoing seismic activity. Now, to help us understand what happened and what residents should be watching for, we speak to Dr. Nelly Florida-Riama, the Deputy for Geophysics at Indonesia's Meteorology, Climatology and Geophysical Agency. Dr. Nelly, Assalamu alaikum and welcome to Radio Islam International.
1: Wa alaikum salam.
0: Firstly, let me ask you to tell our listeners what happened, what transpired, why is this earthquake being considered as one of the worst in recent years?
1: You may already know that the earthquake occurred on Saturday, and it's the magnitude is 7.7. It's large, and the depth is of 15 kilometers. It's categorized as a shallow earthquake. And the epicenter is very near to the land, about 30 kilometers from the village or regency that we call Nagekeo in East Nusa Tenggara or in Flores Island.
0: What is it about this earthquake? Is it just the magnitude or is it other factors that make it one of the worst in recent years? Because Indonesia is no stranger to earthquakes.
1: Yeah, but actually there are several factors that help explain why the impact of this earthquake is really high. Because first is, as I mentioned, because 7.7 is categorized as a large earthquake, and it's a shallow, it's 15 kilometer depth, and relatively close to the populated areas.
0: Hmm.
1: So a shallow earthquake generally produces stronger shaking at the surface. And our analysis shows that this earthquake produced strong ground motion across several parts of Flores. And for your information also, the estimated shaking reached 7 MMI. And our instrumental observation also recorded maximum shaking reached 8 MMI in Ruteng and Manggarai. And also this earthquake generated a tsunami. And this is also confirmed by our sea level observation at least 16 locations in this area.
0: So what's the concern now? I assume that seismic activity is being monitored. Are there any fears of further earthquakes in the near future?
1: Right now, we have the data of the aftershock. It's around, till this morning, it's around 2,000 aftershocks already occurred with a magnitude ranging from 1.3 magnitude to 6.2. And in fact, right now I'm at the Labuan Bajo in this Flores Island. And for me, myself, I experienced three earthquakes that I already feel after I came to this island yesterday evening. So, but as really important for us is this aftershock cannot be predicted individually in terms of their exact time. But we know that right now we still experience with the aftershock, and therefore we need to warn our communities to remain alert, and particularly to stay tuned with our information from our agency.
0: Mm. Now, like I mentioned earlier on, Indonesia is no stranger to earthquakes. Every time there is an earthquake, and especially a significant one like this, it gives you an opportunity to analyze your systems and your preparedness when it comes to earthquakes, early warning systems, etc. What does that assessment tell us after this most recent earthquake?
1: Yeah, actually, this earthquake also demonstrates how important our existing early warning the need for continuous improvement in disaster preparedness, especially in the community level. And for our monitoring perspective, that this also show that our earthquake and tsunami warning system can process a major earthquake rapidly, because we send the information 2 minutes 16 second after the earthquake, this information also updated as more accurate earthquake parameters, and we also give the warning on tsunami on that time. But preparedness is not only about the technology and early warning, but it also depends how quickly warnings and understood also and as acted upon the community, local governments, emergency responders, and other stakeholders. So for us, it's very important to talk to the people, that they need to also be aware of other natural signs of possible tsunami, such as the sea suddenly receding or withdrawing from the shoreline. And actually, we have our program that we call the Earthquake Field School, that how we translate and how we educate our communities to prepare on this kind of earthquake. But we need to also know that no single earthquake is the same. It's we learn more. We learn from each earthquake, actually.
0: All right, Dr. Shukran, so much for your time and for chatting to us on Radio Islam International. We really appreciate it.
1: Thank you very much.
0: That was Dr. Nelly Florida-Riyama, Deputy for Geophysics at Indonesia's Meteorology, Climatology and Geophysical Agency, known as the BMKG. We know that a couple of days ago, a powerful earthquake struck Indonesia's Flores region, leaving communities dealing with deaths, injuries, damage and ongoing seismic activity. It's now 6:30, time for the latest headlines. Then the recitation of Surah Yasin this morning by Qari Ahmed Naina. And before 7, we'll take a look at the morning newspaper headlines.
2: Newspaper headlines on Sabah al-Muslim.
0: Nina, good morning and welcome.
3: Good morning. Thank you for having me.
0: Starting with the star Matala's testimony, Rock Seps.
3: So alleged crime mastermind and tenderpreneur Vusi Muziket Matala has told the Matlanga Commission that suspended police minister Senzo Mkhunu allegedly wanted to remove Lieutenant General Dumsani Khumalo as crime intelligence head and replace him with the deputy Feroz Khan.
0: Summit addresses migration and border management challenges.
3: So SADC heads of state and government met in Durban yesterday for the 46th ordinary summit, with issues of migration a key and contentious issue on the continent.
0: Nuclear residents fear more violence following gang-related shooting, also in the Star.
3: So 4 people have been killed and another wounded in a shooting in Nuclear Johannesburg, reigniting fears in a community where residents have repeatedly warned that gang violence and drug-related crime are spiraling out of control.
0: In the Citizen, bridges, not borders, say Siddle.
3: Yes, the words migrants, deportation or xenophobia did not cross his lips as President Cyril Ramaphosa urges South Africa's neighbours to turn borders into bridges, remove non-tariff barriers and make it easier for goods, services, capital and skills to move across our region to accelerate economic integration, he tells the SADC summit yesterday.
0: Then in the Mercury, Westville Girls High Griffins celebrate Marimba World title.
3: So Westville Girls High School's Griffins Marimba Band from KwaZulu-Natal has made history by winning the inaugural 2026 Marimba World Championship after finishing first overall at the tournament on Sunday in Cape Town.
0: 2026 local elections may be the deadliest.
3: So, sorry. South Africa is still months away from its local government elections, but a string of politically linked killings and attacks has raised fears that the battle for municipal power could turn deadlier as November approaches.
0: All right, Nina, thanks for that look at the morning newspapers.
3: Only a pleasure.
0: Let's get a weather update. I don't suspect that it's changed too much from what was predicted yesterday, but nonetheless, at the moment they say in Johannesburg it's 7 degrees. That's very comfortable for a winter's morning. Just waiting for the website to cooperate with me. Sometimes it looks like, you know, even the internet has a bit of a sluggish start to the morning. when it comes to having to look at the weather. All right, Johannesburg for today, we look at a maximum of 26. 26 tomorrow, 27 Thursday. Some nice warm days, alhamdulillah. We're expecting sun as well. It gets a little bit cloudy into the weekend, but it's still at about 25. And the minimums are now between 9 and 10 for the next couple of days. Port Elizabeth, cloudy, but between 19 and 20 as maximums, and between 9 and 12 as minimums for the rest of the week into Saturday. Durban, nice and warm. I mean, today, in terms of actual maximum temperature, Johannesburg is higher. Durban is 23, although their minimums are much higher, 17. The difference in Durban between the minimum and maximum is not all that great. You're looking at minimums between 16 and 19, right? And maximums between 23 and 24 until Friday. But on Saturday, it goes right up to 31 in Durban. So getting progressively warmer. Cape Town, overcast. Maximums of 18 throughout the rest of the week. Minimums of around 10, 11, 12. So, yeah, similar weather pattern holding, as we can see, for the rest of the week in the major cities.

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1: Ten minutes past seven, you are listening to Sabah Muslim on Radio Islam International. While March and March were protesting outside the SADC summit, South Africa was making this argument inside that the problem of migration is not a South African one, it's a regional one. How? The argument South Africa was making is that citizens of other countries don't just simply pitch up at our borders. Economic hardship, unemployment, instability, opportunities in South Africa are influences and causes that bring them to our borders. So South Africa was arguing, if the causes cross borders, then the solution must also cross borders. Did SADC agree? Not quite. And this is important. They noted South Africa's position, but they did not commit to anything, right? They just call for regional dialogue. It's acknowledgement, but it's not agreement. So what changes? Nothing really in the short term anyway. There's no new migration law, no new deportation agreement, no immediate sharing of responsibility. But what South Africa did succeed in doing is that it put migration formally onto the regional agenda, and it formally put on record that it sees migration not only as a South African problem, but as a regional problem for SADC. Yeah, so that was important, I mean, considering that March and March were protesting outside, but South Africa were trying to say that, listen, your citizens are coming to our country because of issues in your country, and at times because they don't see enough opportunity in your country, that's why they come to our country. You cannot just on the sidelines sit and criticize us for how we're managing the situation with undocumented migrants. You need to come to the party. Which country is going to put up its hand and say, well, we're ready to come to the party? I don't know. That's why they noted what South Africans said. But noting and agreeing is two different things. Acknowledging and then having a plan of action are two very different things. But that was a noteworthy point that came out of the SADC summit that's being held in South Africa. South Africa is now the chair. There were other issues that were dealt with, right? Some of the other issues that were dealt with, I'll share with you in a bit. Yeah, they spoke about regional integration versus national interest, that every country supports free movement and trade in principle until domestic jobs, businesses, borders and elections become involved. Critical minerals, you know, they spoke about lithium, copper, cobalt, manganese, platinum, that create Southern African industries and jobs. And argued that the region cannot continue exporting raw materials to China, Europe, and the US and elsewhere. They spoke about peace and security, where the SADC still has the political and military capacity to influence crises such as the Eastern DRC and Cabo Delgado. Also implementation, right? SADC has ambitious plans stretching to Vision 2050. The question is whether governments actually implement what their president signed. So the Durban summit was less about producing one dramatic agreement and more about South Africa attempting to reposition SADC around three interconnected challenges: movement of people, movement of goods, and movement of power and resources. They've taken out an official communique. For all intents and purposes, the SADC summit is over, right? On the international front, Trump rejects MOU extension with Iran as U.S. claims total control of Hormuz. This verbal ding-dong is continuing. That Trump says that the U.S. is not seeking an extension of the MOU and that Tehran should put up the white flag of surrender. Trump also told U.S. media that his team is in discussions with Iran's Revolutionary Guard Corps, although they deny the statement. Iranian officials indicated they might adopt a more aggressive strategy after the MOU expired. They spoke about what they feel is cross-US violations that have rendered the MOU's deadlines for talks to resolve issues, including sanctions on Tehran, entirely moot. So remember, this MOU was an agreement for talks about talks. It was supposed to be the framework that would lead to a long-term deal. But we know that in recent weeks, things haven't been going all that well. And that is where we are at the moment. Let's see how this will unfold. All right, it's just gone now, quarter past 7, coming up in a bit, we have our hadith for the morning. Then we'll talk about Super El Nino threatening South Africa's water supply. That's coming up in a short while. After 7:30, Moana Waja will be with us in studio with Tafsir of Surah to Rome, the Africa Report. After 8, we'll talk about black farmers saying that land reforms are failing them. We'll continue our theme discussion. And then towards the end of the program, we'll talk about the tobacco bill. So that's what you can look forward to between now and 9 o'clock here on Sabahul Muslim. It's coming up to 16 minutes past 7.
2: Hadith discussions on Sabahul Muslim.
1: عن أم ثابت كبشة بنت ثابت أخت حسان بن ثابت رضي الله عنهما قالت دخل علي رسول الله صلى الله عليه وسلم فشرب من في قربة معلقة قائما فقمت إلى فيها فقطعته رواه الترمذي وقال حديث حسن صحيح. أم ثابت كبشة بنت ثابت the sister of حسان بن ثابت رضي الله عنهما narrates that the Messenger of Allah sallallahu alayhi wasallam came to us and drank from the mouth of a hanging water skin. So I went to its mouth and cut it off. The scholars explain that the reason she cut off the mouth of the water skin was to preserve the portion where Nabi sallallahu alayhi wasallam's blessed lips touched. That's why she did it. Now, the hadith that we discussed yesterday, we are prohibited from drinking directly from a utensil. And the explanation was given yesterday that there could be something harmful inside. You can't see it. Or too much of water or whatever liquid you are consuming will come out and that could be harmful to you. Here we see that Nabi Sallallahu Alaihi Wasallam drank directly from a closed utensil and he drank standing. There's another chapter that is to follow that speaks specifically about drinking and eating standing. So we'll explain that there. Here the scholars have said that, look, at times it's permissible. To drink directly from a utensil is not totally prohibited. It's discouraged, but at times, if you do it for certain reasons, it would be permissible. And then, the fact that they cut off that the part of the water skin where Nabi Sallallahu Alaihi Wasallam's blessed lips touched, that is understandable considering the tremendous love that they had for Rasulullah Sallallahu Alaihi Wasallam, and they wanted to take barakah from that which Nabi Sallallahu Alaihi Wasallam had touched, and not just touched ordinarily, but touched with his blessed lips. It's now 18 minutes past 7. Cape Town could be facing another day zero, with dam levels trailing last year's figures as a super El Nino threatens South Africa's water supply. Now, South Africa faces a high probability of a strong El Nino developing this summer, raising the risk of water restrictions, rising costs and strained supplies as key dams already sit below where they stood a year ago. Independent water expert Karen Bosman joins us on the line. A very good morning and welcome.
3: Good morning, Sulaiman. Good morning, your listeners.
1: Let's simplify it for our listeners. Tell us exactly what is El Nino and then Super El Nino.
3: Okay, so we have normally globally two main weather cycles, El Nino and La Nina. And El Nino is when it affects different parts of the world differently, but the impact of La Nina in South Africa is that we get very good rain years. El Nino is when it's very dry conditions. So I might have those two mixed around now. But with the effects of climate change, the people came up with these terms, Super El Nino and Super La Nina. And what it basically means is, you know, the hydrological cycle that we learned in primary school of evaporation, condensation, precipitation, and then the cycle continues. If we have extremely hot weather, then evaporation happens faster, and what goes up must come down somewhere, and that means bigger floods in some area and with higher evaporation in others, and other areas, or drought conditions. So the word super just means that this is going to be more heavy or is predicted to be more heavy or more severe than what we've experienced in previous years. Now, the circulation of these two cycles takes roughly around 11 years to come around. Sometimes closer, sometimes further away, but roughly every 11 years. And so we had a big drought in 2015-16 in the Cape Town area, and this is now 11 years later, 26-27. So we will have another drought conditions. How severe it is at this stage, we're not 100% sure.
1: So how bad are the levels at dams, and how do they compare to 10, 11 years ago?
3: Okay, this is now where we want to have to be very careful, because the levels in the dams doesn't give you an indication of your security of supply. What is in the dams is being used constantly on a daily basis, every day. And we can consume the entire content of a dam very quickly if it doesn't rain to replenish the content of that dam. So even though it might look like some dams are 100% full at this stage, once that dam is empty, the only way we get water in it again is if it rains. Now, especially here in the Western Cape, when you get rain when the cold fronts from the South Pole hits the mountains, and then it dumps its rain. If the cold fronts are not strong enough to hit the mountains, there's no rain, and there's nothing we can do about it. And that is what happened in 2015-16. The cold fronts weren't strong enough, and therefore there was no rain to fill the dams.
1: So is this a problem pretty much afflicting the Western Cape and not so much the rest of South Africa?
3: Not necessarily. You started the conversation talking about the Western Cape. I'm currently in the Western Cape, which is why I talked about the Western Cape. But remember that when the Western Cape was experiencing its day zero conditions, the Berga in the Eastern Cape was also experiencing and nearing day zero conditions. And so in the Free State as well, if the people do not reduce consumption now, we might end up with a situation of the dams being empty very quickly.
1: We don't seem to be hearing much in terms of campaigning and alerting people and making them aware, or even certain rules and regulations like we saw 10, 11 years ago.
3: Well, the Department of Water and Sanitation has what they call monitoring system, a flood and drought monitoring system, and they measure. And then if certain things, after a certain period of time, it hasn't rained, they will start implementing these measures, because that means then rain is late and we start running into problems. Up in Gauteng, where I stay, we use the 10th of October as our yardstick, of which summer rains must start by 10th of October. If it doesn't, we have a late start rainy season, and then they start implementing water restriction, water conservation measures. And in every province, it's not a national thing. It's catchment dependent. The one catchment might get a lot of rain and the other catchment gets nothing. The one dam might be full and other dams might be empty. So it's very much catchment dependent. The east of the country is completely different from the west of the country. And so one has to monitor this on a catchment basis, on a catchment level.
1: So the next couple of weeks are then critical.
3: Well, the next couple of months, you know, there's something that we refer to as the hydroelogical cycle, where people use with abundance when there's lots of rain, not realizing, but next month there might be no. So I would recommend strongly that people always implement water conservation measures. You know, don't shower too long, don't let the water run when you water the garden, restrict it to the mornings and the evenings and not in the heat of the day. Don't use hose pipes to spray down pavements, because every drop literally counts. And what we save now, we will have later. If we don't save now, then we won't have later.
1: Are you confident that the relevant authorities have a plan here and they are to grips with this?
3: Well, I'm involved with what City of Cape Town is actually planning, and maybe this is a good opportunity to talk about that, is that the City of Cape Town said after day zero, actually started planning long before that, that we must make another plan. We cannot just wait for cold fronts from the South Pole to hit our mountains. And so have implemented many initiatives. People can go and have a look on the City of Cape Town's website, our water strategy. The most important of these initiatives involves the super treatment, if one can call it like that, of the effluent from the Zandvliet sewage works to a level where everything is removed, even micropollutants and what they call PFAS, or these forever chemicals, are removed through a very rigorous treatment process and then blended in. Now that gives the city enough extra water to be able to survive another day zero condition without real feelable impact. Obviously, this costs a lot of money, but the project is quite advanced. And for your listeners' interest, we even went to the the board, and the produced water from this advanced treatment has been declared as halal. And so there are plans in place, especially in the places that have suffered severely. Beaufort West is another place that has implemented additional water reuse options. And a number of other cities, I mean, City of Windhoek has been reusing water since the 1960s because they're in a dry place. So we're looking more and more at what we refer to as alternative water sources and reuse of water in order to prevent the severe effects of that we might face under conditions of climate change.
1: All right, Karen, thank you so much for your time. Really appreciate it.
3: You're welcome. Have a good day.
1: That was Karen Bosman talking to us about Cape Town facing another day zero with dam levels trailing last year's figures as a super El Nino threatens South Africa's water supply. And she said, whilst the Western Cape and may be the most affected, it doesn't mean that the rest of the country is totally free of any risk. We'll listen to Inishid leading us into the headlines.

It's time to open the doors of your mind and get the cogs in your brain turning with Radio Islam's word game. Cryptic crossword challenge. Pay attention to the three cryptic clues Maulana Waja shares every morning. Put them together and figure out the answer. And on air, cryptic crossword to get you thinking. Radio Islam International.

0: وأنا وجه السلام عليكم ورحمة الله وبركاته.
1: وعليكم السلام ورحمة الله وبركاته.
0: How are you doing?
1: الحمد لله, doing very well. It's nice warming up and الحمد لله.
0: الحمد لله. So as far as the clues are concerned, we 16 down and counting.
1: Yeah, alhamdulillah, we're 16 down and edging closer to that halfway mark. Inshallah, quite optimistic we will get there. And inshallah, from there, then it's, well, you know, we've spoken about count up and count down. But the second half hopefully will be easier than the first.
0: Well, let's hope so. Right, so then in terms of the clues, let's get the first clue from you before we talk about Rabiul Awwal.
1: So the first clue that we've got for the listeners today, Mal, there is what has got to do with writing. Writing.
0: Like this, writing with a pen.
1: Writing with a pen, pencil, marker, whatever.
0: You know, you talk about writing with a pencil, right? So our experience with the pencil was pretty much when we were younger.
1: Right.
0: Because you would make a lot of mistakes, and therefore you had to carry the pencil and the rubber, and then you'd write with the pencil, and then you could rub it out. And then, you know, rewrite it. That was in terms of your notebook. You'd also use a pencil, for example, if you were making some notes in the textbook, because then the next year the textbook would be passed on to somebody else. So it was not right to correct to write with a pen in a textbook. After your schooling career, do you really use a pencil still? Some people use pencils when they make markings in a book or something, right?
1: Mm.
0: I don't. I just make it with pen because the pencil, after a while, it fades. When we were in madrasa, some ustads would mark your mistakes or mark your sabak with pencil in the Quran. But then students would also get fancy and rub it out and change it and, you know, all of those kind of things. So some would just use a pen, from what I could remember. Then you had the three-colored pen that came out at one point when we were young. Blue, red, and what you call black. Black, yeah? And then the ustad would have that one. So the clutch pencil became a thing. Just as we were studying, and you had to carry the nibs, and nibs was a thing. Like, you know, if you had the nibs and you had the clutch pencil and those kind of things. And then you would buy pen and pencil as in a set, and people would carry the pen and pencil. But I don't see people using pencils much these days. Not students, I'm saying adults. However, there are a few exceptions here and there. Some people still want to write with a pencil. I've seen some people in the professional space. They take their notes by pencil and they write with pencil. I don't know why, but that's just what they prefer. I've seen some people, they carry a whole pack of these different colored pens, green and purple and everything, and they write their notes. It has to be in different colors. So I don't know, Mawaja, where do you fit in?
1: Where do I fit in? Yeah, I still like using a pencil.
0: Really?
1: Though pen is, like you said, the only problem with the pencil is that it, you know, if it's something that you're not going to keep for very long, you're just going to take it down somewhere, and then after that you're going to throw it away. Pencil actually works quite nice for me. Pen is good, but pencil, yeah, it might fade. I'm sure Molana remembers, you know, in fact, when Parker pens came out, they used to come out to the set. And the set used to include a pen and a pencil.
0: Correct.
1: And that will obviously tell you that the amount of people that used to use pencil, because Parker pens was not small little children in school using it. I suppose people that do a lot of sketching as well, drawing as well, they'd probably use more pencil. It's just easier to erase. And I suppose also, you know, the shading, light and dark with a pencil, it's easier to do to the pencil and more noticeable to do to the pencil than to do it to the pen. That's what I would think. Obviously, nowadays you get different kind of pens, and everything gets really really interesting. Like nowadays, Ma, you get pencils that come with a lead in different colors, so you can get pink and green and blue. It's a pencil, so now you it's a bit difficult to decipher now. Is it a pencil color or is it a pencil? But yeah, that's what they have nowadays. You get pencils in different colors, pencil colors.
0: It led to a lot of accessories, right?
1: Mm.
0: So I'm just thinking now as you're speaking, you would have your what they would call the thing where you get it all your stationery, right? Your stationery
1: pencil case.
0: Pencil case, that's it. Mm. Pencil case, interestingly. And then that those neon colors one came out, made out of hardened plastic. And you had an upper level and a lower level. So you had your ruler in there. you had your traditional pencil, then you would have a sharpener.
1: Right.
0: But the sharpener also became quite fancy at one stage, where it would collect what you call the thing, the residue that comes off the pencil when you sharpen it in it.
1: Mm.
0: So it didn't create a mess. So that became a thing. Then you had Tippex. After the Tippex became fancy, that the dry Tippex that you would kind of just pull across rather than having to take it out of the bottle like you were painting.
1: Right.
0: So that Tippex. So you had your Tippex, you had your sharpener, you had your pencil, you had nibs if you had a clutch pencil, then you had your pen, and then you would have pencil colors when you were very young, right? As you progressed into high school and all of that, pencil colors wasn't really required. Then you needed to have your Metz tin separately with all those instruments.
1: Mm.
0: You needed to have your calculator, what they call that calculator, the special, the scientific calculator. Mm. So, yeah, those are the accessories. And now when you're adults, it's like you move with your cell phone and your pen and a wallet. And even wallets are going out of fashion.
1: Mm.
0: People are just putting cards at the back of their cell phones. And now most of the cards are virtual anyway. So it's just about getting your driver's license.
1: Mm.
0: You know, and they kind of carry it within the pouch of the cell phone, right?
1: Yeah.
0: So you're pretty much just carrying your cell phone. And not that many people carry pens anymore anyway. They may have one on their working desk, but they don't really carry it with them. Ah, interesting, but let's see what our listeners have got to say. Anyway, in terms of the Rabiul Awwal theme that we are unpacking this month, Muhammad Sallallahu Alaihi Wasallam, humanity's compass in a sea of chaos. Which clip do you have for us today, and by whom, and what question are they answering?
1: Yeah, so that's this very interesting series that you've been going through, Ma. We've started it yesterday. We've played the clip yesterday, and today we continue. We send it out actually on our WhatsApp line at night, and then we repeat it during the day as well. So yesterday, the one that we released yesterday and the one we're speaking about today is the speaker there is Maulana Ibrahim Maseko, and the question that he's answering or what he's looking at is a three-step hadith, and he looks at three different ways in which we can break down the hadith and we can gain a better understanding of the hadith, which obviously each one is a virtue, each one is a way of teaching us how to live better, how to be better, and how to understand things in a better and better perspective. So that's the clip of today. It's called, actually it's titled A Three-Step Hadith.
2: To me, the most profound hadith and the teaching of the Prophet sallallahu alaihi wasallam that had the most impact in my life is the hadith in the Jami' al-Tirmidhi, where the Prophet sallallahu alaihi wasallam says, "Ittaqillaha haythuma kunt, wattaqi sayyi'ati al-hasanati tamhuha, wa khaliqu an-nas bi khulqin hasan." So this hadith, the first portion is actually the hadith of three segments. The first segment, the Prophet says, "Ittaqillaha haythuma kunt, fear Allah wherever you are." So we know of several ayahs of the Quran where Allah subhanahu wa ta'ala says, fear Allah to your best of your ability, fear Allah the way you should be feared, So in this particular hadith, the Prophet sallallahu alaihi wasallam says, fear Allah wherever you are. And then it's followed up by the part where the Prophet sallallahu alaihi wasallam says, you should follow up a bad action with a good action. And then in closing, the Prophet then says, that live with people in goodness, with good character. So this hadith, in my view, summarizes the entirety of Islam in saying that Islam is the aspect of hukukullah, the rights of Allah, and the hukukul ibad, the rights of humanity. In that when you fear Allah subhanahu wa ta'ala wherever you are expected to practice Islam to your best of your ability because you fear Allah. And also, when you commit an error, when you make a mistake, you will then follow up that bad action with a good action. And lastly, when you are interacting with people, you interact in good faith, you interact in good character, with good character. This helps you in two things. It helps a person, number one, not to get in trouble with people physically. Meaning you don't do a bad thing, the people will retaliate. You don't have to do a bad thing in return to you, number one. But number two, you also don't do a bad thing that results in people make a dua against you. May Allah subhanahu wa ta'ala enable us to practice and emulate this hadith in full.
0: Excellent, mashallah. I look forward to the next clip, inshallah.
1: Ji, inshallah. So that's how, you know, all these beautiful hadith, I think that's what we should learn, you know. Look at the hadith and try and see how we can fit it into our life, how we can practice upon it, how we can bring it into our own lives.
0: Time now for this morning's tafsir.

0: So yesterday we discussed verses 52 and 53 of Surat Ar-Rum. أعوذ بالله من الشيطان الرجيم بسم الله الرحمن الرحيم فإنك لا تسمع الموتى ولا تسمع السم الدعاء إذا ولوا مدبرين. You can neither make the dead hear, nor can you make the deaf to hear the call when they go away turning their backs. وما أنت بهذه العمي عن ضلالتهم. Neither can you show the way to the blind when they go astray. إن تسمع إلا من يؤمن بآياتنا فهم مسلمون. You can only make to hear those who have conviction in our words and are thus Muslims. So we explained yesterday that you could take a figurative meaning, those whose hearts have been sealed from guidance and whose eyes are blinded to guidance and whose ears are closed. Or if you take a literal meaning, then you go into that debate about whether the dead can hear. This has been a issue of this difference of opinion even in the time of Sahaba. Those who take the literal meaning of this verse will say that the dead can't hear. Others would cite multiple incidents where, for example, Badr, when Nabi Sallallahu Alaihi Wasallam spoke to the dead bodies and said they can hear but they can't respond, and where he told Sahaba what to read and said, when you enter the maqbara, they can hear. And the reconciliation between the views is that the dead can hear, but not everything. They don't hear like how humans can hear. Nonetheless, when something ordinary happens, we attribute it to humans. But when something extraordinary happens, we attribute it to Allah Tabaraka wa Ta'ala. Although everything is in the control of Allah Tabaraka wa Ta'ala. Now today we continue now, verse 54, ruku number 6. And here we are going to discuss the first verse of this ruku, a famous verse. Allahu alladhi khalaqakum min da'f, thumma ja'ala min ba'di da'fin quwwah, thumma ja'ala min ba'di quwwatin da'fa wa shayba, yakhluqu ma yasha' wa huwa al-'alimul qadir. It is Allah who created you in a state of weakness. After weakness, He gave you strength. After strength, He shall give you weakness and grey hairs. He creates whatever He wills. He's all-knowing, all-powerful. So, at the time of birth, or even before that, right? The drop of liquid from which we are created doesn't have strength, doesn't have a sense of life. In your mother's belly, the fetus is totally dependent on the mother. After birth, a child is weak, can easily get sick, needs the mother's comfort and suckling all the time, can't eat by itself, can't drink by itself, can't clothe, can't walk. So Allah says, we created you weak. Then after that, in the prime of your life, your faculties were at their peak. You were independent, you could eat yourself, drink, you could walk, talk, do everything. But the cycle of life is such that towards the end of life, your faculties start to weaken, start to slacken. And it is Allah who makes you go through these stages. There's a hint here also that in life generally, there are times when you'll be weak, then you'll become stronger. In terms of your circumstances, in terms of your wealth, in terms of your profile, in terms of success. And at times you'll become weaker. And these cycles are all in the control of Allah Tabaraka wa Ta'ala. So you've got to understand that in that particular context. At one stage, you're in diapers. Then you can fly to the moon. And then you're in diapers again. So don't get too ahead of yourself, right? When you are in a position of strength, understand where you came from and where you could possibly go back to. Then Allah says, وَيَوْمَ تَقُومُ السَّاعَةُ يُقْسِمُ الْمُجْرِمُونَ مَا لَبِثُوا غَيْرَ سَاعَةً. The day when resurrection will take place, the sinner will take oath saying, we do not live more than an hour in this world. كَذَلِكَ كَانُوا يُؤْفَكُونَ. In like manner, they were deluded. So, they will, when they see the horrors of the punishment awaiting them on the day of Qiyamah, they will say, hey, either the life in the grave or the life in the world was like very short, like an hour. We didn't have enough time to prepare for this. Some scholars say, because they would realize that they did not live their lives in a way that became profitable for them in terms of the year after. So therefore, they said it was only worth an hour. Or it seems so short now in front of the horrors of the year after and the eternity of the year after. However, the statement of this will be false because they had adequate time to invest in the year after. They had adequate time to do what is right. Hence, وَقَالَ الَّذِينَ أُوتُوا الْعِلْمَ وَالْإِيمَانَ لَقَدْ لَبِثْتُمْ فِي كِتَابِ اللَّهِ إِلَى يَوْمِ الْبَعْثِ. Those who have been endowed with knowledge and conviction shall say, you stayed in the world according to the decree of Allah till the day of resurrection. On average, as a human, 65 years. So you had adequate time. فَهَذَا يَوْمُ الْبَعْثِ. So this is the day of resurrection. وَلَكِنَّكُمْ كُنْتُمْ لَا تَعْلَمُونَ. Yet you chose not to know. You chose not to prepare yourself for this day. فَيَوْمَئِذٍ لَا يَنْفَعُ الَّذِينَ ظَلَمُوا مَعْذِرَتُهُمْ وَلَا هُمْ يُسْتَعْتَبُونَ. So on that day, the excuse will be of no avail to the sinners, nor will they be asked to make amends. It can't be an acceptable excuse that, hey, life was too short. We need to go back. We need more time to be able to prepare ourselves for the year after. You had enough time. You had enough time. That's basically what is being highlighted in these verses. And it's a great reminder for all of us that the time we have now will not last forever. So let's try and make the most of it while we possibly can. May Allah tabaraka wa ta'ala grant us the tawfiq and understanding. After the break, inshallah, we've got the Africa Report with Saeed Abdullah.
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0: For this week's Africa Report, we are joined on the line by Saeed Abdullah, a Sudanese journalist based in Johannesburg. Assalamu alaikum wa rahmatullahi wa barakatuh.
2: Alaykum as-salam wa rahmatullahi wa barakatuh. Shukran for having me.
0: So today, Saeed, we look at the African Union's latest efforts to help end Sudan's devastating war. With fighting continuing between the Sudanese armed forces and the rapid support forces, the question is whether the AU can turn its diplomatic efforts into real progress towards a ceasefire and lasting peace. So what makes this... The AU has been involved in efforts to bring peace to Sudan since the war began. What makes it different this time around? Can the AU realistically make progress where previous efforts have fallen short?
2: I think what makes this visit different is that the African Union is not simply launching another peace initiative. It is trying to restore a permanent political presence in Khartoum, which is the capital of the country, after withdrawing when the war started in 2023. That gives the AU direct access to Sudanese political, military and civilian actors, which is important for effective mediation. So the timing is also different. Now the Sudanese army has regained Khartoum and much of the central Sudan, while the RSF, the Rapid Support Forces, remains powerful in Darfur. With now there's an area between Khartoum and Darfur called Kordofan becoming another major battleground at the moment. But neither side has achieved a decisive victory, and that could create an opening for diplomacy. But I would be cautious about expecting the AU to end the war on its own. Previous initiatives failed, not because there was a shortage of mediation, but because neither the Sudanese army nor the RSF had enough incentive to compromise. And the AU has limited leverage to compel them, I think. So I don't expect this visit itself to produce peace, but if the AU can maintain a presence on the ground, coordinate the different mediation efforts, improve humanitarian access, and create a credible, inclusive political process, then this could represent a meaningful step forward. Ultimately, the real test is not what is announced during the visit, I think, but what happens after the delegation leaves.
0: So the Sudanese armed forces have regained much of Khartoum, while the rapid support forces remain firmly established in parts of Darfur, and fighting continues in Kordofan. How is this changing the balance of the conflict? And does the current military stalemate then create an opportunity for meaningful negotiations?
2: Indeed, the military balance has changed significantly. The Sudanese army recapture of the capital is an important strategic and symbolic victory because it restores the army's control over the capital and much of central Sudan. But it has not ended the war. The RSF still has strong territorial and military position in Darfur, as I said. And I would describe the situation less as a complete stalemate and more as a fragmented military balance. Neither side has been able to achieve a decisive victory, and that is important for diplomacy, I think. This creates an opportunity for negotiations, in theory at the moment, because both sides may increasingly realize that a total military victory will be extremely costly and difficult. But a stalemate does not automatically produce peace. It's if either side still believes it can improve its position militarily, it may have little incentive to compromise. And that's what we are seeing at the moment. That's where mediation become crucial, I think. The EU and other mediators need to convince both sides, the RSF and the Sudanese armed forces, that the cost of continuing the war is outweighed the potential gains. And they also need to prevent Sudan from becoming permanently divided into competing zones of control. So there's an opportunity, but it is a narrow window, I think, at the moment. The longer the military division becomes entrenched, the more difficult it will be to negotiate a unified Sudan's political settlement.
0: Now, the EU has called for an African-led and Sudanese-led solution, but it has limited power to enforce a ceasefire. What kind of support or pressure is needed from regional and international players to help turn the EU's diplomatic efforts into a genuine path towards peace?
2: I think this is a very important question, because the EU cannot do this alone. Its biggest asset is political legitimacy, but it lacks the leverage to force both warring factions to accept a ceasefire. So what is needed is a coordinated international pressure behind an African-led process. This comes into a few steps as well, like from regional powers to that they have influence at the moment. And we all know that countries like Egypt, the UAE, Saudi Arabia, all of them, these regional actors have an important role here to play. And I think second, the US, European countries and the UN need to support the EU diplomatically and financially while using targeted sanctions and other pressure against individuals or actors who obstruct ceasefire or humanitarian access or negotiations. This is also important. Then the third one, the difficult mediation track, including the AU, IGAD, which is the regional body, and the UN and the Jeddah process that we saw at the beginning of the war need to be better coordinated. And Sudan does not need more competing peace initiatives. It needs one coherent diplomatic strategy. And I think that final international support must go beyond stopping the fight. And the objective should be an inclusive Sudanese political process involving civilian forces, because a deal between the two armed factions alone may stop the war temporarily, but is unlikely to produce lasting peace. So the EU should be the political anchor, while regional and international powers provide the leverage, resources and pressure needed to make that diplomacy effective.
0: All right, Saeed, shukran so much for your time. Really appreciate it.
2: Shukran.
0: Assalamu alaikum. Wa alaikum assalam wa rahmatullahi wa barakatuh. It's now 2 minutes to 8. That was the Africa Report for this week, focusing on Sudan.

0: remember the initial can of Nib bottle that was brown in color, then it became see-through in color. And Nibs were a bit expensive.
1: Right.
0: Parents would shout because you could easily lose your Nibs. Mm. Then you had different sizes, right, of the Nibs. And then the Nibs could easily break also, getting the Nib into the clutch pencil. Mm. Sometimes it would get stuck. You had to clean out the clutch pencil. So we then went on to speak about whether adults still use pencils much. They don't use pens much these days, so would they be using pencils much? And I suppose the argument is that there are still some people who love to use a pencil, even though it was something more for students when you were writing in textbooks, or where you had to write and then rub and make sure you fixed it, and then you got the rubber, and the rubber evolved. Then you had the ink rubber, remember?
1: Right.
0: Then the Tipex. And then who stole my sharpener? Who stole my rubber?
1: Mm.
0: Rubbers would get thrown across the class.
1: Yeah.
0: Someone says, Alhamdulillah, we've got a stationery shop, and lots of older white people still buy pencils for their crossword puzzles and for Sudoku. Hmm. The new thing is a friction pen. It's a ball pen that is erasable. Oh, okay. This one says, I differently work with pencils. Pens can stop working. The pencil is there to rescue you. I'm a postgraduate student currently completing my master's degree, and my pencil is my best friend. Till this day, I can never simply type anything without writing it on paper first. I find that my hand moves more swiftly when I write with the pencil, and it's also easier to erase and make corrections. Hmm. All right. Interesting. What say you, Mahawaja?
1: Yeah, and I think another common place where they would use pencils, Ma, is like Brother Muhammad says, I use pencils to mark points on walls when I install curtains. So you have people that, you know, when carpenters and like installing curtains, etc., the easiest to do, even on wood when you're making markings. Nowadays, I mean, it's done much more easier to my understanding. You know, you just have to have the measurements and you go to the shop, the wood place, and that is where they cut it to your dimensions and to your needs, and you just got to now put it together. But the easiest way to do those markings, more than a pen, is a pencil, and you would see, you know, you can still recollect whether it's tilers, whether it's these carpenters, you know, they keep that small pencil by their ear, and you know, as they working,
0: still do.
1: I wonder if they still do it. I really wonder if they still do it. But you'd see that pencil there, and as they're busy, they just take the pencil from behind their ear, on top of the ear, and just do their markings. Yeah, interesting.
0: So what's your second clue?
1: Well, the second clue, Ma, since we given the first clue that it's about writing, what about writing? Well, today we're actually speaking about a type of writing. You could maybe call it a style of writing, or you could even refer to it as a system of writing. Type of writing, style of writing, system of writing, any of those three words would fit.
0: All right. Let's wait and see. We'll wait for the third clue and then we'll take it from there.
1: Jee, inshallah.
0: Inshallah. Coming up to 13 minutes past 8. In a bit, we're going to talk about the African Farmers Association warning that land reform failures are setting black farmers up for failure. That's coming up after the break. Then we continue with our theme discussion on Rabiul Awwal, humanity's compass in a sea of chaos, sallallahu alaihi wasallam. Towards the end of the program, the tobacco bill is also something that we will focus on. So that's what you can look forward to this hour on Sabah al-Muslim, and we look forward to your inputs to what we are discussing, including the issue of, do adults still use pencils and for what?
2: This is Sabah al-Muslim.
0: The African Farmers Association of South Africa, AFASA, has warned that land reform failures are setting black farmers up for failure. AFASA believes that the Department of Land Reform and Rural Development is setting back the whole process of land restitution by not providing sufficient support to black farmers. We discussed this with AFASA's Mike Mlachanga. A very good morning to you and welcome, sir.
3: Good morning, sir. Good morning. Let me just clear that just for the record. I'm not longer the leader in AFASA. I am more the CEO of the Proactive Land Acquisition Strategy Farmers. The farmers that were part of AFASA, the farmers that have been granted land leased by the government. The government leased to them.
0: So what's the issue here? Is it that government has given

0: black farmers the land, but are not giving them the support to be able to succeed. Is that the crux of the issue?
1: That is one of the issues. I think the major important issue is for government to have leased these farms to these black farmers, knowing very well that they have no production support, they have no markets, and they were competing with established white commercial farmers, and they had to pay rent and pay workers, but there was nowhere to sell their product. That was one of the farms. So the government from day one did not give the farmers the necessary growth support. In other words, government seems not to have understood the contribution of agriculture to economic growth by creating employment and contributing to the national growth, the GDP of the country, the gross domestic product of the country. So that is the major, from the start, there was no reason for government to lease farms. Government does not own land as far as farms are concerned. The government is supposed to have selected the farmers according to a set criteria and let those farmers own the land so that they can go with title deeds, get support, as all the farmers in the world do. They start with no support, but they go to the banks with title deeds and say, we will produce X, borrow us X amount of money. That never happened to these farmers. They are still languishing today.
0: So have you engaged government in this regard, and what's their response been like?
1: We have, from 2007, we have had various ministers. Each minister, when he comes up with something new. One minister said, Minister Nguyen said, we recognize that you don't have land, you don't have support, therefore let's find ways of how we're going to support you. Don't pay the leases for now, wait. And then Mr. Nguyen was going to get money to support the farmers. Then he left, a new minister came. He came up with something different. And the latest minister before this new one was Mrs. Togo Digiza, who then said, if farmers have paid their rental, because they lease this land from government, if you have paid your rental up to date, the farm belongs to you. You are going to have a title deed. And then Mrs. Digiza left and joined parliament as this parliament speaker. Then a new minister came and is busy with coming up with strategies. He's very dedicated from what I gather, from what he says. However, there are PFMA problems. In other words, the government says, we borrowed money to buy this land. Therefore, we need that money to be justified. You can't just give the farmers land for free. So this minister is trying his hardest to ensure that the farmers get this land. I did meet with the new DG, Director General, and his team about a week ago last week, and where they said they are coming up with a policy to sort out the problem of the land to farmers, especially the leased land to farmers. So we are indirecting with government, but it is a slow. We have been indirecting from 2007.
0: So
1: up to now.
0: What options do you have now? I mean, the engagement with government is slow. The situation is dire. What alternatives are you looking at?
1: Alternatives that they are pretty much, the farmers are looking at the legal options. Because they are saying, we had a meeting with them last week. They are saying this is enough. They are looking at legal options. They are looking at ways of making the country stand still, especially in highways where they will put their tractors to stop everything and bring attention to this issue. It is a very serious issue, Minister. It's not a joke. These farms, do you know that this is about 8 million land that is lying fallow and not contributing to the growth of this country? And literally, you ask the question, does the government care about economic growth in real terms? Let's forget about the politics. Because if they care about economic growth, they will know that the economy can be triggered by allowing this land to be productive. And therefore, irrespective of policies, guys, with writing off the debt of lease, get in these farms, put agronomists to assist these guys, link up with the banks. That's what we tried to do when we were in AFASA, when I was the president of the African Farmers Association. We realized that farmers are struggling because of lack of access to finance. So we introduced something called blended finance. We went to government, and the minister was Minister T in those days. We said, government, you have got grants that you give to black farmers. Can you take these grants and link up with private capital, go to the banks, and blend these two, and allow for black farmers to have access to finance? There will be no collateral that's needed. There will be no need for own contribution. And therefore, the banks will borrow, knowing very well that they've got a customer base which is supported by government.
0: Yeah.
1: That they even diluted that thing called blended finance to mean something different as always.
0: All right, Mike. Thank you so much for your time and for chatting to us. We really appreciate it.
1: Thank you so much. We appreciate it too, talking to us. Thank you.
0: 24 minutes past 8, so African farmers are unhappy. They're saying that they've been leased land to farm. They're not being given land. They don't have the title deeds. Therefore, they can't secure funding, and government is not there to assist them. They're basically accusing government of setting them up to fail and of being very slow in the engagement process. That's the crux of what Mike was telling us there. We listen to a nasheed now, inshallah, after which we are going to continue with our theme discussion.

0: Rahmatul lil Alameen, humanity's compass in a sea of chaos. That's our Rabiul Awal theme. And we are discussing on this program daily the chaos within this week. Yesterday we spoke about the chaos within can make you lose your sense of purpose and you need to rediscover your purpose. Now, today we talk about the anxious heart, finding peace in an uncertain world. We live in a world where we know almost anything at the touch of a button. And yet many of us have never felt more uncertain about the future. We worry about our families, our finances, our health, our careers, our children, and what tomorrow might bring. We have access to more information than ever before, but sometimes that information only gives us more things to worry about. And then there's that constant noise, news alerts, social media, messages, opinions, expectations. Everyone seems to have something to say, and our minds rarely get a chance to be still. Perhaps that's why one of the greatest challenges of our time is not simply what is happening around us, but all of this uncertainty is doing within us. We worry about things that haven't happened yet. We replay things that have already happened. And sometimes we spend so much time worrying about tomorrow that we forget to live today. So where does the prophetic compass point us when the heart becomes restless? The life of Muhammad sallallahu alaihi wasallam reminds us that having faith does not mean having a life without difficulty. The Prophet sallallahu alaihi wasallam experienced loss, rejection, hardship, uncertainty, and moments of immense difficulty. Yet through these storms, he demonstrated something incredibly powerful. A heart can remain connected to Allah even when circumstances are difficult. And this brings us to a concept that is important in Islam, tawakkul, placing our trust in Allah. Tawakkul doesn't mean sitting back and doing nothing. It doesn't mean ignoring our problems or pretending that everything is fine. It means we do what is within our ability and then we place the outcome in the hands of Allah. We plan, but we understand that Allah is the ultimate planner. We work, but we know that our provision is ultimately from Allah. We take precautions, but we know that we cannot control everything. And perhaps this is one of the reasons anxiety can become so overwhelming. We sometimes try to control things that were never within our control. We want to know exactly what tomorrow will bring. We want guarantees. We want certainty. But life doesn't give us that. The prophetic compass teaches us something different. You may not know what tomorrow holds, but you know who holds tomorrow. And that changes the way we face uncertainty. It doesn't mean that we never feel afraid. It means that fear doesn't have to determine our direction. It doesn't mean we never worry. It means our worries don't have to become bigger than our trust in Allah. And perhaps this is where sabr also becomes so important. We often think of patience as simply waiting. But prophetic patience is much more than that. It is remaining grounded when circumstances are difficult. It is continuing to do what is right when the outcome isn't immediately visible. It is refusing to let hardship take away our faith, our character, or our hope. And then there is hope. Because sometimes when the anxious heart needs what the anxious heart needs most isn't another prediction about the future. It needs to be reminded that Allah is still in control. The world may be unpredictable. Our circumstances may change. People may disappoint us. Plans may fail. But our relationship with Allah can remain our anchor. And perhaps that's the beauty of the compass metaphor. A compass doesn't tell you that the ocean will be calm. It simply tells you which way is north. Similarly, the prophetic guidance doesn't promise us a life without storms. It teaches us how to navigate them without losing our direction. It's now 8:30.
1: 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Cryptic Crossword Challenge.
0: Someone, Awaja, more people telling us about pencils. You want to read out some of those messages?
2: Jim, Malana, I am a female. I have a pencil in my handbag in the kitchen. It's so much easier to use. Can't do without my cherished pencils. Yeah? Okay, that's answers. Pencils. We love writing more than typing. Think about when we hold a pen, clicking it, thinking makes us feel happy and intelligent. All right, I suppose some people, yeah, you know, the pen, the clicking of the pen, some people love to do that. Others, while you're thinking and somebody's doing that, you might find it a little bit irritating, but I don't suppose you could really do that with a pen.
0: Let me tell you a funny story. Years back, yeah. And whenever I say years back, then I start to make myself sound old. I'm still young.
2: Yeah,
0: just feel old. Anyway, so In the earlier years when I just joined the radio, I had a pen at one stage that had that clicking. So that this pen that I've got now, it's not clicking. You like, what do you call this thing? You twist it, right? Twist it. Then the thing comes out. So unconsciously, I didn't realize that as I was you know, listening to the interviewee, I would be clicking that pen, click, click, click, click, click, click, click, click. And then one of the other colleagues came to me one day and said, listen, when we have to extract the recordings of the podcast and all of that, the mic is picking up this clicking sound all the time. And we're wondering that, what is it? It's they thought there was some gremlin in the tech system, you know, in some technical issue. And they, unknown to me, were trying to figure out that, why is it every time there's an interview, there's this click, click, click, click sound, until they realized that it was me clicking my pen. Now, I was just thinking, remember those pencils? What they used to call them? The HP pencil, which is a very common one, the red and black.
2: Red and black, the Staedtler HP pencil.
0: Right, that's the one, right? And you know how many students used to chew on the top?
2: Mm.
0: So some of them had the rubber on the top, right?
2: On the top, yeah.
0: But others didn't, and as you're concentrating in class, you end up chewing on the top of that pencil. And you'd look at some people's pencils and it would be like chewed up.
2: Yeah, that also, those memories also come through, Ma. So, different memories. Nowadays, it's interesting to see these pencils, how they've evolved, you know, from the top, the clutch pencil, from clicking the lead to come through from the top, then it came to the side. You could just press that button on the side and it never used to make a noise. And nowadays, you get the shaker. So you just shake the pencil and the lead comes out. You don't have to click anything. So, these things have really evolved, and I suppose those that love using a pencil won't want to use anything else.
0: You remember the yellow clutch pencil, Scripto?
2: Mm.
0: Do you still get them?
2: I don't see them. I really wonder if you still get them, eh? And like you said, you know, these things have really evolved, but those old ones...
0: Yeah, we were always fighting with our parents when it came to stationery.
2: Mm.
0: Because you lose it. And you know how expensive it is, and that kind of thing... Those clutch pencils, then what pens you would use, you know? Some parents would just buy big pens in bulk and say, right, use this. And other children would be fussy. No, I want a Pilot pen. Remember the Pilot pen? I was a big fan of the Pilot pen in terms of how it felt, within the fingers. And then you would get those that, even though they would have a big pen and it was fairly inexpensive, they would still have their name pasted onto it.
2: Yeah, true. So those are some real interesting memories, Maya, as far as pens, pencils, stationery is concerned, the pencil case and the like of it. But interesting to see, you know, today, the I don't know, that same appreciation and the same value of these things, really different. Eh?
0: All right. So then, let's see, what's the third and final clue?
2: Well, the third clue to this word, Maya, we said it's got to do with writing, we said it's got to do with a type or a style of writing, and the third clue is that it's something not in use today. It's not in use today. You won't find anybody writing in that style today.
0: Let's see. 072-786-1548.
1: It's time to open the doors of your mind and get the cogs in your brain turning with Radio Islam's word game. Cryptic crossword challenge.
0: Do we have a correct answer?
2: It took a bit of a while to come around, but eventually we did then get two correct answers. There's a lot of different styles of writing that people are sending through. I can't even read all of them. Some of them are a bit difficult to even pronounce. Like example, this word, I'm not too sure how... Okay, here's another correct... Well, okay, now quite a few correct answers are coming through. Let me just see now how many is it going to be. I think we're currently sitting on four. One, two, three, four. Four correct answers. Yeah? Four correct answers so far. So this... a lot of them all end in this word APHY. There's some of them... the amount of words coming through now. Let's see, here's another correct answer. They send all of them on one line. Okay, so from hieroglyphics and hierography, Ogham, linear B, demotic, black letter, epistolary, papyrus, archaic, paleography, cursive writing, typewriter, cursive writing came in again, chirography. There's quite a few words, Ma. There's quite a few words that have come in. The word that we were actually looking for, calligraphy, is another word that has come in, but unfortunately not the correct answer. Hieroglyphic, script, cipher, orthography, paleography, calligraphy. Nope, none of them is correct. I think it would remain as 1, 2, 3, 4, 5 correct answers today. Not so bad. Well, this is an interesting word that comes in now. Boustrophedon. Don't know what it means. I'm not even sure if I'm pronouncing it correctly. The word we were looking for, Morana, is the word cuneiform.
0: Okay.
2: Cuneiform. It's spelled C-U-N-E-I and then form, F-O-R-M, cuneiform. Cuneiform is the oldest style of writing. You know, back in those days where they used to write on clay, soft clay, and they used to take that type of reed and write on that soft clay. It wasn't really writing. It was more drawing. They used to draw pictures of different things, animals, etc. And today, the only way you'll find this cuneiform writing today is in a museum, where you'll see old maybe tablets or where they used to write these things. You might find it there. But that was the word that we were looking for today, cuneiform. 5 correct answers. Alhamdulillah.
0: So, Maulana Wajah, talking about pens and pencils. What pen do you use?
2: Nothing in particular, Ma. Whatever I get my hands on, I'm not that fussy.
0: What do you get your hands on? How do you secure your pens?
2: When the pen is finished, I just go to the stationery shop and I just buy the first one to come in.
0: Blue ink or black ink?
2: I'm not particular about it either. Sometimes even red.
0: Really?
2: Mm.
0: What pen do I use?
2: You use quite a few, Ma. You don't have one particular one. It depends,
0: I was waiting to see whether you're observant because you come every day to the studio.
2: Yeah, so I suppose the one that matches the kurta and the jacket and the watch, maybe.
0: Half correct. So I do, right? So, for example, today I got a grey kurta. Does this match? So,
2: yeah,
0: the contrast colors, right, and the watch. But, so I don't know if I must be admitting to this publicly, but I got a little bit of a what would be the right word? I got a little bit of a passion for pens and watches.
2: Okay.
0: Not extravagantly so. Mm. Not extravagantly so. I'm not wearing, a Rolex watch or a Philippe, whatever they call the thing.
2: Mm.
0: No, not that kind of thing. Decent stuff, right? But I have a few. Not 20, 30, but a few, right? And the same with pens. I do enjoy having different types of pens. Cross and Waterman are, you know, perhaps the ones that I prefer, a little bit beyond Parker, but not like those pens that if you were to lose it, you'll lose sleep for the next week. A pen that you wouldn't want to lose, you know, not like one that you just treat like a big pen.
2: Yeah.
0: So I do have a little bit of a thing of it, and the thing with pens, right, is that there's the pen that I carry in my kurta pocket.
2: Okay,
0: then I would have a pen that sits in the drawer next to where I sleep.
2: Okay.
0: Because when I'm sitting without my kurta and I'm reading, or if something comes to my mind and I want to jot it, there's a book and there's a pen in the drawer right next to where I sleep.
2: Uh-huh.
0: And then there's a pen in the drawer of my office at home. And those pens don't have to be pens that look smart.
2: Okay.
0: Or that have a particular brand or anything of that sort. They might just be very comfortable with the fingers because that's where a lot of the work takes place and a lot of writing takes place. Black ink is what I prefer. I went to one conference and they gave a pen with blue ink. And I was playing with it on the weekend. And you would see this notebook here has got some blue handwriting.
2: Yeah.
0: So I was typing up, I was writing out because I do type and, you know, mostly in the end it becomes digital. But a whole lot of things that I had to write, I was thinking about over the weekend that we need to be doing in the next 6 months. I was, you know, the whole plan for the next 6 months. So I started writing and then I say, this is blue. But then the pen felt nice, so I carried on writing with it. Then the thought started to flow. So I said, maybe the change of ink color prompted the flow of thoughts. I even took a picture of it. I sent it to Abhimadaya. I said, see, hey, the ideas are flowing. Maybe it's the change in the color of the ink. But sometimes these things do make a difference, right? I'm not a person who's very brand conscious or a person who obsesses too much about what I'm wearing and how I'm wearing. And you won't find me with 50 pairs of shoes and 50 kurtas. And my wife is always fighting with me. You need to buy more kurtas because when you travel and you come back and the washing is still being processed, then you don't have enough and this kind of thing. But and even with my pens, it helps to have sons. So I kind of cleaned out a lot of the ones that I saw that I'm not using. You know, I used to use it. Now I'm moving on. The hand-me-downs. With the watches, it's a little bit difficult because they don't want to wear what the old man wears. They know they got their own style and all of those kind of things. And then also my wrists may be a bit bigger, so I have a different type. And then they have, but not like I'm buying a new one every month or every year, even for that matter. It's just what I keep. Yeah. So I still have pens that go back 20 years or 25 years. That if they are working, I still keep it. So either I would hand it down, or I would somewhat fluctuate it. But in the end, as you get older, my watch and I just rotating between 5 or 6, to be honest. Mm-hmm. Right, whereas before it used to be more because too much of time.
2: Right. Mm-hmm.
0: Deciding to use this one, that one. Too much of time. And then there's a particular one that I use when I travel, a particular pen that I use when I travel because it's light. It's also easier because in the plane you end up doing a lot of writing. Just as a reflection.
2: Yeah, it's really interesting. Some people find it very cumbersome. I think I'm one of them. I don't like carrying a pen with me in my pocket. I find it, I just can't have a pen with me. I just don't feel too comfortable having a pen with me. But like you said, you know, I'll keep it on the side of me, in the side of the bed. If you are reading, take down notes. But I can't carry a pen with me in my pocket.
0: I feel very, very uncomfortable if I, by chance, forget my pen and I don't have a pen in my pocket.
2: Well, that's interesting.
0: Yeah, it just become a habit. But I've long ceased the using of pencils a long time ago. I don't really even own a pencil at the moment. You won't find one in my office here. You won't find one in my office at home. You won't find one near my bed or anywhere. You just won't find a pencil.
2: Interesting.
0: I've long moved on. And you will very rarely find me using black ink. I mean, blue ink. It's mostly blank. Black or even red for that matter, unless you needed to highlight something.
2: Mm-hmm. Just to do that.
0: So it's just gone now 13 minutes to 9. We'll take a quick nasheed break, after which we talk about the tobacco bill.

0: In a new expert opinion, Professor Olalekan Ayo-Yusuf, Chair of the School of Health Systems and Public Health at the University of Pretoria and Director of the Africa Center for Tobacco Industry Monitoring and Policy Research, argues that while different nicotine products may warrant different regulatory treatment, this should not come at the expense of common public health protections. The professor argues that South Africa needs legislation that is evidence-based, future-proof, and capable of protecting public health as nicotine products and scientific evidence continues to evolve. Professor joins us on the line. Assalamu alaikum and welcome.
1: Good morning. And welcome to, good morning to your listeners.
0: So, Prof, let me begin by asking you, what's the current legislation, what does it cover, and what would you like to see changed?
1: So the current legislation covers issues related to extending the restriction on public smoking to 100% of the areas of indoors. Currently, you can smoke in 25% of the floor space indoors. But we now know that the science shows that the smoke will get to you even when you are in a non-smoking area, and therefore they need to change the law in that direction. The second part talks to banning advertisement of all tobacco and nicotine products, because we know that's why young people get to pick up this habit, especially including on social media, that you may not be able to advertise even these things on the social media. So that's what we call the public, the common public health protection, those two, because it protects both non-smokers and smokers who wants to quit, and then they get, you know, the cue to continue. The other part is to extend the law to vaping, to vapes and nicotine pouches, because the current law does not talk about these other new products. They are different, but it does not mean they should not be regulated. We always say you have cars, trucks, and motorcycles. They are different, but they must all stop at the same red traffic light. They must stop at the robot, even though one may be more dangerous than the other, but they must all stop at the robot. So this is the what the bill is doing to differentiate, and we believe it has done enough of that. We change Section 4 to Section 7 of that bill. And that's basically talking about making sure that graphic warning labels on cigarettes, because some people may not be able to see the text, but they will see the picture. The colors will be plain color. We're not saying plain package. It will still have your tax stamps and all the things that you need to enforce for any fake or counterfeit. And then you'll then also have a section that speaks to the labeling. That this is dangerous. So that's what the bill is about.
0: Now, how has the scientific evidence around tobacco-based products evolved in recent years that would inform perhaps certain changes in the laws?
1: So over the years, as you know, smoking has become less fashionable because once those billboards and advertisements on the radio and TVs were banned, less people saw, and of course, you know, fewer people could smoke in public places. That made smoking come down in South Africa from close to 40% in 1990s to all the way down to about 16%. And then we saw a resurgence about 2010, 2011, when these new products called vapes, heated tobacco, they started coming into South Africa. At the same time, we started seeing illicit trading of cigarettes. You know, people were, the tobacco manufacturers are not paying taxes, and therefore you see a lot of this come in cheap into the market without excise being paid. So with this too, and the resurgence, to the extent that we now have from zero in 2010 of people vaping, going to nine out of every 100 people that are aged 16 to 35 are vaping. It gets worse. One after every five high school students is vaping. We have crisis now. And that's why we need this regulation, and particularly the one that restricts advertising, because that's where those young people see this product. They are not regulated. They are in pain. They're in flavors and fruits. And we argue, if this is meant to help smokers to quit, why advertise it in pink and fruit, because smokers don't need all of those colorful things that appeal more to young people.
0: So it's a bull, I suppose. There's various processes that need to unfold, right?
1: Correct. So at this stage, the committee is going through the bill, what they call clause by clause reading, and they are going to supposed to improve the bill. Our concern is that they may end up weakening the bill instead of improving and strengthening the bill. If anything is to go by from the first discussion that I heard during the vote of disability and the first session that they had on the clause by clause, I am very concerned that, and that's why I was writing about what we think the parliament should focus on evidence, because they've made no reference to local evidence presented by researchers from UCT, our research from University of Pretoria, a lot of research from MRC for the last 20 years. There was no reference. They only made references to studies that were done in Sweden, which is a completely different context, because they've been doing this tobacco control for 50 years in Sweden and not the same in Africa. In Uganda, which might be a better comparison, where they were also very high in smoking prevalence around 2000 in the region of 25, now it has come down to about 7%, just doing what we have recommended in terms of tobacco control. So there are examples they can use in Africa, but they've sort of decided to focus on those examples from Europe that were brought by the tobacco industry. Obviously, tobacco industry interested in their commercial profit, not public health.
0: All right, Prof. Thank you so much for your time. Really appreciate it.
1: You're welcome.
0: Have a great day and go well.
1: You too.
0: Brings us to 4 minutes before nine. Time to love you and leave you. I haven't heard that expression or used it in ages. But nonetheless, that's it from Sabah al-Muslim for today. Tuesday morning, Mufti Yusuf Musaji follows after 9. After 10, Hafidha Rehana Umar from Malaysia. After 11, Safira Kaka. Keep the dial on Radio Islam International. Assalamu alaikum wa rahmatullahi wa barakatuh.
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4: Bismillahir Rahmanir Rahim. Alhamdulillahi Rabbil Alameen. Wassalatu wassalamu ala Sayyidina Muhammad wa ala alihi wa sahbihi ajma'in. Assalamu alaikum wa rahmatullahi wa barakatuh. Every journey begins with the remembrance of Allah, the one who forgives and who renews. And as we send peace and blessings on the Prophet Muhammad sallallahu alaihi wasallam, we are reminded of his example that mercy begins with how we treat ourselves, just as it extends to others. Today's conversation is about forgiving the past versions of ourselves. Because while we often speak of legacy as something that we leave behind, one of the most meaningful legacies is how we reconcile with who we once were, the younger self who made choices with limited knowledge, who stumbled, yet who carried us to where we are now. So legacy is not just about what we leave behind. And for many of us, the hardest person to forgive is not someone else, but our own younger selves. Often these choices can linger. They can weigh us down with regret, shame, or self-criticism. And to forgive ourselves, as we will hope to understand, is not to excuse mistakes, but to honor that growth, that evolution, to embrace mercy. In Islam, we are reminded that no human being is defined by a single chapter. Islam teaches us that mercy, repentance, renewal are always possible. Therapy, too, offers a compassionate space where we can unpack the past, we can understand patterns and seek to rewrite narratives that have kept us bound for so long. So today we are exploring what it means to forgive the past versions of ourselves and how doing so becomes one of the most meaningful legacies that we can offer our present and future self. It's my great pleasure to welcome our esteemed guest on the program today, Zahra Issop. Zahra is a Johannesburg-based clinical psychologist whose work lies at the intersection of psychology and Islamic thought. She draws from psychodynamic, somatic, and Islamic psychological approaches, bringing a nuanced understanding of healing that honors both the mind and the soul, with a particular focus on maternal mental health and the spiritual dimensions of well-being. Zahra's work reminds us that true healing is not only about understanding ourselves, but also about reconnecting with purpose, with compassion, and with faith. Zahra, we're truly honored to have you with us today. Jazakumullah khair for joining us, and assalamu alaikum to you.
5: Alaykum salam and jazakumullah khair for having me and that very beautiful introduction.
4: Alhamdulillah. Zahra, on a personal note, tell us more. What is it that drew you to this field? And how would you say your journey has shaped your passion to help others?
5: Honestly, I initially had absolutely no interest in the field. Mm-hmm. I think I had the general interest that every psychologist does, a desire to help others, a fascination with how the human mind works, and of course, my own trauma and my own stuff to work through. But I didn't really translate any of these into a potential career. I had no idea what I wanted to do. And I think so many options at 17, I'm not sure how I was actually meant to choose. So I applied for a general BA and I chose psychology as a subject simply because I just needed to choose one more subject on my timetable and someone suggested it. It was complete happenstance. And then throughout my BA, I explored various career options, medicine, law, architecture, but nothing really stuck until I got to third year and I realized I had to choose something for honors. So I just went for psychology. And then, alhamdulillah, honestly, I think just through my mom's du'as, I got accepted into my master's. And truthfully, I had absolutely no idea what the journey would entail. It's only as it's unfolded that I've really realized what I love about it. And I see both the hikmah and the way Allah has allowed my journey to unfold and the immense blessing has given me by virtue of being in this field. Mm-hmm. So the reason I entered the field is one thing, but the reasons I stay keep evolving as I evolve and grow. And one of the main reasons I stayed in the field is that the more I learned about psychology and the more I learned about Islam, the more I realized how inherently psychological Islam is and how there's so much of wisdom in it. For example, I truly, with everything in me, believe that everyone has so much of goodness and potential within them. And given the opportunity to grow into the best version of themselves, they will. They just need that space to do it, that space to be seen. And I've always held that belief, but it's only through my studies into Islamic psychology that I've realized that the concept actually has a name in Islam. This belief that people are inherently good is the fitra, which is our core nature, the most natural state of being in which we were born, that gets clouded by our experiences, trauma, what we're exposed to, and so on. And something I love about being a psychologist is that you're always taught to have empathy for someone else. No matter how lost or bad or whatever they seem, you try and understand. So you're always trying to see the fitra, the heart of the person underneath all the noise. And this has changed my worldview immensely and my approach to myself and others.
4: Oh, that's beautiful. What a journey. Wonderful, wonderful. Zahra, when it comes to forgiving ourselves, especially mistakes that we've made in our youth or earlier days, why is this often harder than forgiving other people?
5: Yeah, think that's a very good question and something people really struggle with. And I think this takes me back to what I said about being able to see the core of a person, the heart, the goodness, even underneath all of that noise. The thing about forgiving someone else, and think about it, when we forgive someone else, there's some emotional distance for us between them and the thing we think they did, right?
6: Mm-hmm.
5: So we acknowledge that they did something and it was bad, but we're removed from the thing itself. It's got nothing to do with us. They may have done it, perhaps they did it to us, but the action itself belongs to them. Mm-hmm. But when we do something, we're directly tied to it. It now belongs to us. It's close to us. We know all the hidden thoughts and feelings that went into doing that thing. And there's actually also research showing that when we apply completely different standards to ourselves than we would to someone who we love who made the same mistake. So there's no distance between us and the thing that we did that we're judging ourselves so strongly about. And so that noise clouding our core nature, our goodness, our understanding of ourselves, our future, it becomes so much louder. And it's so hard to see ourselves, the core of who we are, when that noise becomes so loud. And we become tied up in that. So instead of being able to move forward by figuring out, okay, what do I need to do to move me back to my core, to who I want to be, we just become stuck in that noise.
6: Wow, that makes a lot of sense. It does. Sahra, many of us are emotionally tied to the past versions of ourselves. From your perspective, what is it that keeps individuals stuck in that space or those spaces?
5: Well, if you were perfectly happy with yourself, you wouldn't change, right? If I'm sitting and going, I'm very happy with who I am, I'm not going to change. And I find that change happens in two ways then. Either someone goes, I accept who I am now, but also that there's areas that I can improve and be better. And that's kind of hard. It's very difficult to reach that space. And more commonly, unfortunately, we go, I don't like who I am. And I desperately want to get rid of this version of myself. So now change happens through shame, not through motivation to grow. Through wanting so desperately to rid yourself of who you used to be. But that's impossible. Mm-hmm. That past version of you served a purpose. They existed for a reason.
6: Mm-hmm.
5: There was a lot that went into the creation of that version of you. I think we feel stuck because that part of ourself remains misunderstood and unheard. We need to understand who we are and why we are. And that requires exploring all parts of ourselves with compassion and curiosity, not just judgment.
6: Let's talk a bit about shame if we can, Zahra, because that is a predominant feeling that lingers for many people when it comes to past mistakes. How are we meant to move from shame to self-compassion?
5: I think this is different for different people. I think it happens in very different ways. But part of it is accepting that what's happened has happened and really sitting with what that means for you. And accepting, you know, maybe I'm at chapter 7 of my story now, but that wouldn't have happened if I didn't have chapters 1-6. I can't just cut that chunk out of my life. I need to understand my story. And so it's unfortunately not as simple as sitting there and going, oh, that happened. It is what it is. Let's just get over it.
6: Yeah.
5: Sitting with it might mean processing a lot of guilt, shame, or grief. And these aren't easy emotions to sit with. It's going to mean actually being accountable for your role in a situation and accepting what you did, but also accepting and understanding why it happened. It can also mean accepting your helplessness and lack of control in other ways and how awful that feels. Or even the fact that in carrying out this mistake or regret, you've lost something that can't be recovered now. So a relationship has been ruined or a job has been lost or whatever it may be. And once you've metabolized those feelings, you can understand how to also move forward in the best way possible. And this may also mean looking at the roles other people played and accepting that they also did things that you weren't happy with. Or you can't believe they did this to you.
6: Mm-hmm.
5: So ultimately, very few actions are straightforwardly good or bad. They're usually more complex than that. But I think that's also what we have to start to differentiate between the action you carried out versus who you are as a person. So very often we go, I made this mistake, I am bad. Instead of action was maybe harmful or something I regret, but I am not inherently bad, and I have the capacity to rectify and move on from this to make things better. So like you were saying, we need to differentiate between guilt and shame here. Guilt comes from evaluating your actions. Shame comes when you use those actions to define who you are at your core. Guilt moves you forward to correct yourself. Shame keeps you stuck. And I think in this is where the concept of Toba is beautiful and very important, because Toba is asking for forgiveness, right? And it's so powerful, because every time we do something we regret, we know isn't the correct thing to do, it creates black stain on our heart, right? But Toba has two meanings here. One, to turn back to Allah, and two, to return to ourselves. So it's not just about forgiveness. It's also about releasing ourselves from our guilt and freeing ourselves from that blackened area of our heart and returning to our true, pure selves and to Allah.
6: SubhanAllah. So beautiful, as you say. Islam is full of so much of that wisdom that we need to help ourselves, to learn about ourselves, to extend that compassion to our own selves as well. MashaAllah. Zahra, from your bio, we understand that you work across psychodynamic and somatic approaches. Can you help us understand more about these approaches or these methods, and how do they help in processing unresolved emotional pain?
5: Yeah. So when I say I work integratively, what I mean is that I'm always holding a particular understanding of the human being in mind. And that understanding is essentially Islamic, in that we're not just minds, we're not just the aql, we're also the qalb, nafs, body, and ruh, all of these layers interconnected. So that's your heart, your behavioral inclinations, your body, your soul, and your mind. They're all interconnected. So psychodynamic work starts from a simple but very profound recognition. So much of what drives us, what keeps us stuck, what shapes how we relate to others, it lives beneath the surface. It comes from early experiences, early relationships, patterns we absorbed long before we had words for them. So that work is about bringing those things gently into awareness, into the light, so that they lose their grip on us. You can't heal what you can't see, so we're trying to help you see all of these unseen patterns. And then somatic work recognizes something that research has actually already confirmed, and that the Islamic tradition, I'd argue, has always known. And that is that the body holds what the mind can't process. So when we go through painful or traumatic experiences, it doesn't only live in our thoughts. It lives in our nervous systems, our breath, the way we hold our shoulders, the way we freeze or shut down in certain situations. The body does keep the score, as they say. And here's what I find quite interesting is when we think about the qalb as our spiritual center, we also think about our actual heart, the physical center of the body. So when we talk about healing the heart, we cannot only mean the spiritual or the psychological, we have to mean the physical too. Real healing has to reach all of our layers, and that's what I'm trying to do when I work integratively.
6: That's incredible, mashallah. And we're going to ask you to share with us more details about your availability in terms of private practice, as many of our listeners are going to probably ask for that. It's I don't think it's that easy or common for us to come across Muslim mental health professionals who are grounded in the Islamic psychology aspect. So I think you are such a gift to so many, mashallah. Tell us more, Zahra. Many people normalize their suffering. Some of them see their suffering as a trophy or a medal. Some, as women, many of us live with this martyrdom syndrome almost. And some of us just take on all of that suffering that we have almost like an identity and actively avoid seeking help. And I'm sure there are women that are nodding their heads to themselves as they're listening to the podcast. Perhaps if you could share with us, what are some signs that therapy can be beneficial especially with someone who is has always said, that's nothing, you know, this is just how I'm meant to always live. What would you say are signs that tell us that therapy can be supportive, even though we may feel our suffering has been so long-standing that there's no hope in sight?
5: Sure, it's a big question and a very important one. But I think we need to consider why we normalize suffering. Why do we feel we have to sit in it? And I think that's a question every individual has to ask themselves. Is it because we feel that this is an Islamically correct thing to do? Do we believe we don't deserve help? And maybe, like you said, we believe our situation is actually helpless and no one can help us. Or maybe we've been taught that seeking help is a sign of weakness or failure in iman. There's so many different things that keep us from seeking help. Mm-hmm. So we need to first understand what the barriers are for us in terms of accessing help. Some signs, though, that therapy might help is when you notice the same patterns repeating in your relationship and you can't understand why, when your usual ways of coping have stopped working, when the past keeps bleeding into the present. So a smell, a tone of voice, a situation that shouldn't affect you this much, but it does. When you feel disconnected from yourself or others, when you're functioning on the outside, but something feels so hollow on the inside. You don't have to be in crisis to access therapy. Therapy isn't only for when things fall apart. It's also for when you want to understand yourself more deeply and live more fully. And I think it's helpful. Look, I'm going to say it because I'm a psychologist. I think therapist is helpful for everyone. Mm-hmm. Therapy is helpful for everyone. But only if you want it to be. And your intentionality is very important there. Why do you want to come to therapy? Mm-hmm. And I think, maybe this will help is... I think when people come in as well, they kind of go, oh, but you know, you probably have your life in order. You're a psychologist. You've studied all this stuff, you know, just read your textbook. But even psychologists have us. I have a psychologist. Mm-hmm. And there's really no shame in that.
6: Mm-hmm. Yeah, I think it's one of those things in life that once you start, that's how I see it, is once

0: is in the budget no matter what. You know, it could be a month of, okay, cutting back on anything else, but not this. It's just so essential. It really is. Like you said it so beautifully. It's not only about, you know, whatever you need to, you think is not going well in your life or all of that, but it gives you this wonderful gift of self-awareness and self-compassion that ordinarily on our own, we would, I don't think I would at least reach that space of, you know, I think with self-compassion, that having someone holding that space for you and being there for you makes that journey so much more fulfilling. So yeah, I'm definitely on that one. Yes, it's absolutely essential. But again, like you said, only if you want to. And, you know, everyone has to come to their own space or point of realizing how important that is for them. And then, yeah, commit to that. In terms of faith and spiritual support, healing, how can faith and spirituality support our healing journeys while at the same time recognizing the importance of professional care? I think very many times, many Muslims are in a space where they think, okay, either it has to be faith-based healing, or it has to be working with a therapist. But as you mentioned, your niche, your line of work is integrative, and it includes both. So could you tell us a bit more about that, please?
1: I think you put that very nicely in that, yes, there is this binary between it's either one or the other. And this might be a very long answer because this is, you know, being my line of work, I'm very passionate about this particular topic. And in answering your question, I think this is where we need more people with an integrated understanding of how psychology, health, and spirituality actually all intersect, rather than a simplistic view that sees them all as separate. Like I said before, Islam is inherently psychological in that it is so catered so perfectly to every aspect of human existence. So when we have this idea that there is a separation between mind, body, and soul, this doesn't exist in Islam. We exist as physical, spiritual, social, and psychological beings. And we see this in Islam. You know, we're not only prescribed religious obligations like, you know, go read your salah, go fast, but it's also how to cater to the physical, social, and psychological well-being of each individual. So the kind of food we eat, how we interact with others, how we show up, what we're, you know, what qualities we're meant to have. It caters to all those levels of being because we have all those layers to us. So to have an optimal level of health, we need to ensure well-being on all those levels. They're separate, but they're also interconnected and they overlap. And if something goes wrong in one aspect, it might affect the others. So for example, if you break your leg, that's a physical thing. But obviously, you're not just going to be in pain physically. You're going to feel it emotionally. You're not going to be at your best emotionally. Or if you're psychologically very depressed, it might affect your ability to pray. It all overlaps. Likewise, if you're not being fulfilled spiritually, it is going to impact you psychologically. But that doesn't mean that all psychological issues are due to spiritual failures. It could be so many different things. And I think this is also where we get confused, is this idea that, okay, if there's a psychological issue, it means there's a spiritual failure. And we don't do this with the physical. We don't go, if you broke your leg, it means you don't have enough iman.
0: Exactly.
1: Yeah, levels. And again, that example of the broken leg, you're not going to tell someone with a broken leg to just pray the injury away. Of course, you're going to pray still. But we're also going to go to a doctor. We're going to do what we need to do to fix the leg. Mm. So it's incredibly important to ensure that there's well-being on every level, spiritual as well as physical, psychological, and social. I'm caring for myself physically and spiritually and psychologically and socially. It's not a pick and choose. Like, either I care for myself spiritually or psychologically. You cannot just have health or fulfillment on one level, but neglect the rest and expect it to be okay.
0: Yeah.
1: And again, with this, I really want to bring attention to the fact that Islam is not just fulfilling obligations for the sake of it. And when I say health and well-being on a spiritual level, I mean embodying Islam, reading Islam with intention to, reading Salah.

0: with intention to connect with Allah, practicing mindfulness and awareness of the wonder of creation. When you make dhikr, when you make dhikr, thinking about what you're grateful for and what you're sorry for, what are you saying alhamdulillah for? What are you saying astaghfirullah for? And being kind and generous toward others. Islam isn't just about what you do. It's about who you are. It's about becoming. It's not just about doing. And a beautiful example of this is the early Muslim scholars' approach to mental health, which a lot of people are very surprised by. You know, it's like psychology is this new Western thing, and we don't realize that there's such a strong tradition of it within Islam. And this was informed by the Islamic beliefs of early Muslim scholars. They could see that mental illness existed, and it had an impact on people's worship and the well-being of society as a whole. And so did they say, no, this isn't real, pray it away, just go read your Quran, you know, we're just going to ignore this. They didn't do that. They turned to Hadith and they went, well, what does it say? The Prophet ﷺ said something to the effect that for every illness there is a cure. And we know that Allah has given us intellectual capacity. So if we combine these two things, what does it mean? It means He's given us the capacity to find this cure. And they trusted in that. And so they came up with all sorts of amazing ways to treat mental illness in line with Islamic values, principles, and intentions. So again, the intention is important here. They didn't go, we're going to create all these things and do all these things because we're so great and wonderful. They went to having an impact on people's worship. And we acknowledged that cure comes from Allah, so let's step into that. And when they took that approach, we see the results are phenomenal. They combined theology, philosophy, and medicine, and in doing so, they've categorized, understood, and prescribed treatments for mental illness and psychological well-being hundreds of years ago that the Western world is only really starting with now. So my favorite example, is Al-Bulkhi in the ninth century already categorized and described OCD, obsessive compulsive disorder, at a level that matches what we currently have now in our diagnostic manuals. The DSM-5. This was the 9th century, and he has not just done that, he looked at cures for it, talking therapy, for example. He looked at psychosomatic approaches, which considers, again, the intersection between the body and the mind. Or Al-Kindi, again, hundreds of years ago, is already speaking about depression. And one of the ones that I think is most beautiful are the Bimaristans, or the Darul Shifa, which were centers of healing. They didn't call them hospitals, they called them centers of healing. And that was one of the first psychiatric hospitals in the world, established in Baghdad, I believe the 12th century, but I could be wrong there. But that was, you know, if you kind of think about it now, the hospitals we have are so cold and so clinical. But they integrated Islam, they integrated healing, and they went, well, it's sunnah to visit the sick, so we're going to put this hospital in the middle of the city center, so it's easy for people to come visit. They integrated or appeal to all the senses, you know, healthy ways of eating. They would have birdsong and Quran very accessible to cater to the senses. Hydrotherapy, freshly grown herbs as medication. And one of my favorites is in some of them, for example, Al-Razi realized that, well, it's all very well and good treating people here, but then they go home and then what? It's back to the same circumstances. So not only was treatment free, they would give people money after so that they could then get their lives back in order, you know, start a business, whatever it is. And it is so beautiful when you think about it that way, that they did so much by keeping within Islam. It's not separate.
1: Incredible. Thank you so much for helping to create that awareness with us today on the program, Zahra. Thank you very much for that. What would your message of hope be to someone who's been listening to this podcast and who is struggling to forgive their past, who is finding it very difficult to embrace who they are today? What would your message of hope be to them?
0: That it's, you know, I'm sorry, it's hard. It really, really is hard to be in that space. But ultimately what I would want to say is you are created upon fitra and you can choose to return to fitra. Your natural state is one of purity and goodness, and that is always present within you. Just like seeds sown in the ground, you just have to choose to water them. And the first step toward watering those seeds that are within you already is simply choosing to be honest within yourself about where you are right now.
1: Beautifully said. Thank you so much. Zahra, how do our listeners get in touch with you? Are you currently in private practice, and at the time that this will air will be August of 2026. So could you tell us a bit more about that, whether you work online or only in person or both?
0: So I am in both. I have found maybe since COVID, everyone prefers being online, so I'm also online. And they can get in touch with me with my session. They can just give me a WhatsApp. I can give you the number if you'd like.
1: Yeah, sure. Please do, go ahead.
0: So they can get in touch with me on 063-108-6683. Or my email address is zahraesop.psych@gmail.com.
1: You spell the name for us, please.
0: Sorry. 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
1: Okay, so I'm just going to repeat that, but please correct me if there's any error in it. 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
0: Yes.
1: Fantastic. Do you work with children or only adults, males and or females?
0: Only adults. Unfortunately, children I've just never really gotten into. And I do try and work mostly with females, but I do see males as well.
1: Thank you so much. Are there any last words that you would like to share with our listeners before we come to a close today? Anything you'd like to leave our listeners with for today?
0: Yeah, I think, you know, going back to that idea of why it's so difficult to seek psychological help, I just want to reinforce the idea that even in seeking a psychologist or psychological help, I may operate from a psychological point of view, as does every other practitioner, doctor, psychologist, dentist, whatever it is. But that does not mean that I'm somehow cut off from the spiritual or any of them. If healing does come from my sessions, inshallah, who is that from? It's not from me. I'm simply a vessel of Shifa from Allah. So we need to understand that there are different forms of cure, but they all come from one source. And so what I do think is important is to consider your choice of healing from an informed and Islamic viewpoint, but to understand you're not betraying your faith by reaching out to the psychological. It's very much in line with it.
1: MashaAllah. Thank you so much, Zahra. It's been such a privilege to have you with us today for this podcast. And your insights remind us that forgiving those past versions of ourselves is really about honoring that growth and stepping into the present with clarity, with gratitude. May Allah bless your work. May He grant you continued success. May He make you an inspiration and continue to have you as a vessel for that healing. Inshallah, ameen.
0: Ameen wa iyaakum. Jazakallah khair for having me. It's been
1: our pleasure. Alhamdulillah. Thank you so much. Jazakumullah khair, Zahra. Assalamu alaikum wa rahmatullahi wa barakatuh.
0: Wa alaikum salam.
1: Today on the program, we were speaking to Johannesburg-based clinical psychologist Zahra Issub, who works at the meeting point of psychology and Islamic thought. Our topic today was about forgiving ourselves or forgiving the past versions of yourself. If you'd like to be in touch with Zahra to inquire about her sessions, private practice, the WhatsApp number to text is 063-108-6683. That would be +27 63 for those dialing in or texting rather from outside of South Africa. The email address is a Gmail email address. It is Zahra, ZAHRAHESSOP psych.psych@gmail.com. If you missed any of those details, you can always contact our women's desk at Radio Islam. And you can quote the date that the program aired on or airs on. It's the 18th of August. And we will share our contact details for the guest with you for that. We're going to go for our ad break. On the other side of this, our reflection for today. So do stay with us.
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1: A warm welcome back to our second segment of this hour here on Radio Islam. Before the break, we're speaking to Zahra Issub, a clinical psychologist based in Johannesburg. And we were talking about forgiving the past versions of ourselves. She explained what that means, how one works towards that. And we chatted more about her line of work as an integrative therapist, where she brings in body-mind approaches from an Islamic psychology angle. Fascinating, especially when she chatted to us towards the tail end about the history of mental health solutions in Islam going far back to the 9th century, if not earlier. And that was absolutely remarkable. Subhanallah. May Allah grant us the understanding. Allah make us grateful for our Islam. And may we see how Islam encourages us to draw on the positive, to draw on the good of everything. Inshallah. Ameen. In this segment, we're going to look at something that truly is just so beautiful. And this is the story of someone who reverted to Islam. We often share these stories with you throughout the year as a way for us to be inspired to reflect upon our own state and to be grateful for it. And this is a post that was written by Sister Karen Bujairami, and she writes about how she found Islam. She says, "To say I found Islam through trials is to acknowledge that every hardship was a stepping stone placed by the Creator to lead a searching soul home. For many, the introduction to faith is subtle. But for me, it began 8 years ago with a dream so vivid and unusual that it defied the logic of my upbringing. In this dream, I was walking through an unfamiliar place with a girl wearing a hijab on my right side. At the time, living in a suburb where such people were viewed with suspicion and even hatred, I could not have known that this was a divine foreshadowing of my future best friend, Fatima, and my eventual embrace of Islam." She writes about how divine guidance often begins in the heart before it manifests in reality. She says, "When I finally met Fatima on my first day of accounting studies, the bond was instantaneous. Despite my Christian background, I felt an inexplicable draw towards her, which later culminated in the shocking realization that we were walking in the exact location I had seen in my dream months prior. This deja vu was not a coincidence. It was a sign from the Almighty that my journey had been preordained. As our friendship blossomed, I began to notice a stark contrast between my practiced faith and Fatima's lived conviction. While I considered myself a devout Christian, I struggled to attend church on Sundays. In contrast, I watched Fatima navigate the rigorous demands of her faith with a passion that I deeply envied. She washed and prayed 5 times a day, maintained her modesty in the heat of summer, and fasted during the long days of Ramadan. Her dedication was a living testament to the hadith of the Prophet Muhammad sallallahu alaihi wasallam, which is mentioned in the Mustadrak of Al-Hakim. Faith wears out in the heart of any one of you just as clothes wear out. So ask Allah to renew the faith in your hearts. Seeing her faith constantly renewed made me question the stagnancy of my own. We engaged in countless religious debates, which often left me frustrated. I found that while Fatima could answer my questions with logic and scriptural evidence, I struggled to find the right answers within the theological frameworks that I had been taught. I realized that my modesty and shyness towards men were qualities already cherished in Islam, making me feel more at home in Fatima's presence than I did in my own social circles. The intellectual phase of my journey reached a crescendo when Fatima gave me DVDs of Sheikh Ahmed Didat's debates. Watching Christian scholars struggle to answer fundamental questions about the Bible was my ultimate turning point. I went home and cried, overwhelmed by the realization that the foundation I had stood upon my entire life was crumbling. This is a common experience for those who say, I found Islam through trials. The emotional pain of losing one's old identity is a trial in itself. At that time, I was living with a partner who viewed my interest as brainwashing. Under pressure, I told Fatima I no longer wanted to discuss religion. Her response was a masterclass in Islamic character. She simply said, It's my duty to pass on the message. If you don't accept it, it's your choice. But on the day of judgment, you cannot accuse me of not telling you. Her lack of pressure, combined with the pure lifestyle of her family, free from alcohol and haram influences, made the beauty of Islam even more attractive during my years of hesitation. The road to the Shahada was marked by three distinct stages. The first was complete ignorance, where I attempted to block out all religion to avoid the pain of choice. The second was rebellion. In 2008, I reached the lowest point of my life, she writes. I left a seven-year relationship, my career faltered, and I began engaging in behavior that was contrary to my nature. During this time, I hid from Fatima because of an overwhelming sense of guilt. This guilt was actually a mercy. It was the wake-up call that defined how I found Islam through trials. I felt ashamed because I knew that hiding from my friend was a reflection of my attempt to hide from God. I knew that the path I was on was leading towards destruction. The final stage of my journey involved meeting another Muslim who provided the blunt intervention I desperately needed. It was the final push I had been waiting for since the day I watched those debate DVDs. I realized that Allah had shown me every side of the coin, the dream of guidance, the emptiness of disbelief, the chaos of a haram lifestyle, and finally, the serenity of a halal one. On January 1st, 2009, I finally took my shahada with Fatima and her father by my side. Today, I stand firm in my faith, understanding that I found Islam through trials so that I would never take the truth for granted. The peace I feel inside is a direct result of submitting to the will of Allah and living a life that aligns with my natural disposition, with my fitrah. I am no longer a wayfarer lost in the suburbs of doubt. I am a believer who has found home. She writes, to anyone currently going through a struggle, remember that Allah may be using that very trial to guide you forward to a beauty you cannot yet imagine. Alhamdulillah, I am proud to be a Muslim. My journey proves that Allah works in the best of ways, and His plans for us are always more sophisticated and merciful than we can perceive in the moment of our pain. This is the story of Karen Bujairami as she reverted to Islam. We ask Allah to make us of those who are grateful for Islam and to keep us always guided on the straight path. Ameen. With that, we come to the close of another edition of Living the Legacy. I'd like to thank our esteemed guest in the first segment of today's show, Sister Zahra Isup, our producer, Sister Mumtaz Musa, our engineer, Brother Ziad Milanzi, and you, our guests, for joining us on this edition of Living the Legacy. 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That brings us to the close of this edition, and we will chat to you soon in the next. Until then, assalamu alaikum wa rahmatullahi wa barakatuh.
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2: 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Welcome to the Zafira Kaka on Air show, live on Radio Islam International. It is a beautiful Tuesday morning in Johannesburg, South Africa. Welcome to the program. It is wonderful to be in your company this morning. I love Tuesdays in your company. Inshallah, we're going to be doing our open line discussion as well as all things related to food and recipes. So welcome to the show. It is always lovely being chatting to you. And inshallah, we're going to be chatting till 12 o'clock for yet another jam-packed show. If you want to chat to me or you want to respond to any of the items on the program, you can do so via the WhatsApp line 0727861548. Alternatively, you can send me a DM on Instagram at Zafira Kaka on Air. Welcome to the program. As I said, today is a lovely day. It's Tuesday, the 18th of August, 2026. Our corresponding Islamic date this morning. We are in the fifth day of Rabiul Awal, 1448. Today in the history books, let's see what had happened. Women won the right to vote in the United States on this date in 1920. James Meredith made history on this date in 1963, which was the first black student to graduate from the university, an important milestone for the American civil rights movement. Over to South Africa in 1977, Steve Biko, the anti-apartheid activist, was arrested at a police roadblock in King Williamstown under the Terrorism Act. He died weeks later from injuries sustained while in police custody, becoming an international symbol of resistance to apartheid. In 1991, on this date, the Soviet coup began against President Mikhail Gorbachev was placed under house arrest at his holiday residence in Crimea. And also on this date in 2008, Pakistan's president resigned. President Pervez Musharraf resigned amid the threat of impeachment of nearly 9 years as the Pakistan's head of state. And this had happened in the year 2008. The very first nuclear when the first nuclear ship actually reached the North Pole. Indonesia suffered one of the most powerful or massive power outages that has been recorded in recent history. It affected 100 million people. And this was in Java and Bali, and it had happened in the year 2005. Electricity was eventually restored to most areas within 6 hours. So I hope City Power is listening to that one. But that had happened on this date in the year 2005, regarded as one of the biggest power outages ever, where it affected 100 million people. Today's a lovely day in Johannesburg, South Africa. Alhamdulillah, it is really warming up. We can feel like spring is in the air. It is Tuesday, the 18th of August, 2026. We're 230 days into the year. There's only 135 days left in 2026. It's also the 33rd Tuesday of the year, as well as the 33rd week of the year. The popular or the observations around the world that are commemorated on the 18th of August include Fajita Day. Today is Ice Cream Pie Day. Today's the day for couples. It's Never Give Up Day. It's Serendipity Day. It is also the day for paired poetry. And those are the popular observations around the world, the quirky observations around the world for today's date that are observed around the world on the 18th day of August. With that, let's go for a break. Inshallah, when we come back, it was World Marriage Day a few days back. And I was going to do a whole show on marriage, but I thought, let's chat about what is the worst marriage advice. If you were giving a couple advice and, you know, the day or weeks before the wedding, the family gathers and everybody gives their little advice, what's the worst marriage advice you've ever heard or you've ever heard given to a couple? Could be very common advice. And do share it with me. We'll talk about unsavory wedding advice or marriage advice after the short break with Razia. You can chime in on the discussion as well on 0727861548 or DM me on Instagram at Zafira Kaka on Air. We'll continue the chat after the short break.
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1: 11:13 Central African Time. Assalamu alaikum and welcome back to the show. As I said a few days back, it was World Marriage Day, an interesting commemoration. A celebration of marriage. I am somebody who advocates very strongly for couples to get married. SubhanAllah, it is a beautiful sunnah. I was reading something the other day and said, a marriage is a way of also attracting our rizq and barakah in our lives and financial barakah as well, SubhanAllah. So I thought, as we getting into the warmer days, of course it's going to be wedding season soon, where there's a lot of weddings happening every weekend. It's really lovely, but it's not about a wedding, it's not about the wedding day, it's about the marriage itself. And instead of focusing, we usually talk about good marriage advice. I want to hear from your perspective or your side, what's some of the worst advice you've been given? What is some truly terrible marriage advice that you've heard given, perhaps, as well? So you can chat to me on the WhatsApp line. And joining me in conversation is Razia, our life coach. Razia, assalamu alaikum. Welcome to the show. It's lovely to have you on air with us this morning.
2: Wa alaikum salam wa rahmatullahi wa barakatuh. Jazakallah, Safira, for having me on again. I'm loving this topic, by the way.
1: An interesting one. Very, very interesting. I thought, let's turn it around. It's almost, I know that around this time of the year, as we get into September and October, there's lots and lots of weddings that take place, SubhanAllah. It's so beautiful to see all the couples and the proposal and the wedding announcements. But it is more than that wedding day. Marriage is more than that beautiful aesthetic wedding that people tend to gravitate towards. It's real. A wedding is real. A marriage is real. And it's something that can change the entire trajectory of your life, either for better or for worse. What are your thoughts, Razia?
2: Absolutely. You know, the wedding day and all the bells and whistles, that's only the very, very beginning of your life. You know, in those fairy tales where they say, okay, the prince got married to the princess and they lived happily ever after. Mm. Nobody ever makes a book or a movie or anything follow up of the day that they wake up after the wedding, because that's absolutely when life starts. So that's what we need to do. And I'm happy that that idea of fairy tales is also flawed nowadays and taken as flawed, I would say.
1: Definitely. And when it comes to marriage advice, it's a dime a dozen. You'll hear everything. The aunties will always gather around and they'll be talking to the couple and they'll be giving the advice. But like, I think it's like an opinion. Everybody's entitled to one, but it doesn't mean that you have to actually take every single person's advice out there.
2: Remember, everybody is going to project from their own personal lens, from whatever it is that they are accepting in their lives, or whatever it is that they have learned to accept, or whatever it is that they're not accepting. So it's not a balanced view that you're getting from the aunties or from your friends or whomever it is that is giving you that advice. You know, things like, I always see this thing called happy wife, happy life. So that is, you know, forcing partners into an uneven, resentful role, I would say. A lot of the times, the older generation would tell you, never go to bed angry. So that is forcing you. You are exhausted, but you're going to go on fighting, or one of you is going to give in to, in inverted commas, peace, without ever resolving anything. So there's so many of these cliches that sets this false expectation that basically real love never requires hard work. And that is not true. I think you would agree with me. It's Absolutely. Compromise, it's intentional changes, it's getting rid of toxic communication. I would say so many things that falls, you know, where we need to talk about that constitutes this whole big word called marriage.
1: I also, this may be very controversial, but I really don't believe that marriage is a one-size-fits-all. I believe that what can work for one couple doesn't necessarily work for another couple. Over the last few years, we've been learning about this love languages situation where different couples or different people have different love languages. That comes into play, the couple's circumstances, how they're living, where they're living, their way of communicating, their style of communicating. So what will work for your friend might not necessarily work for you. Or if you hear like this generic advice, for instance, the very common one is don't go to bed angry. Yes, but for some couples, maybe they do need to go to bed angry because they need to cool off, you know, the whole sunnah of anger. Sometimes you need to lie down, you need to cool off, you need to completely shut down, get some rest, and then after that you can re-evaluate the situation and look at it from different eyes. Exactly as you say, if you're tired, if you're exhausted, you can't go rehashing the issue over and over and over again. It's not going to get anywhere, and sometimes it can lead to tragedy. It can lead to, you know, words being used or things being said that are said in so much of anger because of the on top of that, you're adding the exhaustion and the tiredness. So again, I truly don't believe that there's a one size fits all for marital advice. What are your thoughts on that?
2: Definitely, there isn't a one size fit all for marital advice, because remember, you are two people. He has his baggage, you have your baggage, and you expected to marry the two baggages together and live happily ever after. Obviously, you are going to have conflict. And I always say marriage is not about finding common ground. Marriage is about understanding each other's differences. So appreciating and evaluating your partner and making sure that you're not there to try to change them, or they're not there to try to change you. Accepting who they are. Remember, people show you who they are. It's you that look at the possible highest possibility or the highest potential of that person. So somebody will show you who they are right off the bat. And you need to work with that. So, you know, when it's less than savory, it's about marriage counseling, self-help books, all of those kind of things. But you can never say that my friend has this, that, and the other. Mm. And I can also make that happen for me. Remember, your friend, it's very much, again, real versus real. They're only showing you what the good bits are. Whatever they are in the four walls, that's being seen by society. You know, many a time people will get divorced and everyone will be sitting there in wonder and thinking, but they were the ultimate couple. Mm. And they look so happy and they look so glamorous, etc., etc. But at the end of the day, nobody knows what that marriage constitutes when no one is looking. And remember, the true personality comes out when no one is looking. So never ever look at your friend and say, I want that marriage. It doesn't
1: work. You can
2: work
1: hide from everybody, but you can't hide your true self from your spouse. That's what I always say. What's some truly terrible marriage advice you've heard?
2: Gosh, there's so many. Somebody told me, treat your spouse like a legal opponent. Use silent treatment, because communication is overrated. So somebody's mother had told them, when you don't get your way, don't talk to them, and you will then get your way. Oh, and then a big one that applies to today's times is hide all packages. Sneak your online shopping into the house like a spy.
1: So I want to go with a few that I've truly terrible marriage advice. From the male's perspective, hide your finances completely from your spouse. Don't tell them anything.
2: Yeah,
1: we've seen the ramifications of that firsthand. Second one is, if there's a problem in the marriage, have a baby.
2: Yeah, that's a big one. Or even when your son is having a problem, get him married and the problem will be solved.
1: The truly unhinged one, and this came through in my DMs, was somebody was told that constantly threaten your wife that you'll take a second wife and that will keep her in line.
2: And also another unhinged one, constantly threaten her with divorce.
1: My.
2: So then you control her, because then she obviously is a person that will always think, what will the people say? So she'll toe the line for fear of being divorced. That's a big one. Another one is do chores badly. So show your husband and the extended family that you're quite not apt at doing chores, so they don't give you anything to do. That's one.
1: There's actually a term for that one. It's called weaponized incompetence.
2: Yes.
1: So you do something really poorly, and then you'll never ever be asked to do it again. One, I wouldn't say it's marriage advice, but it's almost the situation we see a lot of the times, and we had this on the Mama's Boys discussion, where the son is almost put or made to be like a surrogate husband in the marriage.
2: Yes.
1: And then the son is given like these really, like, I wouldn't say strict, but like, if you become a husband, you have to do things like this and you have to do things like that. But then obviously the whole situation unravels because the son is almost that surrogate spouse for the mother. And when the son is married, then there's almost that like threat of the new wife and that type of, it's a very toxic situation. That situation needs, it needs therapy. It needs like some serious therapy. But that was another one that we've heard. So we want to hear from you, our listeners, for a little bit of a lighthearted discussion this morning. What is some truly terrible marriage advice that you've heard or were given? You can text me on the WhatsApp line 0727861548. Lizzie, I'm curious. So if you want to take marriage advice, no matter what, whether you married, I would readily take marriage advice from you. But who do you go to if you need good marriage advice? If a couple is about to get married, they're about to make nikah, and they want some nasiha, they want some good advice on how to strengthen their marriage and how to be good spouses to each other, who would you go to for marital advice?
2: I am a big fan, Safira, of premarital counseling. And you need to go to someone that is accredited. Firstly, even if they're a coach, they need to be accredited with a credible board or a psychologist. There are many ulama that are springing up all over the place. Mm. They are so forward thinking now, right? So we're not faced with the unreality of people saying, as long as he doesn't hit you, as long as there's no physical violence, go home or make sabr because that is your jannah. So all of those things are now being abandoned slowly but surely. And there are ulama out there that are very progressive and they listen to both sides of the story. Premarital counseling, a big thing, accredited people. So before you decide to worry about pricing and getting the cheaper price and, you know, going through any fly-by-night counselor or coach or whoever it may be, think about it that you are giving your whole life, you are putting it on a silver platter and you're handing it over to this individual that's going to direct your destiny. So it's a very big decision that you need to make. I get a lot of premaritals and I get people that are in marriages that have problems as well. So yes, accredited people, Safira, most definitely.
1: I would also say, like, if you look into your families, maybe not necessarily your parents, but maybe an aunt and uncle, maybe people within your family that have a good marriage, a good understanding. You see their interactions with each other. You see the way they treat each other, the way they look at each other, the way they are with each other if they're married for 10, 15, 20, 30 years. Not the couple that rolls their eyes when the spouse walks into the room, but you can genuinely see this connection there and the strength of marriage. Perhaps ask them, what are some mistakes one can avoid? What can one do to strengthen one's marriage? What can one do to be a better spouse? Because marriage is not a game. And I think a lot of the time it's treated almost as this game of one-upping. I need to win the argument. I need to do this. I've done so much of this. And it's really not about that in the long term.
2: And it's never ever, you know, well said, Safira, because it's never ever tit for tat. It's never, you know, there's one other thing where they say you should roll your eyes loudly. So ensure that your facial expressions do all the heavy lifting. And then your spouse needs to know. Remember, in the case of men, they are visual creatures. Mm. So when you want to convey something, say that I need this or I want this. Do not give clues and leave little notes all over or whatever it is that you're doing. Just be outright saying, I need this, I want this, and have a discussion about it. And it's very much about compromise. It's very much about comprehensive communication. And it's so much about making sure that both of you are happy and satisfied in the relationship in the way that sometimes you give in and sometimes he gives in, but it's amicable. Now, that's an idealistic way of looking at things. But like you say, when you're looking at the aunt and uncle, that's always looking at each other lovingly or talking in the right way, they have kind of the recipe. And I can 100% tell you that that was learned behavior. It didn't start off that way. So maybe over time, they have learned each other's behavior and they've learned what not to do. For example, I'm married to an individual that's a complete introvert, that is very under the radar, very behind the scenes, and prefers it that way. So, and I'm the total opposite. So in that way or form, we give each other space. So when I am in my slow zone, when I need to, as he likes to say, calm down, then I am there in his quiet space. And when I need to do what I need to do, he doesn't hold me back because there is no competition. There is no one up on each other. There is no, you need not shine so brightly because you're dimming my light. I would then say that I'm married to a very mature individual that's very sure of himself. Mm-hmm. And that also is learned behavior at the end of the day. But when you're constantly pushing and pulling, and when you are wanting the upper hand, and when, like you say, the eye rolling and the facial expressions, and a big thing, people out there, do not talk about your stories outside of the home.
1: Absolutely.
2: Because many people are actually happy that you have those stories. It may be your friend, your family member, whomever it may be. Rather pick up the phone and talk to a professional instead of going out there and talking to the auntie next door. And before you know it, 10 words have been added to your story and it becomes public knowledge.
1: 100%. Thank you for joining us on the show. I've got actually two comments. I think let me keep you around until while I read them out. Sorry about that. Assalamu alaikum. Hope you're well. I was advised to avoid my in-laws and make excuses not to be spending too much time with them so I could live my life more comfortably. Mm-hmm. That I didn't do.
2: No, I wouldn't agree with that. I would say have a balance of your time. So not too much, but not also being advised to stay away completely. Because remember, that's also his family, right? Mm. In the same way you would like him to spend time with your family. But also, it, like we said in the beginning of this conversation, it's not a one-size-fits-all. So
1: There's this tendency or this understanding in the Muslim community that your in-laws are your enemies and they're going to be there and they're going to be an enemy and they're going to be harmful towards you. And I'm not negating. Some people have had horrible experiences with their in-laws, extremely toxic experiences. I'm not negating your experience, but I'm saying let your experience be your own. Also manage your expectations on that relationship. Don't go in thinking you're a daughter. You're not a daughter. Don't go in thinking you're a stranger. You're not a stranger. Manage your expectations and have this mutual respect within the relationship. But also everybody should have their boundaries. And in that way, there'll be a little bit more muhabbat. But don't go in with a mindset already that they're evil and they're going to be like this and they're going to be like that, because that is, it's naysayers. And every experience in life sometimes is what you make of it as well.
2: And also mums, mums of yesteryear, do not live vicariously through your daughters. So basically telling them that I've been through this, that, and the other, and you must make sure that you don't go through it. So every little thing that happens, and that young bride says, I'm not going to take any of this. I'm leaving this marriage because my mum told me so. So mums, whatever your experience was, that was yours. It's not your child's cross to bear, basically. So, keep calm and heal yourself, but don't put it on to your child, because they may be having a completely different experience, but because of your coaching, they're self-sabotaging that wonderful experience that they could be having. And I can safely say that moms-in-law of today are completely different to those days.
1: They're very cool.
2: and they're more like friends now. They've become the daughters-in-law's friends. So, and that is a wonderful thing to be, because then it's so calm, it's so peaceful. There isn't this tension and friction on the male counterparts of the equation. And everybody is generally balanced and happy, because like you rightfully said, nobody is having any expectations out of the interactions and the relationships.
1: Just on that note, I was having a conversation with a friend, and I said the reason why the mother-in-laws nowadays are so cool and so, like, firstly, they have their own friends, they have their own social events, they have their own things happening, so they don't have time to ruminate on you and your marriage. And secondly, yes, they're also using social media. They're also seeing the reels, not how to avoid being a narcissist. I don't know who needs to hear this, all those type of reels. And it's enhancing their experience as well. So I think that's the two things that's happening. They have their own lives, they're doing their own thing. And most importantly, they're also becoming more aware of behaviors and patterns and not to be a toxic person, etc. And they're also listening to the show and contributing to the Q&As, which is wonderful as well. But that's where we're going to leave it off. Arizia, thank you so much for joining me on the show this morning. We'll chat again next week. Until then, you take care and assalamu alaikum.
2: So just one kudos to all the adults, especially moms-in-law, even young girls that are going to, these madrasas and all of that, and learning more about Islam versus culture. Because remember, in the past, we exercised ritualistic Islam and we practiced culture. And now why everything is changing for the better, I would say, as far as relationships go, is because we're reverting back to authentic Islam and less Indo-Pak culture, I would say. I hope that makes sense.
1: Beautifully said. Thank you for joining me on the show this morning, and we'll chat again. You take care and assalamu alaikum.
2: Thank you so much, Safira. Wa alaikum salam wa rahmatullahi wa barakatuh.
1: So the messages are coming in really fast. I'm going to repost some of them on Instagram. But for now, we're going to go for our break, inshallah, and we'll continue our chat after this.
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1: Assalamu alaikum and welcome back to the show. It's just gone 11:38 Central African time on this beautiful day in Johannesburg, South Africa. It is almost time for our recipe segment of the program, but it is this beautiful month of Rabiul Awal. We are already 5 days into the month, and Radio Islam International has been having this fantastic series where we've been hearing the hadith, or learning the hadith of our beloved Prophet Sallallahu Alaihi Wasallam, as humanity's compass in a sea of chaos. World is chaos, right? Chaotic right now. So let's have a listen to another hadith, this one by Maulana Ibrahim Masekel, and this is part of the Rabiul Awal series. We'll have a listen to it. I'll have a small discussion on this hadith, inshallah, and then we'll move on to our recipe segment.
3: To me, the most profound hadith and the teaching of the Prophet sallallahu alaihi wasallam that had the most impact in my life is the hadith in the Jami' al-Tirmidhi, where the Prophet sallallahu alaihi wasallam says, "Ittaqillaha haythu ma kunt." So this hadith, the first portion is actually a hadith of three segments. The first segment, the Prophet says, "Ittaqillaha haythuma kunt," fear Allah wherever you are. So we know of several ayahs of the Quran where Allah SWT says, fear Allah to your best of your ability, you fear Allah the way you should be feared. So in this particular hadith, the Prophet sallallahu alaihi wasallam says, fear Allah wherever you are. And then it's followed up by the part where the Prophet sallallahu alaihi wasallam says, We should follow up a good action, a bad action with a good action. And then in closing, the Prophet then says, وَخَالِقُ النَّاسَ بِخُلْقٍ حَسَنٍ, that live with people in goodness, in good, with good character. So this hadith, in my view, summarizes the entirety of Islam in saying that Islam is the aspect of حُقُوقُ the rights of Allah, and the حُقُوقُ الْعِبَادِ, the rights of humanity, in that when you fear Allah subhanahu wa ta'ala wherever you are expected to practice Islam to your best of your ability because you fear Allah. And also, when you commit an error, when you make a mistake, you will then follow up that bad action with a good action. And lastly, when you are interacting with people, you interact in good faith, you interact in good character, with good character. This helps you in two things. It helps a person, number one, not to get in trouble with people physically, meaning you don't do a bad thing, the people will retaliate. You don't have to do a bad thing in return to you, number one. But number two, you also don't do a bad thing that results in people make a dua against you. May Allah subhanahu wa ta'ala enable us to practice and emulate this hadith in full.
1: Ameen. Beautiful hadith. I think also really nicely ties into our conversation on marriage. What better way of approaching or dealing with marriage than to look at the life and times of our beloved Prophet Sallallahu Alaihi Wasallam and the way he actually interacted, what he said. The three-step hadith was fearing Allah wherever we are, following up a bad action with a good action, and interacting with all of those around us in good faith. So this was a little clip by Maulana Ibrahim Maseko. Please take a look at some of the other clips on the Radio Islam International Instagram page, and you can also interact with these clips, share, put it on your status. It's something that we can all learn from, and it's all part of this beautiful series for the month of Rabiul Awal. Welcome to the second part of the program. Before we go to the second part, I've just got some remaining questions that have come through or comments that have come through about some truly terrible marriage advice. I was told not to take my spouse's surname. Okay. Interesting. Always putting my husband first. Nope. I am not a doormat. Okay. Safira, I have a few paras to read. Can anybody assist? Okay, send it to me. Inshallah, I'll post it up. And if we will, she says she can't finish her Quran khatam. So we'll all take a para or two, whatever paras you have remaining, and we'll try and complete it for you. The next one says, Assalamu alaikum, hope you're well, inshallah. My husband was told not to listen to me and that he wears the trousers. Also, my sister-in-law told me that my husband is her responsibility as she grew up without her mom. Okay, some terrible advice there, but we'll continue posting on Instagram, and obviously I'll share some solutions as well. Welcome to the second part of our Tuesday program, which is all things related to food and recipes. This morning, I'm going to jump onto the trend, and I would love for you to share with me. There's this trend online, and it's basically all the recipes that are worth your time making. So if you go onto social media, you will find so many recipes. You will find almost every day people are posting and posting and posting. And currently there's this whole trend about which are the recipes that are truly worth your time. So let me know if you've tried out a recipe from social media and it has been worth your time for you. Have you tried it out? And what was it like for you? So I've got a recipe that I tried last week. And we're trying to cut down on sugar and processed things, processed foods. And I tried out, I have a lot of dates currently. So it's this viral recipe. It's called brownie balls. And basically it's, if you have a sweet tooth and you wanting to satisfy your sweet tooth and you wanting to eat something with chocolate, you will go for one of these. They're very addictive. They're very delicious. Obviously everything in moderation. So even though it has relatively clean ingredients, try and have it in moderation, but you guys have to try it out. It was really, really, really good. So you're going to need about 1 cup of dates. I went with ajwa dates. I had a whole lot left over from Ramadan. And you're going to soak the dates. You're going to remove the pits, and then you're going to process it into, it needs to get into almost a thick paste-like consistency. To this, you're going to add, again, you can put it back in your food processor. I actually prefer to do it by hand because my food processor is not working. You're going to add in about a teaspoon or two of cocoa powder. You're going to add two tablespoons of almond butter, peanut butter, macadamia nut butter, any nut butter. You're going to add in some oat flour. I didn't know how that you can purchase oat flour, so I made it. So I just took some oats and I ground it into a powder and added that. I also added some protein powder. So I added about a tablespoon of protein powder. You can also then add some espresso powder if you want. You can add cinnamon powder. You can add salt. You can add vanilla. Whatever your preference is, you can play around with the entire with the flavorings. But what you want it to be like is a very thick batter-like consistency. So don't make it too liquidy. It has to be a batter-like consistency. You're going to divide it into these balls. The original recipe says 10. I made them into 20.